0: the son, the daughter-in-law, and the daughter. My manager was on a speakerphone from New Jersey, and we went over the proposal. The son said to me, we'll give you a call tomorrow. We'll have some questions. The next day, they called me back, and they said, all right, we got our questions answered. We want to start Mom's Loan, and then we, my wife and I, want to do this as well. So out of that first presentation, the son got it as well, and they ended up doing their loan also.
1: So because I'm not the brightest, because I went to – you went to NAU, and I went to Arizona State, tell me, why would somebody do a reverse mortgage? What is a reverse mortgage?
0: So a reverse mortgage helps a senior access the equity in their home. Think about it, you're living in your piggy bank. You're in your castle. You're in your piggy bank. You've been putting money into your house all these years. So this is a way to crack open the piggy bank, to access the equity in the home. So that way you can enjoy your golden years. So people are using that money to age in place, in home health care, replace the roof, use the house to take that master bathroom, or bathtub, I should say, out of the master bathroom, because you don't need that when you get older, right? They're taking their grandkids on memorable vacations. Why not do it while you're still here? Why, you know, why let them get their money afterwards as an inheritance? Right. Why not enjoy it in your golden years with your grandkids and make memories? People are using it to, for senior memory care or assisted living. So think about a husband and wife, and maybe you have a healthy spouse and an unhealthy spouse, and one has to go into memory care. You can use the house to pay for that memory care. And so that way you can leave money under management. So financial advisors love working with us because we're helping them keep their money under management and using the house to pay for these types of items.
1: Yeah, you use the term age in place. I thought that's very interesting to me.
0: Yeah, because people want to stay in their home. So age in place, so using in-home health care. So people can also use the money to pay for in-home healthcare services. Like my mom, she doesn't want to go into assisted living until she has to. Mm-hmm. And I don't think she wants to live with me. So, you know, so age in place. So age in your home, get in-home healthcare if you need to. So somebody who, let's say, is getting 20 hours a week with somebody, they could use the money out of their house to get 40 hours a week or 24-hour 7 days a week care if they need to. So age in place would mean someone staying in their home, and then as opposed to going into assisted living.
1: I always think of many of my guests as a divine appointment. And this topic and this subject and having a professional like yourself here really strikes me as a divine appointment for people who are hearing this message. And I want to remind them we're talking to Cheryl Scheidel, who is a retirement mortgage specialist. And the way to contact Cheryl is by phone, 480-817-4324. We're going to say that number a few more times, but 480-817-4324. Cheryl, what are the specific eligibility requirements for a reverse mortgage in Arizona? And how do people qualify for that?
0: Well, so at least one person has to be 62 in the household. So that first example I just gave you, the wife was 64, the husband was 58. So they qualify because one person was 62 in the household, but we based the loan dollar amount, the principal limit is what it's called, off of the younger of the two spouse. So what happens is we go off the appraised value, and then the youngest spouse in the household, and then we calculate, there's a formula, and we calculate, and we can get a loan to value, or a principal limit, which is the loan, it's a low loan to value. So it's not going to be 80%. It's going to be more between 35 and 43% loan to value. So someone can have a house that's free and clear, or someone could have a loan that we're going to pay off. So your house does not need to be free and clear. So what happens is you have to be at least 62 years of age. And then as long as the numbers work, we can either pay off your existing loan. And that means you have no more monthly mortgage payments. And that's the big thing, is this is cash flow to people. So people are getting rid of that $1,200 mortgage payment, $2,000 mortgage payment. And it allows you to, just have that freedom. So as far as qualifications, we do a 2-year look back to make sure you've been paying your property taxes and homeowners insurance and HOA on time. But we don't go based off of credit score. I've had people who have, 800 plus credit scores, and I have people in the 500s. I had somebody, here's a story, if you don't mind me telling.
1: No,
0: I had a veteran that he was on the auction block. I mean, he was going to lose his house in 10 days. And so, you know, his credit wasn't looking good, but we were able to help him find an investor. He lived in Arcadia. He sold his home. He paid off the bank. We dumped the net proceeds from the sale of that Arcadia house into his new home. And so he actually purchased a home with a reverse mortgage, and then he didn't have any mortgage payments. But because he had some credit issues, we actually built an account for him. So that way, we would take care of paying the property taxes and homeowners insurance for him, because we always want to make sure those are paid for, because we don't want to have a tax lien situation. And God forbid, if the house burns down, we want to be able to rebuild it. So, yeah. So I feel so lucky that I've met him and we were able to help him.
1: Do you find, based off of what you just said, that quite a few veterans, because we have a lot of veterans in the Valley, that a lot of veterans take advantage
0: yes,
1: of this?
0: Yes, yes. I've helped a few, and he's referred a few to me as well. Mm-hmm. Yes.
1: You mentioned also about the house does not need to be free and clear.
0: Correct.
1: And I wanted to reinforce that, because I think people might think, oh, you know, I have to.
0: Yes. Right. And there's going to be times where maybe the numbers don't work out. The whole goal is to make sure that we pay off the loan and you don't have a mortgage payment. And sometimes you'll have additional funds available to you that we pay off a loan and then you have a line of credit. Like I just helped a lady. Unfortunately, she was in a rehab home because she was just had a stroke. So we were doing her reverse mortgage. She only had to pay off like $25,000 to Bank of America, but then she had a line of credit of $100,000. So with that $100,000, she's going to stay at home and hire in-home health services to assist her. Now, just so people understand, there are people out there that like to spend money, and so that $100,000, we're only going to give her access to 60% of that. And then 12 months later, she gets access to the remaining 40%.
1: Interesting.
0: Yes, and there's a growth rate attached to that money that they can't use for those 12 months. So that $40,000, it's growing for her. So it's just pretty much it's based off whatever their rate is, and then we add to that. So
1: we are talking with Cheryl Scheidel, who is one of the most prominent reverse mortgage specialists in the Valley. And you can reach her at 480-817-4324. She also has a program on KKNT Sundays at 3:30 p.m. where you can get more information. But you'll want to reach out to Cheryl Scheidel at 480-817-4324. Cheryl, how do property taxes, homeowners insurance, and HOA fees affect a reverse mortgage?
0: Well, like I said, we do a two-year look back. So once they do get the reverse mortgage, then we need to make sure that they make those. They are responsible for their property taxes, their homeowners insurance, and HOA if they have one. And I had one client who was just always a little confused about that. And I said, Dale, I'm going to call you in October and March and making sure you're paying your property taxes, because we want to make sure that they pay those on time, because we don't want them to go into a tax lien situation. I also was just thinking about, because I don't even know if you know about this. Can I bring up a different product that
1: we
0: have?
1: You bring up whatever you like. We're enjoying talking.
0: Okay, good. So, so I mentioned that you can purchase a home with a reverse mortgage and not have mortgage payments. What I also want to let everyone know is that we also have a second reverse mortgage product. A second reverse mortgage product where you wouldn't have to pay a mortgage payment. And it can go behind your 30-year fix that you currently own right now, maybe, mm-hmm. in a very low interest rate. So I had a gentleman come to me. He had a first and a second on his house that he was making monthly mortgage payments. He was going to keep his first in place because he had a low interest rate. The second mortgage was about $110,000, and he was making a $700 payment. And he was just like, oh, my gosh, I can't do this. And so we were going to pay off that second mortgage. He wouldn't have to make that mortgage payment. And then he also had $80,000 to use however he wished. So that is a new product that's been out there a short time that we can also do for people.
1: Well, that sounds fantastic. So what are the payout options? Lump sum, monthly, line of credit, combo?
0: Yes.
1: You deal with a lot of different financial situations.
0: Yes. Yep. So, yeah, so that's exactly what it sounds like. So you can have a line of credit. So if we're paying off your loan or, your house is free and clear, you can take up to that 60% that's allowed at closing and as a lump sum, you can make it a combination. So you could, I had a gentleman refinance and he's like, I want to go hunting after we close. I'm like, okay. He goes, I want to go camping. So he took $5,000 out. Now, let's say he had $60,000. He took $5,000 out, and then he said, put $500 a month in my bank account as every month until it runs out. So you can do a combination of the two. And then there's tenure, which means that we calculate what your life expectancy is from actuary charts, and then we look at what you have in equity in the home, and then we say, okay, from now until you pass away or move out, then you can have this much money every day or every month dumped into your checking account.
1: Do you find, and I don't have any scripted questions really, but this one comes to mind, and I apologize, I don't mean it to sound negative at all, but do you find people to be rather skeptical about whether a reverse mortgage works, or is it now considered an acceptable product that's on the marketplace? Because I think I kind of recall over the years there was some skepticism too.
0: Absolutely. Yeah, there's both. So that's why I'm out there educating. I love, and that, you know, I'm available for speaking engagements also. I've spoken at Kiwanis. I have somebody asking me to speak at a Rotary Club, but I spoke at Senior Center, so I'm happy to do that. But yes, that we've had a negative connotation, reverse mortgages, and so that's why they came up with HECM, which means home equity conversion mortgage. They were trying to get rid of that negative connotation. But because people weren't educated, they're like, oh my gosh, the bank owns my house. The bank took my house away. Well, I had a realtor in California, and he said to me, I don't like them. And I said, why? And I said, tell me why. And he's like, my neighbor lost her house. And I said, tell me more. He goes, well, she did like to gamble. I said, well, then maybe she wasn't paying her property taxes and her homeowner's insurance, and she lost her house. But that realtor, he's like, okay, I'm going to let you talk to one of my friends. So I did a reverse mortgage for his friend. Then he gave me a client of his to do a reverse purchase. 9 months later, he was doing his own reverse mortgage. So once people get educated and just learn, that's the thing. The adult kids come to me. They're like, what's the catch? This is awesome. What's the catch? I'm like, The catch is that maybe your inheritance isn't going to be X number of dollars. It might be a little less because mom and dad are enjoying their golden years. And to that point, I want to bring up the way this works is once it's no longer their primary residence, then that's when we have to do something with a loan. So let's say that they've aged in place and they've passed away at their house. Then the beneficiaries have two options. They can either refinance the house into their own name, or they have up to 12 months to grieve, to purge, and get the house ready for sale. Now, if we're in a market like we are today, then the value is here and the loan is here. We pay off the bank, the reverse mortgage with the accrued interest. They pay the realtor fees and closing costs and whatever is left over they get. But if we have another 2008, God forbid, then if the house is upside down, the beneficiaries do not pay more than what the house is worth. So if the loan is more than the value of the house, it's a non-recourse loan and the mortgage insurance picks up the deficit. The beneficiaries don't. So that's why it's an expensive loan. So to go back, circle around to your question, well, that's one of the big things is that it's an expensive loan because there is a one-time line item at closing for mortgage insurance.
1: Oh, interesting.
0: Yes.
1: Very. Now, you know, that's one of the things you touched on is the current market versus we never know where it's going to be. And we try to design our show as an evergreen that we can play it as many times as we want.
0: Right.
1: But what kind of a market are we in, if we can answer that question?
0: I don't know how you want me to answer that question.
1: I'm not even sure.
0: I just know that.
1: But our listeners, I mean, they're living day-to-day life like you and I are.
0: Mm-hmm. Well, we're all hoping rates are going to go down by the end of the year, right?
1: But so we've been hoping for a couple of years now because I know
0: my crystal ball's not telling me anything different.
1: Well, we use an eight ball around
0: right,
1: here.
0: Right, okay.
1: Ask again later comes up most
0: right.
1: often.
0: Well, so, I mean, I really can't predict, but you know, I do listen to the Cromford Report and all the different things, but you know, I give out a amortization schedule with the proposals that I do for people, and we use a very conservative number for appreciation of 4%, and we had double digits for appreciation. So when I'm showing people their numbers, I'm like saying, well, when it comes time to sell your house, if you decide, if you don't pass away, but you sell your house instead, this is what your loan balance could be in 10 years. And this is what your property value could be in 10 years. And this is what you still have in equity. And once they see what their house still has in equity, they're like, okay, there's my money. Mm-hmm. So, you know, I just can't answer that question about the market, but.
1: No, that's fair. I thought you answered it really quite well, actually.
0: Okay, good.
1: We're talking with Cheryl Scheidel. She's a retirement mortgage specialist with Barrett Financial. You can reach her at 480-817-4324. That's 480-817-4324. She's licensed in all states but New York. And she's just terrific at what she does. How does the reverse mortgage impact the heirs? Because the kids, anybody who might be in the will, how does it impact them? And I probably should have a qualifier. We're just having a conversation today. I'm not giving you advice on what to do. Cheryl's not either. She's educating. And so we want you to know that for a fact.
0: I mean, like I said, the impact is, you know, maybe, you know, I never like to say dollar amounts, but maybe if their inheritance is X number of dollars and mom and dad have used some of the money out of their house, then when they go to sell the house, they're just not going to make as much. But I mean, there's really, it's very minimal. I mean, and half the time the beneficiaries or the adult children are saying to me, well, we have our own retirement program, so this will just be gravy, whatever we get from mom and dad. I'm like, good for you. I also tell my borrowers, my clients, to put my information in with their important paperwork, because when the time comes, I will also assist their beneficiaries with what to do after they pass on. So I just actually saw some past clients from 10 years ago. So I stay in touch with my people, and I just tell them as we're going through the process, I'm like, listen, we're going to be friends for life. And they're like, okay, awesome. Yeah. So
1: do you find, for yourself personally, that this seems like a spiritual mission?
0: Oh, absolutely. Yes, absolutely.
1: Tell us more about how you, I know you got into it, and three of them fell into your lap, and you went for it. But over the years now, you must have great stories of how you've helped people.
0: I do. And I'm going to share this one, because this is pretty huge.
1: A great sense of accomplishment.
0: Yes, yes. Well, I was always looking for my niche, and then I finally came into it. And I just feel I'm helping. You know, the seniors are just so wonderful to work with, and I just feel like I'm giving back to my community, and I feel very blessed that I have found this. I get so close to my families. They're like a second family to me. I had a client that came to me. We helped her out. That I had to deal with her CPA. The CPA is like, oh, I want to do this. And then it went on to her sister-in-law, and then it went on to her sister. Her sister, when I went over to her house, she didn't even sit up for me out of her lazy boy. She's like, you're here to sell me something. And I said, no, I'm here to educate you. By the time we were done, she was sitting at the kitchen table giving me a hug goodbye. And her daughter's like, I'm getting the chills just talking about this story every time. Daughter's like, I've never seen a transformation like this. Well, she's since passed away, and I sat on the front row of the funeral. And so that's how close I get to the families. And now that daughter lives in that home. She refinanced it into her name. And now I've met her daughter, the granddaughter. And then we were just all out. They asked me out for a happy hour just like a month ago. And so I just feel like I found my calling to just really help the seniors. I helped somebody qualify on $800 a month in Social Security. I helped her stay in her home. So that's what it is for me. It's just
1: helping
0: assisting.
1: People stay in their home.
0: I mean, yeah.
1: That is a calling.
0: Yes.
1: And what an honor to have you on the show today and get an opportunity to speak with you. Let me just remind our great audience, this is Cheryl Scheidel, retirement mortgage specialist with Barrett Financial. The phone number is 480-817-4324, 480-817-4324. I'm confident you've been as delighted as I have been to get to know her a little bit more. She does have Cheryl has a show on KKNT Sundays at 3:30 p.m. It's called the Is a Reverse Mortgage Right for You? I don't, of course, know the answer to that, but I love the fact that she wants to educate and help people. It comes through, it screams through the microphone at me.
0: Thank you.
1: Closing comments you'd like to say to our audience today?
0: Well, just, we have the podcasts on the internet with your website. Yeah. So I encourage people to go back and listen to some of the educations. I've done the myths, the basics on reverse, you know, how to buy a house. I had a lady's like, well, I don't have to make a mortgage payment. I'm going to give it to my financial advisor. So this is a wealth building tool. And so I just encourage them to go back and listen to past episodes. I had Lynn Sue Flood from Hospice of the Valley in here. I've got some special guests coming up that you might maybe see in here. And so, yeah, I just encourage them to go and listen to some past episodes.
1: Fantastic. Thank you so much for joining us today. It was great.
0: Thank you for having me.
1: Even if you are a lumberjack.
0: All right, Sun Devil.
1: There you go. Thank you.

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5: 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Tomorrow, to understand future. Yesterday, Today, and Tomorrow is the program that covers the current contemporary social issues in the light of our history. 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
6: Hello, this is In-Song Kim from Yesterday, Today, and Tomorrow. We have a very special guest, two authors for Battle for Heaven and Earth. And this is so special program. And the author's name is Mr. Jerry Jenkins and also Mr. Mark Yabaros. And Jerry Jenkins is author of the more than 200 books with 73 million copies sold. And he is the best known for Left Behind. I think everybody knows that a series and novel based on The Chosen. And the longtime leader of Christian publishing and education, he teaches writing through the Jerry Jenkins Writers Guild. And Mr. Mark Yabaros is the president of the Dallas Theological Seminary in Texas and professor of the Bible Exposition. And he's author of the several books, including How to Read the Bible Like a Seminary Professor and Speak Widely on Grand Narrative of Scriptures. Thank you so much for being with us.
7: Great to be with you.
6: Yes.
8: What a privilege.
6: Yes, thank you. So share with us a little bit about each of you and then about this amazing book.
8: Well, go ahead, Jerry.
7: This book was Dr. Yarbrough's idea, and he to join him and help him with the fiction side of it, because it's the story of Scripture in novel form, which might sound strange to people, but we've actually invented some characters and some dialogue, but we're sticking close to the Scripture and the account of what happened even before creation. So we're covering the fall of Satan in eternity past, the creation of the world, and the fall of man. So that's basically the scope of this novel.
6: Yes, and tell us a little more about it.
8: Well, it really does start, like Jerry said, with taking what Scripture does reveal about the fall of Satan. We don't get all of the details of that, obviously, but there are some very important passages that give us a picture of what happened in the heavenly realms before creation, and that led to the fall of Satan, a rebellion that took place and as he was cast out of heaven, and the connection between that and his presence on earth, because obviously by the time we get into Genesis chapter 3, he is there. And so it opens up the door for a variety of discussions about the unseen realm, and there's a lot of talk about that today. And so, again, it covers the fall of Satan, Genesis chapter 1 and 2, the beauty of creation, and then something that impacts every one of us, and that is the fall, the sin of humanity.
6: Yes, this book is coming out. A publication date is November 3rd, 2026. And intense research with a 368 page. Wow. Yes. And then also, I remember the Left Behind series. What year was it? It's 1990s, right?
7: Yeah, the first one came out 31 years ago last month in 1995. Wow. And it still astounds us that series selling to this day, which is really unusual in the publishing world, but just feel blessed that the Lord has used it to change so many lives.
6: Yeah, it might sell more because looks like whatever was in the movie might come the true near time, I mean, the near future.
7: Yeah, people are always asking when they think the rapture is going to occur, and of course nobody knows. And Scripture is clear that we're not supposed to be setting dates. Even Jesus said he didn't know, but only the Father knows when. And yet we're supposed to watch and wait as if it could be today. We think that all the prophecies of Scripture prior to the rapture have been fulfilled. And so the next thing on the prophetic calendar would be the rapture. But God has a different appointment with you.
6: Yeah.
7: To him, a day is as 1,000 years, and 1,000 years is as a day. So if he waits one more day, that could be 1,000 more years. So while it could be today, it could also be hundreds of years from now.
6: Yeah, I mean, with the transhumanism, with the AI, genies out of box, gene editing, everything going on, definitely we are living in a different time, definitely, right?
7: Yeah, it feels like we're living in the last days, and certainly seems like something's coming soon.
6: Yes, and so why does this question about this evil, where the evil came from, resonate today?
8: Well, you know, that's a question that every generation has asked.
6: Mm-hmm.
8: If God is good, why is there evil? And that's a great question. And when I'm privileged to talk with non-believers, non-Christians about that a lot, and I know Jerry is as well, Scripture gives us insight into that. The origin of evil is tied to the evil one, Satan himself. In the novel, we use the name Lucifer,
6: mm-hmm.
8: As kind of the personal name for Satan. And Scripture seems to indicate that he was a cherubim, so an angelic being, and we get this, a glimpse into this from Isaiah chapter 14, Ezekiel chapter 28, and other scriptures that reference this, it seems to as well. And he made a choice, and the angels that, we don't know all of the details, obviously, of things in the heavenly, Scripture chooses not to give us all of the details, but we can imagine what that was like. And as an angelic being that was close to God, Scripture says is that pride came upon him, and he wanted that worship that was only designated to the Creator. He wanted that worship for himself, and that's what led to sin, and that's what led to a rebellion. And that's why Scripture references him as the father, if you will, of evil, the father of all lies from the beginning, Scripture says. And so this novel really opens the door for the great theological questions that all people ask about why is the world the way that it is? And why is my family sometimes the way that it is? Why do we have problems in this world? And ultimately, it is at the feet of Lucifer who led us there.
6: Mm-hmm. And my program is yesterday, today, tomorrow. We cover a lot of history, but this is real history, real human history, even before the creation of the world. And not many people talk about it and don't want to know a really spiritual. Like these days, we want to improve ourselves, and a lot of story about spiritual world in self meditation or self-improvement, but they don't talk about spiritual part of this dark side exists, right?
7: Yeah, that's true. And I think one of the fascinating things for me to learn in this from Dr. Yarbrough was just the idea that we often think of angels as these, you know, obviously heavenly beings, and hopefully we have guardian angels that watch over us. But to realize that from eternity past, they had free will. They had the power to choose, because a third of the millions of angels in heaven rebelled and followed Satan and were cast out. And that's something I think not enough people think about. And as they read this, we want them to identify even with angels and say, look, we have free will too. We can choose to serve God. We can choose to go our own way and let pride take control, and that's the danger.
6: Mm-hmm. Yes, and definitely that, because of fallen and then damned, and want to take as much as they can to take the human with them, and I think that's what we're experiencing, all spiritual battle, especially these days, right?
8: Yes.
6: Mm-hmm. Yes, so the readers who don't typically pick up faith fiction, what makes this story accessible and compelling for non-believers?
8: I think it opens up the door for them to step into this story. You know, our goal is never to change Scripture. Mm. When we write the literature of the Bible, I mean, it's very true, it's historical, it's real. Jerry and I believe that. We believe that the Bible is the Word of God. But the type of literature, when it tells much of the material in story form, it's called narrative literature, right? Mm-hmm. And narrative literature invites the reader into the story and to imagine what it must have been like. Some of the great preachers of the Christian tradition, right? I mean, when we're talking about the Gospels, you know, we'd say something like, can you imagine what it was like to get into the boat with Jesus? Mm-hmm. You know, you're helping individuals understand what it would have been like, because these were real moments. And so what we really attempt to do is to just imagine what it could have been like. So we frequently use the word, is it plausible? We never wanted to change the storyline of what is presented, but in that plausibility, as we kind of describe it, of it could have been something like this, I think for a non-believer, they're really able to connect with that, because Adam and Eve were real people. Mm. This creation really took place from the God of the universe, of all things, as the thesis statement of the Bible says, in the beginning, God created the heavens and the earth. What would it have been like to be Michael and Gabriel, to be there and watch that happen? So I do believe that in this novel format, in biblical fiction, it is an invitation to the reader to even emotionally connect with the storyline and imagine what it could have been like. And I think that's very motivating for people, especially for non-believers, to be able to connect with the biblical storyline.
6: Yes, and when we talk about spiritual realm, we just talk about it like hypothetically, but we observed historically the evil manifested in human being. And that's what we are encountering our time too, that it's worse than what animal do, that human can do evil things in our time. And I think I'm from Asia. I don't think, because of the so many Christian in America, we don't really deeply experiencing spiritual battle. It's in Asia. And so sometimes a lot of Americans are naive about how we encountering this Eastern, I'm not trying to discriminate any religion or anything, but a spiritual part of the Eastern religions that can come with a darkness. I don't think we ever really talk about much.
7: Yeah, and I think you're right that this may really appeal to the non-believing world for that very reason. There seems to be a fascination with supernatural fantasy. Now, we believe, obviously, this is supernatural. We're seeing an unseen world that was, you know, introduced to us on a popular level years ago by Frank Peretti with books like This Present Darkness. But we say this is not fantasy. This is real. This is what the Bible talks about. Mm-hmm. And hopefully people who are interested in what they think is supernatural fantasy will check this out. Just the same way they did Left Behind when they were, you know, we were at the end of a millennium, and for some reason it made people start thinking about the end of the world. If we can exploit that same interest in what they think is fantasy and find out that it's based on actual scripture and things that we've found in the Word, I think it could have a really broad market among unbelievers.
6: Yes, and so what drew you to tell the story of this war, actually war in heaven, something a scripture only briefly touched on? And I kind of just went through the Bible briefly. There is more name of God, number of the name of God was written in the Bible than this darkness of spiritual war that we don't know about. So just please tell us more about it.
8: Yeah, we stepped into that with reverence and awe, and obviously wanting to portray what Scripture does say, and to stay within the boundaries, right, of what it doesn't say, but yet gives us some insight into it. So we really went after describing the deception that the evil one did. And we certainly see that in Scripture, right? I mean, where he led a group astray, and as they rebelled against God, it really was a war. And Scripture talks about it that way. I mean, even at the end of Genesis chapter 3, you know, there is as Adam and Eve are kicked out of the garden because of sin, there's a cherubim that is there with a flaming sword, Scripture says. And in the book of Daniel, we see that angels could be detained. That's kind of a mysterious thing. So there is a realm, and Paul says, right, in the New Testament, that our battle's not against flesh and blood. But there's this unseen realm where there is a war that's taking place. So we wanted to describe that as a very real battle in the unseen realm. But the thing that we didn't ever want to lose along the way is that, you know, the hero of the Bible isn't an angel, it isn't Adam, it's not humanity, it's the hero is God. And God was already at work in his sovereignty, as Scripture itself reveals. When we wrote this in an imaginative way, we wanted to ensure that the reader understands that even though there is a battle that is raging, that God's still in control, that we're trusting his sovereignty, even in the midst of circumstances that we're not fully able to explain. And that's one of the great comforting things that the Bible teaches, is that God is in control and that his promises will one day come to pass, that he's good at his word and he's going to keep it. And there's even hope in the midst of Genesis chapter 3, which really is a very dark chapter because it deals with the arrival of sin. So there's a lot of theological themes that we certainly want to cover, and we did in this novel, and we hope and pray that those that read it will certainly see that, and it will get them to ponder what the Bible has actually said.
6: Yes, because this generation really curious about this, how this whole universe existed, and was there really being existed before the creation? And we are all fascinated about this story, so I think this will help many young generation as well, right?
7: that's our hope, and that's what really appealed to me about this project.
6: Mm-hmm.
7: I've written about eternity, future, the Left Behind is all about the prophecy of the end times, and I've written about first century Holy Land by Rising, the Chosen TV series, but this goes way back, thousands of years before, to eternity past, and I think you're right that will intrigue people, and that's our hope.
6: Yeah, and are we thinking about movies going to come out of this book too sometime?
8: We sure hope so. I think that there's some really interesting things about this one. There really is. It's more than just a novel. There are, because it deals with the heavenlies as we wrote it, there are actually moments where the angels sing, and there's full, complete songs that are in the novel itself, and those have been produced. Some of our artist friends we brought in for that, so there's going to be a full soundtrack that is released with this novel.
6: Wow.
8: And in many ways, it's very visual. I can say that about the novel. It paints a lot of pictures. It gives you thoughts of what Scripture says about heaven and what it might look like, and how the angels actually existed. It was a fun study to say, what does Scripture say about angels, and what would they, how would they be described? So I think there's an incredible opportunity of a lot of wonderful things that are happening right now, and it's giving individuals an opportunity to engage with the Word in a different way. And so I think we would be a good Texas word here, we'd be tickled, you know, if we would have the opportunity to have this in a on the screen or on Broadway.
6: Yeah.
8: To be able to use this music to teach people, yes.
6: Yeah, that would be incredible, because just chapter 3, suddenly Satan shows up, so we don't know where was he before. And that's the a lot of people asking question, because Bible does not really clearly describe it, but I think this book kind of give us a little bit of the revelation of how we can imagine, right?
7: It does say that he was a cherubim and that he was a worshiper, and really was one of the, if you can say it this way, one of the stars of heaven. He was the most attractive and dynamic, and so what happens to a character like that who's given free will, pride begins to take over, and that's what we speculate on, is what that would have looked like and how that would have taken place.
6: Yeah, so I think end time will be the full manifestation of this darkness on earth that I think is preparing today.
7: You know, one of the things that we've said, There's a lot of added value to this novel. We have QR codes in the back that link to some to Mark's teaching on these passages, so they know where he got the idea for a lot of this. And also, just as he mentioned, the music. He's written 10 original songs that are in the novel itself, and then will be released on their own. That's something really unique for fiction, and especially for Christian fiction. So this should be really added value.
6: Yes, yes. Very exciting. I think God is revealing what is coming, and I think preparing us to through this book. So we're all excited. I'm very excited too. So would you share a little bit more about release date, how people can get a book, get a hold of it and purchase it? Just share a little bit more about information, the website, all of that.
8: You bet. Well, it comes out November the 3rd, and it is available on anywhere where you will be searching on the web, obviously, to get books. You can go to Amazon.com and look up The Battle for Heaven and Earth. We do have a developing website that is going to be full of all of this other material to go along with it, and that is the Battle for Heaven and Earth book.com. But at any search engine on the web, if you just hit the Battle for Heaven and Earth, Jenkins and Yarbrough. You'll see it come up, and we're just excited. It's already moving really well in pre-sales, and so we're looking forward to some book launches coming up on November the 3rd, but we just trust it's going to lead people back to the Word of God and to be able to trust the Lord more, even in the midst of a dark world in which we find ourselves. The light of the Lord is strong, and the greatest truth is not just that evil exists, right, but that God is dealing with that, has dealt with it already on the cross, and that salvation is available through the Lord Jesus Christ and what he's done. And so that's our prayer through all of this.
6: Amen. So last question, what do you hope readers take away from this story?
7: Well, that's the very thing we hope, is that they'll see that redemption and reconciliation with God is available. They'll recognize themselves. I recognize myself in this story when I see how pride can creep in, and how, because we have free will, we so often choose for ourselves instead of for what God wants for us. But forgiveness is available, and Jesus is on the way. That's what we want people to get.
6: Yeah, so since it's a darkness, it's very manifesting in our time, I think a grace should be deeper that God can save us. So thank you so much for being with us, and thank you for writing this book. Thank you so much.
7: Thank you.
8: What a pleasure talking with you.
6: Yeah, thank you so much, and The Battle for Heaven and Earth. And please go to Amazon and start looking for it. And I'm very excited about this book for young generations. So thank you for listening from yesterday, today, and tomorrow. And we'll be back next week. Thank you.
9: 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Thank you for listening to the show.
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16: 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Then me and my sister and my parents sat around a campfire and told cool stories all night long.
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3: And I'm Shannon. 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On this show, we cut through the noise and share what we're seeing day-to-day with our clients, so you can make informed decisions about precious metals.
4: So our topic today is, what are precious metals? What characteristics must a metal possess to earn the distinction of being precious?
3: My father started CMI Gold and Silver more than 50 years ago, and we've served clients nationwide from the beginning through education. So we're here on this show to share what we've learned over decades in this business to help you decide if physical precious metals make sense for you.
4: Yes. So again, today's topic is what makes metal precious? What characteristics are required to be classified as precious? And what metals have earned the distinction of being precious metal?
3: There are three basic criteria. A metal must be one, natural, two, rare, and three, valuable.
4: Well, number one, natural. It must be naturally occurring metal from elements that come out of the earth.
3: Second, it must be rare. Precious metals must be genuinely rare and exist in only relatively small quantities. The requirement excludes metals such as copper or iron. Interestingly, aluminum was once so difficult to refine that it was once treated as a precious metal. During the 1850s, aluminum was more expensive than gold. Emperor Napoleon III of France used rare aluminum cutlery to honor his most distinguished guests, as it was considered a luxury. Aluminum's precious metal status ended about 1886 with the invention of modern efficient smelting techniques. So, let's move on to the third criteria for a precious metal. Number three, it holds real value. Even a rare metal won't be deemed precious unless it holds economic and cultural value.
4: Yes. So most are familiar with gold and silver being precious metals. They've always been regarded as money, jewelry, and art. But there are other metals to consider being precious because of their high industrial demand, such as platinum or even palladium, rhodium, ruthenium, iridium, osmium, and some of those you probably don't even recognize.
3: Gold, silver, platinum, palladium are the most well-known precious metals and often referred to as the Big Four. But some lesser-known metals are considered part of the six PMGs, Platinum Metals Group. Along with platinum and palladium, these include rhodium, ruthenium, iridium, and osmium.
4: Well, rhenium is often considered a precious metal, too, because of its rarity. It has high value and high industrial

0: use, but rhenium is not typically considered one of those six PMGs according to geological and industry definitions. It's chemically different. Now, let's talk about the other key characteristics of a precious metal.
1: Three additional characteristics include, one, inertness. They do not oxidize or corrode easily. And two, industrial application. Beyond jewelry, they are critical for industrial components. And three, investment. They act as a safe haven during economic instability.
0: Well, and there are certain chemical and physical characteristics shared by the elements that we know as precious metals. They are highly resistant to corrosion and have a high melting point and hardness. There are a few other characteristics shared among them. In fact, the majority of today's precious metals appear in close proximity to one another on the periodic chart of elements, most notably in the transition metals section. Transition metals are metallic elements known for high melting points, density, and catalytic activity.
1: Six of these in particular, the platinum metals group, or PMGs, are chemically, physically, and anatomically similar. These PMGs are the densest known metal elements and found in the same ore bodies when mined and are highly durable. Though not synonymous, precious metals are often considered noble metals. Noble metals are less reactive than many other metals, and so over long periods of time, they won't corrode or rust, helping them retain their value. Now, gold and silver are the most well-known precious metals. So let's talk about gold and silver before discussing the platinum group of metals in this episode. We also discuss gold and silver more in depth in a separate episode titled Gold versus Silver.
0: Okay, well, gold is the first of our big four precious metals and has been a symbol of wealth for thousands of years. It's known for its durability, which makes it resistant to corrosion, and its malleability, which makes it easy to shape. It's also an excellent conductor of heat and electricity, making it useful in industrial applications such as electronics and even dentistry. But gold is mostly known for its use in jewelry and a store of wealth in the form of gold bullion, coins, and bars. The world's largest gold producers include China, Australia, and even Russia.
1: Gold as a precious metal is entrenched in its history. Historically, in many societies, through a process of selection, people have settled on gold as the most accepted commodity in exchange. Gold has become money. In contrast to printed money, an increase in the supply of gold money is not going to set an exchange of nothing for something scenario. Gold was first valued for its beauty and scarcity thousands of years before it was formalized as a medium of exchange. Its history began as early as 5000 BC in Egyptian jewelry, but gold used as currency began about 700 BC with Egypt using gold rings as standardized weight. The first recognized gold coins were issued by King Croesus of Lydia, modern-day Turkey, around 550 BC. He introduced the first pure gold coins. Gold was later used as a universal medium of exchange by Greeks, Romans, and later European powers. Gold then transitioned into the formal gold standard, and it served as a backing for paper currency until the early 20th century.
0: Yeah, and today it's used as a safe haven asset. It's a hedge against inflation, a reserve asset for central banks. But why gold? What is it about gold versus another metal that has made gold the form of money?
1: Okay, we're digressing here.
0: Yeah, we are.
1: For more information on gold as an investment and a store of value and why it is so, visit our YouTube channel for several different videos related to gold and silver.
0: Okay, then, let's move on to silver. Both precious metals, gold and silver, have been used as currency for thousands of years. Silver, another of the big four precious metals, is less rare than gold, but has a higher industrial demand.
1: True. And like gold, it has a high conductivity and reflectivity, making it useful for electronics, solar panels, mirrors, and medical technology. It's also widely used in jewelry and investments. Major silver-producing countries include Mexico, Peru, and China.
0: Well, and silver is a precious metal because of its extreme rarity, enduring durability, and high demand driven by its unique aesthetic appeal and physical properties. As a rare element in the Earth's crust, it's chemically stable, resisting tarnish and corrosion. It has a unique combination of industrial indispensability and as a physical investment for a store of value as a limited physical asset with high demand surpassing supply. It serves as a tangible hedge against inflation.
1: Silver was first mined about 3000 BC in Anatolia, modern-day Turkey. It was used as money before gold, serving as a standardized currency in Mesopotamia as early as 3100 to 2700 BC. While gold was used for ornaments earlier, silver's use as a weight-based standard of value predates the widespread monetary use of gold. The first standardized silver coins, the Athenian Tetradrachm, were minted and widely circulated, marking a major shift in how silver was used as money. But let's move on to some lesser-known metals, such as platinum and palladium.
0: Okay, well, let's start with platinum. Another of the big four precious metals, it's PT on the periodic chart, and it's rare, dense, and highly valuable silvery white precious metal. It's known for its extreme corrosion resistance and durability. Primarily mined in South Africa and Russia, it is essential for catalytic converters, jewelry, and industrial applications because of its high melting point of 3,200 degrees Fahrenheit. It is one of the heaviest elements, roughly 60% denser than gold. It is difficult to extract and often found with nickel and copper, requiring intense multi-stage refining, primarily found in South Africa. 80% of platinum supply comes from South Africa, but also Russia, Canada, and even some from the U.S.
1: Platinum was discovered in South America by indigenous peoples with artifacts dating as far back as 600 B.C., It was long considered an undesirable, inferior, or counterfeit metal by Europeans because its extremely high melting point made it difficult to work with because of the limited technology of the time period. It was established as a new metal by 1750, when new methods to make it malleable were developed in the late 1700s. It is used by some investors to diversify within their gold and silver holdings.
0: Hey, Shannon, do you remember when we visited the Vanderbilt summer home called the Breakers in Newport, Rhode Island? And we learned that Cornelius Vanderbilt II had decorated the morning room walls with platinum.
1: Yes, about 20 years ago, the conservator wanted to know why the silvery metallic surfaces adorning the morning room walls hadn't tarnished in more than a century. So tests were conducted. He expected the walls to be aluminum, but finding platinum instead was very interesting.
0: Yes, another interesting metal is palladium, the fourth on our big four precious metals list, and is the least well known. Palladium is also a chemical element. Its symbol is PD. Discovered around 1802, palladium is extremely rare, silvery white precious metal, roughly 30 times rarer than gold and about 15 times scarcer than platinum. Because of its extreme scarcity, all the palladium ever mined can fit inside a a typical living room. It is primarily obtained by as a byproduct of nickel and platinum mining. Like platinum, it is also used by some investors to diversify within their gold and silver holdings. It's heavily used in the auto industry, mostly catalytic converters, and so has seen some high demand over the past few years.
1: Palladium spot price is volatile, similar to that of platinum, because the main producers, Russia and South Africa, are not able to provide consistent supply because their supply is often linked to political circumstances. Some palladium is mined in the U.S. and Canada, but palladium is expected to remain in scarce supply, and investors must consider its price volatility and the future of fossil fuel cars, which use it when investing. While sometimes less expensive than platinum, because of marketability, it is physically scarcer, making it one of the rarest precious metals on Earth.
0: Platinum and palladium also have some industrial uses, but their history as a monetary commodity is not that of gold and silver. Because their supply and demand fundamentals are very tricky, these metals are considered to be more speculative. Most of our platinum and palladium customers buy because they already have gold and or silver in their portfolios.
1: Now let's talk about rhodium, another silver white looking element. We do get calls from time to time about this metal. It is generally accepted as the rarest and most expensive metal. Rhodium prices are notoriously volatile and mostly traded in the dealer market, not on public exchange, but it can be found. Rhodium reached its all-time high in March of 2021, with its price nearing $30,000 per ounce. This record price was driven by severe supply deficits, rising demand from the automotive industry for catalytic converters, and strict new emissions regulations. Rhodium was as low as $500 an ounce in the early 2000s.
0: Yeah. Known as the rarest and most valuable precious metal, often significantly more expensive than gold because of its high demand for pollution control. Rhodium is difficult to mine. It is shiny, reflective, and has a high melting point. Rhodium production is about 30 tons a year or less. For context, gold production is 2,500 and 3,000 tons per year. Rhodium is also used in catalytic converters, and almost 80% of the demand for rhodium and palladium come from the automotive industry. 80% of all the rhodium mined has been done in South Africa.
1: Rhodium, it is a lustrous, bright, and silvery white metal with good reflectivity. It was discovered in 1803 by the English chemist and physicist William Hyde Wollaston, not long after he discovered palladium. Rhodium is particularly used as a final coating in fine jewelry, increasing its durability.
0: Well, rhodium's price is influenced by factors such as supply disruption, especially in large production areas, changes in automotive regulation, and other market conditions. Also, it is very costly to mine and refine rhodium. All these factors contribute to its high and volatile price.
1: The next platinum metal group member is osmium.
0: Well, osmium is hard, brittle, and bluish white in color, making it extremely difficult to extract. It is recognized as the rarest non-radioactive element and the densest naturally occurring element. It's about twice as dense as lead, and a sugar cube size of osmium is going to weigh about 5 pounds. You know, I think I'd like to have a piece of osmium for my next birthday because it's incredibly dense, just like me. Osmium is used in tiny amounts for tips of high-quality fountain pens, aerospace applications, and electrical contacts that need to last for years.
1: Because of its high density, it is often used in scientific equipment where a heavy, durable, and stable material is needed. As the rarest non-radioactive metal, crystalline osmium is often 35 times more valuable than gold and is becoming popular as a high-end investment in its crystallized form. At nearly $2,500 a gram, or about $77,000 per troy ounce, you might be waiting a long time for that osmium paperweight.
0: Well, I still think I'm worth it. But wow, so that 5 pound sugar cube is more than $5.6 million. I really think I'm worth it, honey. Well, because of its rarity, it is among the most expensive precious metal, with small samples costing thousands of dollars. Osmium is mostly found in South Africa, North America, and Russia. Osmium was also discovered in 1803 by another English chemist, Smithson Tennant. He identified the element along with iridium by examining and testing platinum. So, let's move on to iridium.
1: Iridium, extremely scarce, has an annual production of just 3 tons. It is the most corrosion-resistant metal, often used in specialized crucibles and for strengthening alloys. It is silvery white and very durable, lending its use to medical implants and aerospace equipment. Iridium is considered the rarest metal in the Earth's crust, found in very low concentrations and often 40 times rarer than gold. It is exceptionally dense, hard, and corrosion resistant. Primarily, it is found in meteorites and as a byproduct of nickel mining.
0: Yeah, and as of March 2026, iridium prices are extremely high, often trading around $150 to $250 per gram, or about $5,000 to $8,000 per troy ounce. Prices fluctuate based on market demand for industrial applications like hydrogen technology. South Africa holds the world's largest reserves and is the leading producer of iridium. As a major byproduct of platinum mining, South Africa dominates that global supply, followed by Russia, and then other regions like Canada and even North America.
1: The last of the six PMGs, and not as well known, is ruthenium. Like the other metals of the platinum group, ruthenium is unreactive to most chemicals. Ruthenium is generally found in ores with other platinum group metals in the Ural Mountains of Russia and in North and South America. The element was discovered in 1844 and named in honor of Russia, using the Latin name ruthenia.
0: Roughly 30 tons of ruthenium are mined each year, and the world reserves are estimated at around 5,000 tons. Ruthenium, like other platinum group metals, is obtained commercially as a byproduct from processing of nickel, copper, and platinum metal ore. Small but commercially important quantities are also found in Ontario, Canada, and South Africa while extracting other minerals.
1: Most ruthenium produced is used in wear-resistant electrical contacts and thick film resistors. A minor application for ruthenium is in platinum alloys and as a chemical catalyst. It also enhances corrosion resistance in titanium and enables high-density data storage.
0: Well, that's it for the official platinum metal groups, but there are a few metals worth quickly mentioning. One of them is rhenium. It is a dense, silvery white metal that looks and feels like platinum. However, unlike gold or platinum, rhenium is not technically classified as a noble metal, which is a subset of precious metals that resists oxidization and corrosion. Rhenium is often ranked among the most valuable precious metals because it's roughly twice as rare as gold. Rhenium was discovered by German chemists in 1925.
1: Rhenium is named after the Rhine River in Europe, where some of the earliest samples were found. Rhenium is used in flash lamps for photography and for filaments in mass spectrographs and ion gauges, but is most frequently used as an alloying agent. It is critical in the aerospace industry for creating high-temperature superalloys for jet engine turbine blades. Commercial rhenium in the U.S. today is obtained from molybdenum, roaster flue dusts obtained from coffer sulfide ores mined in the vicinity of Miami, Arizona, and elsewhere in Arizona and Utah.
0: Another notable mention is tantalum. It is a rare, hard blue-gray ductile metal known for its extreme corrosion resistance and high melting point, primarily used in electronics for capacitors in phones and laptops. It is also essential for medical implants and superalloys in aerospace.
1: I wonder if it was used in the flux capacitor.
0: I don't think so, but maybe.
1: Major production of tantalum occurs in countries like Australia, Brazil, and Canada. The extraction process involves complex separations from ore concentrates. Tantalum was discovered in 1802 and is often used as a more durable, cost-effective substitute for platinum.
0: Now, how about my favorite metal? I call it unobtainium.
1: You want to talk about that?
0: Let's talk about that.
1: Absolutely. Your osmium request is absolutely unobtainium.
0: Okay.
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13: The key to truly experiencing God is simply getting to know Him. 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Our hearts are changed. We leave sin behind and instead embrace Him, His will, and His ways. 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Now, what is the total experience? It's simply when we are intentionally living every area of our life fully immersed in God's love. We're glorifying Christ throughout the day. And Lord, we just thank you, Jesus, for just being just wonderful and being with us each moment. 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I'm Scott Wallace, your local ministry director here at Salem Media Phoenix, and I'm so blessed to be with you again today for this episode of The Total Experience. My special guests on the show today are Rhonda Charles and Bridget Salazar of the Arizona Justice Center. The Arizona Justice Center is a faith-based ministry providing legal assistance, social services, and life coaching. Their mission is to transform the lives of challenged members of our community through hands-on help, hope, and encouragement. They assist those facing insecurities such as food shortages, housing instability, and legal issues. And they have a wonderful free event coming up that we will be talking about. You're going to love this. It's designed to help us all be able to help folks who are they're hurting due to, you know, various life circumstances that happen to us all. It's their Good Samaritan training session called Be Trauma Informed. Rhonda and Bridget will join us shortly. You're going to want to get their contact information for yourself or anyone you know who is suffering and needs assistance, and also have your phone and paper or pen ready, because we got great event information coming up and how to register for that free event. 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It's time again for our annual Pastor's Appreciation Luncheon, a special day where we honor and give thanks to all the local pastors and ministry leaders here in the Valley. 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This is just like unprecedented, and we want you all to come. It's being held on Wednesday, October 14th at CCV, Christ Church of the Valley at their Midtown campus, and that's at 2005 East Indian School Road in Central Phoenix. So 20th Street in Indian School. I'd love to meet you there and have you help us honor these leaders. There'll be a ministry expo with all kinds of ministry resources. You'll get to know about all different types of things that will be of value to you in your ministries if you're a pastor or ministry leader, or just in your life, you know, if you're just a follower of Christ. 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Well, by experiencing a couple of life's adversities and setbacks, literally anyone can become homeless. And today, Rhonda and Bridget, they're going to share with us about the Arizona Justice Center and a really, really cool free training session they have coming up. Well, welcome back to the Total Experience, Rhonda. You were here about a year and a half ago or so, and I sure appreciate you joining us today.
5: Well, thank you for having us back.
13: It's awesome, awesome. And may I welcome Bridget Salazar. Bridget, thank you so much for coming to be with us today.
14: Thank you so much for having us here.
13: Gosh, you were sharing with me your story about how you came to be with the Arizona Justice Center, and it is so true what we were talking about. These life circumstances can happen to anyone.
14: Anyone.
13: Yeah, I saw a statistic one time that said even no matter of your economic standing, three life events in a row can totally make you homeless and just hopeless at that point, you know, and that's where the Arizona Justice Center comes in.
5: Yeah, well, many of us, I mean, it's just one paycheck away
13: sure.
5: from being on the streets. So it could be devastating.
13: It can.
14: It really is, especially like I was saying earlier, I thought I was going to be homeless. I thought that because everything that I had invested into the restaurant that I have.
13: Yeah.
14: But I'm grateful that I met Arizona Justice Center and they listened. And they helped.
13: Yeah. Hey, let's give a quick plug to the restaurant.
14: Thank you.
13: Tell us about the restaurant.
14: Guayma Seafood Restaurant is on 67th Avenue in Peoria, right next to Harbor Freight. We sell mariscos from Mexican seafood to, Mexican food.
13: Oh man, that sounds good. I'll be over there for sure.
14: Thank you.
13: Well, so, once again, the event, is the Good Samaritan Life Coach Training Be Trauma Informed. And this event is being held from 8:30 a.m. to 12 noon this coming Saturday, September 26th at First United Methodist Church, which is at 7102 North 58th Drive in Glendale. Well, Rhonda, what are the most common concerns and needs of those that, come to AZJC seeking services?
5: A lot of it is legal issues that they're facing. You know, they're being sued for one reason or another, or maybe it's a loved one that's passed away and they just don't know where to turn.
13: Mm-hmm.
5: You know, the legal process of things is very overwhelming to be able to go through that on your own. We handle a lot of the landlord-tenant, you know, eviction. People are on the brink of being on the streets. And so when they come to us, if they come to us in time, we can help prevent that eviction from happening and keep them in their homes.
13: That's the key right there, isn't it?
5: Yeah,
13: absolutely.
5: Yeah.
13: Well, what exactly is a Good Samaritan Life Coach?
5: It's anybody who is willing to listen, to hear their story, to have them feel seen, heard, and valued. Somebody that will come alongside someone who's hurting to encourage them and help guide them and connect them to the right resources. You don't have to know all the answers. You just have to be willing to sit there and be with them and let them know that their circumstances don't define their future.
13: That's it. Exactly. Exactly. And listeners, I want you to know that you can learn more about the Arizona Justice Center by visiting azjusticecenter.org. Again, that's azjusticecenter.org. Well, tell me, why is trauma-informed training so important, especially when working with hurting people, whether it's through homelessness, like we talked about, hardship, or other life challenges?
14: I think you have an answer.
5: Well, I think, you know, people that come into our office, they've lost hope.
13: Yeah.
5: You know, I mean, that's the key thing. And trauma-informed training, everyone at some point in their life has experienced trauma.
13: Yeah.
5: And it can affect how someone communicates, how they respond to authority, how they make decisions, whether they trust someone or not, and how they handle stressful situations. So sometimes that behavior might look like an unwillingness for them to make changes, or it might look like a lot of anger issues or avoidance or lack of cooperation.
13: Yeah.
5: So being trauma-informed doesn't mean excusing the behavior, but learning how to respond and understand the behavior so that it doesn't escalate.
13: Interesting. Let me just interject real quick, because that is just like anything as we're developing, you know, into adults from children. It's not excusing the behavior. It's recognizing what's causing the behavior and modifying that.
5: Correct, correct. You know, so many times when we're dealing with people, we tend to go to, what's wrong with that person?
13: Mm-hmm.
5: You know, I don't want to be around them, instead of thinking, what has happened to that person?
13: Yeah.
5: I'd like to get to know their story. Maybe I can come alongside them and help them a little bit more. You know, and that's kind of what our training is all about this Saturday, is being able to help people to recognize those triggers, to be able to see the patterns of the fight, flight, or fright. So it's Pastor Sang-Hoon Yu of Faithful City has done a lot of training and conferences on trauma, and he is phenomenal with what he teaches and everything. So he's going to come and do kind of a condensed version for us so that it's not an all-day conference. But I think it's going to be fantastic with all the information that he's going to be able to give us and the tools that we're going to be able to use to understand not only other people, but ourselves and how we react and respond to people. So it's going to be insightful for our own well-being as well as those that we come alongside.
13: Tell us a little bit about him.
5: He's been in the Valley for quite some time, and he has built a movement of being trauma-informed and holding these classes.
13: And not to put you on the spot, I think, because I have heard of him, and I've read different things where he's mentioned. I did a little research, of course, you know, for our time together, and he is just an authority.
5: He is an authority on this subject, absolutely.
13: Yeah.
5: And he has gone into businesses and to be able to help them to where the individuals, you know, management and their organizations have begun to understand how their employees, how they work, and how things affect them. So I think it has helped their management style a little bit more, understanding how trauma has affected so many of us.
13: Exactly, exactly. And, well, who is this training for? Who can benefit from this?
5: Anyone who wants to be the hands and feet of Jesus.
13: Amen. Amen.
5: Anybody who wants to serve the voiceless and vulnerable, you know, from church members to retirees, people who have a heart to serve.
13: That's it. And I know all of our listeners are just, and that's what's so blessing for me, is like I get to talk to a lot of our listeners. And I hope I'll be seeing you listeners at our Pastor's Appreciation Luncheon coming up. Because it's a very special invitation to you, and I'll tell you more about that again later before we go. But our listeners have such big hearts, you know, and I know that the ones I've talked to, sometimes they just don't know how to get started or what to do exactly, you know.
14: I want to say that you don't have to have experience. We actually spoke about this earlier, because I didn't have any experience. And one of the biggest things is that I went through something very difficult. And when I came to the Arizona Justice Center, I didn't feel judged. You know, when you go through something so difficult in life and you're like, oh my goodness, this whole world is going to fall apart.
13: Yeah. Oh yeah.
14: But, at the end of the day, what I have learned even through my Bible study classes is that we are forgiven anything that we have done. Mm-hmm. And so we're just so hard on ourselves. And what we have to do now is I'm grateful that I have a second opportunity to grow the businesses that I currently have. And I couldn't have done it without Arizona. But I'm sure that so many other people, we as humans, we overthink everything. Mm-hmm. Every single scenario that we think.
13: Boy, is that the truth?
14: Yes.
13: Absolutely.
14: But that's just the enemy talking.
13: Yeah.
14: And not allowing us to find our purpose, because we all have a purpose in this world.
13: And that's the thing. The enemy wants nothing more than to, of course, destroy and kill us, but to distract us, you know,
14: yes.
13: Keep us distracted. That's why, I'm very, very cautious about all the social media, the scrolling. You can get caught up in it for so long.
14: Well,
13: even
14: easily.
13: If you're looking at content that is faith-based, you know, it just you get too wrapped up in it, you know?
14: Yes, absolutely.
13: Just
14: and
13: open
14: it's
13: the Bible
14: and
13: read the word.
14: You know? Absolutely. You know, one of my favorite songs is Dusty Bible. Is that sometimes?
13: Oh,
14: have
13: yeah.
14: you heard of it?
13: Yeah, absolutely.
14: And it's like, and it's true because our lives are literally in the Bible.
13: Yeah.
14: If we start overthinking, oh my goodness, we're not going to have enough. No, God will provide us. He has already given us enough for the entire day.
13: Amen.
14: He has told us, why worry? We have to leave it up to Him.
13: That's
14: and
13: it.
14: Joe and Rhonda have been so, I'm so grateful because they reminded me of all this. And I'm grateful that where I'm at today is thanks to them.
13: Well, and you know, let's talk about Joe, because I miss Joe today.
15: Yes.
13: Rhonda, tell us a little bit about Joe.
15: He is a man that is
16: yes.
15: full of energy, always on the
16: sure.
15: go. And he has a heart for the people that are hurting. And, you know, one of the things, you know, he's been an attorney practicing for over 50 years. And the reason why he became an attorney was so that he could help people. It's not about money or anything like that. He saw a need and he wants to be able to help people.
13: I remember when he was here, he said that it wasn't about money. It wasn't about status. It was about that's where his heart led him, you know?
15: Correct. Yeah.
13: Cause anybody can help people. A house painter, you know, you can donate time for people that can't afford to get their house painted or an elderly neighbor and just to cheer them up or all different kinds of things. But I remember that really struck me what Joe said, you know, wasn't for status or money. It's cause it's where his heart led him.
15: Right. And also his faith, right? So when these people that are come in and they're hurting, he has such a heart for Jesus and a heart for the people and what they're going through that he's able to walk them through and, you know, get them calmed down. And he's able to have them see where their problem isn't a 10, but it's a 1.
13: Yes.
15: You know, and I think more importantly, though, then he's able to share Christ's love with them and, you know, give them that salvation prayer. Many people that come into our office have a church background, but they've fallen away from that for whatever reason. You know, there's some hurt. They've lost a grandmother or mother, you know, some tragic incident that has happened in their life, and they've turned their back on God because they're angry, and it happens so often. And he's able to kind of bring things, you know, back to the forefront to help them understand that, you know, we live in this fallen world and, you know, that's not God's plan to have somebody go through and suffer like that, whatever the situation is that they're going through. And he's just able to bring a calmness and a peace. And again, a sense of hope so that when they walk out of our office, they don't feel so downtrodden anymore, but they understand, you know what, maybe this isn't it. There is hope beyond what I'm going through. And not only that, they know that they can call on us whenever, and we're there to be able to hear them out. And
13: what an incredible resource. AZJusticeCenter.org, AZJusticeCenter.org. It was funny what you were just saying. I was thinking about some studying I was doing the other day, and it's one question that people that are either haven't made that commitment to Christ, or maybe they're new in Christ, why does God allow suffering, you know, to good people? Well, Jesus made it very clear. You will have trouble. He didn't say, if you have some trouble, let me know. He said, you will have troubles, but know that I'll be right there with you, you know.
15: Right.
13: And I think that's the thing that that I can really see working through the AZ Justice Center is you have such open hearts and open arms. You truly do. I know that anybody can reach out to you, and if you don't have the resources, you'll figure out where they need to go.
15: Exactly. And so many times the people that are coming in and they're hurting and, you know, they've maybe made phone calls or gone to different organizations and they're told, no, sorry, we can't help you. And just that constant no and rejection, you know, that it beats them down. And sometimes it takes somebody just coming alongside them, maybe making the same phone calls to those agencies. But then it's like you have that extra power, if you will, to, you know, encouragement to be able to push through. And it's like, okay, we're not going to take no for an answer. We're going to push through and we're going to get you the resources that you need. And we're not going to stop until we, you know, find a solution to the problem.
13: Even
14: that's why I'm so excited, because of even the fundraiser that's coming up in February that is going to help even build a housing to even expand and help a lot more people too.
13: Oh, wow. Well, that's awesome. I'll have you guys back, and we'll talk about that fundraiser. That'll be awesome. Will you please share, Rhonda, with us how folks can learn more and register for the Good Samaritan training session, Be Trauma Informed?
15: You know, they can give me a call at 602-370-1534 or visit our website, azjusticecenter.org. And go to our events page and scroll down to the bottom, and they'd be able to register there. So either way, a phone call or visiting the website.
13: That sounds great. And let's give the URL and the phone number one more time here.
15: 602-370-1534. 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
13: Excellent. Okay, now kind of maybe backtracking a little bit, but what will someone learn at the September 26th training coming up on Saturday?
15: They're going to learn the tools to be able to recognize the patterns of people so that it'll help people be able to respond and not react.
13: Mm-hmm.
15: So again, it's just, you know, learning those tools and understanding. And I think you'll be able to learn a lot about yourself. Mm-hmm. And by identifying some of those things within yourself going through this training, I think you'll be more effective in the people that you engage with on a daily basis, from your family to your neighbors, to other church members.
13: This is just going to benefit them in so many ways, definitely. 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Well, gosh, you know, I am really excited. I have plans, unfortunately, this weekend. And as you know, I'm recovering from some surgery and stuff still. So I will not be able to be there, but I will be with you all in spirit. And I will certainly be praying for you all. And I pray for all those that attend. Listeners, I really encourage you. This can really, in so many ways, enhance and improve your life and your walk with Christ, definitely. I want to thank you ladies so much for coming down today.
14: Thank you.
13: Such a pleasure to have you here.
14: We're grateful for you for having us here.
13: Oh, it's awesome. It's awesome. You. Bridget, I like that you mentioned the fundraiser coming up. We'll definitely have you guys back. Maybe Joe will come too. And we'll talk about the fundraiser. It's going to be great.
15: Yes.
13: And once again, I just want to give the information one more time. 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We want to see you there, definitely. Well, a quick shout out to our awesome producer, Jeremy. Thank you so much, Jeremy.
14: Yes.
2: You are so welcome. Two great guests doing things for the right reasons. Do I even get to come to the Pastor's Appreciation Luncheon?
13: Well, it's free for most, but I'm sure for a couple of bucks I can help you get in.
2: All right, I appreciate it. Good looking out.
15: I think you should join. Yes.
13: Absolutely. Of course you'll be there, Jeremy. Absolutely. We love you. And speaking of love, folks, we really appreciate you tuning in. We love you. Remember, God is so close and so present at all times. And you talk about love, there is no greater love. We'll see you soon here again on The Total Experience.

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0: here from Town Hall. I'm Mary Rose. Folks on the Big Island of Hawaii are preparing for a deluge of rain from Hurricane Nolo. Correspondent Lisa Dwyer reports.
1: Residents of Hawaii's Big Island are bracing for another potentially catastrophic storm as Hurricane Nola is expected to bring flash flooding and extreme surf while passing south of the islands over the weekend. The island is already saturated from previous storms. Nola is forecast to intensify into a Category 3 hurricane or stronger on Saturday. Forecasters are warning the island could now see 10 to 15 inches of rain and 50-mile wind gusts. I'm Lisa Dwyer.
0: The Pennsylvania Department of Health announced Friday that 55 new measles cases had been reported in the state. More from Lisa Carton.
2: Officials said that 890 measles cases have been confirmed across 39 counties in the state so far for the year. The outbreak has resulted in 173 hospitalizations statewide and 4 measles-related deaths. Less than 1% of cases have occurred in people vaccinated against measles. State data shows 31% of cases in Pennsylvania are among people younger than 18. I'm Lisa Carton.
0: Several members of an American family have been killed in a building collapse in Athens. A Greek fire official said today that the 4 tourists whose identities have not been released were staying in a 2-story building that buckled after a possible gas explosion on Friday. The BBC said 2 other people, an elderly British man and his Greek wife who lived on the 2nd floor, also died in the tragic incident. The New York Times cited Greek officials as saying the U.S. citizens killed were an older couple and their son and girlfriend. More on these stories at townhall.com.
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8: Larry Elder here, the sage from South Central, the prince of Pico Union, the czar of common sense, the great Eldersky, Don Lorenzo. Welcome to the program. No victor crests allowed because we've got a

0: 888-971-SAGE, 888-971-7243. I am Larry Elder. We are Salem News Channel. Now, in his UN speech, Israeli Prime Minister Bibi Netanyahu ripped New York Mayor Zohran Mamdani. He called Mamdani anti-Semitic and accused him of lying about Gaza. In his UN speech, the President of Argentina called the UN a useless organization. Republican Senator John Curtis of Utah sent a letter to Republican Party leaders urging them to investigate Donald Trump Jr. because a Russian oligarch paid in part of his wedding. Do I need to bring up the Clinton Foundation and the Biden crime family? Okay, I will. A lot of Trump's achievements are underappreciated, many of them completely unknown, thanks to the anti-Trump mainstream media. Why, oh why, is the CCP sabotaging and attempting to shut down a popular anti-CCC dance play? And why did the New York Times write articles attacking the play? Can you say, useful idiot? California has created a shadow welfare system for illegal aliens. A Democratic candidate for senator urges Kamala Harris not to campaign with him or come to his state on his behalf. Border Czar Tom Homan says the last 2 years have been lie after lie about ICE. A judge, as Trump predicted, orders Trump to temporarily restore White House access to MS Now, CNN, and Political. All of this and more, 888-971-SAGE, 888-971-7243. Trump predicted this. Number 11.
1: The UK and one related to the press issue. If the district court decides against you, will you let the three media outlets back in?
2: Well, probably will, because this is a judge who's not a particularly fair judge. So you never know. But I'm talking about national security. And I think we have a right to clean out fake news. You know, news is fake. And by the way, they said they were going to be here, but they came. You know, they knew that would happen. What, are they not going to be with President Xi tomorrow? So, but they said, we will not cover Trump. This is something you don't have to know about. You don't have to.
0: Now, as I said yesterday, Trump is livid at the mainstream media, and it's about time. Whether we're talking about the 2.5 year, 3 year Russia collusion that had people like Hillary Clinton referring to him as illegitimate, saying the election was stolen, which he knew full well she's the one, along with the DNC that paid for the so-called Steele dossier that was instrumental in getting FISA warrants. The fact that Barack Obama knew that she had paid for this and knew that she was trying to divert attention from her basement server scandal. And Obama was fine with it, because after all, Trump's going to lose, right? And his intelligence commission, his intelligence apparatus, assumed that Russia was interfering, but Russia assumed that Hillary was going to beat him, the way most people did. They were just trying to sow dissent. And then shockingly, Trump wins, and Obama calls in his intelligence community again, including John Brenner, and says, give me a new report, this time emphasize that Russia was helping Donald Trump. That should be a major scandal. Yet Obama walks around like he owns the place, and nobody ever brings this up. And then, of course, it's a Hunter Biden laptop story, which was shut down by social media. 51, quote, former intelligence officials, close quote, signed that letter, all orchestrated by Antony Blinken, who later on became Biden's Secretary of State, saying that the laptop had all the hallmarks of Russian disinformation, and all the mainstream outlets ran with it. And, of course, the both sides lie that finally Jake Tapper, one of the main hosts on CNN, ultimately said was a hoax, that Trump was talking about the fact that there are good and bad people on both sides of the debate about whether there should be a Confederate monument in the public square. But nevertheless, Biden launches his campaign in 2020, his first ad talked about what happened in Charlottesville. And then the president uttered the words that shocked the world. There are very fine people on both sides. The COVID dissent was shut down. COVID treatments were dismissed as horse dewormers. We now know why. Because in order to get approval of a vaccine without the years-long testing procedure, you had to argue there was no alternative treatments. Turns out there were. So we were told lie after lie after lie. These were major lies that altered the outcome of the election. This is why Donald Trump is so unhappy. Now, I've told you that I've lost now three friends I've known for over 40 years because of Trump. One of whom used to invite me to his house every Christmas. That stopped. And I knew he was left-wing, and his wife was even more left-wing, but they were friends. We were friendly. And one time when I was there, his wife told me how much she disliked talk radio. Never mind, this is what I do for a living. And I said, do you listen to NPR? Oh, yeah. All the time. You don't consider that to be talk radio? No, I don't. They're not one-sided, she said. Let's revisit an article that was written by a guy named Yuri Berliner. Yuri Berliner was an NPR reporter for 25 years. And for reasons that still escape me, I guess he couldn't take it anymore, he writes this long piece and is published in the Free Press. Headline, I've been at NPR for 25 years, and here's how he lost America's trust. Now, keep in mind what he's saying about NPR, what I'm about to read, could be said about the Washington Post, could be said about the New York Times, could be said about the LA Times, ABC, NBC, CBS. I have a friend who works in local news. He is deep, deep, deep in the closet about his views. And he told me that when George W. Bush got elected in 2000, reporters, journalists were literally crying in the newsroom. Crying. And he said, Larry, it was beautiful. So this is what we're talking about. These are the people that are putting out news, and you wonder why Donald Trump has such poor ratings. I mentioned this to you before. One study found only 3 or 4% of reporters are registered Republican. The rest are something else. So this article says, I've been at NPR for 25 years. Here's how we lost America's trust. He talks about he took the job 25 years ago, and basically about a third of the audience was moderate, a third liberal, a third conservative. It always had a liberal bend, he said, but it wasn't really that lopsided. By 2023, he writes, the picture was completely different. Only 11% of viewers described themselves as somewhat or very conservative, 21% in the middle of the road, 67% of listeners now said they were very or somewhat liberal. Quote, we're not just losing conservatives, we're losing moderates and traditional liberals, close quote. By the way, the good news is that no longer are we paying for NPR. For years, we were underwriting an organization that was trashing conservatives, trashing Republicans, and altering public opinion. Quote, as in many newsrooms, Trump's election in 2016, he writes, was greeted at NPR with a mixture of disbelief, anger, and despair. Persistent rumors that the Trump campaign colluded with Russia became the catnip that drove our reporting. He said, we hitched our star to Adam Schiff, the top Democrat in the House Intelligence Committee. He became, quote, NPR's guiding hand, his ever-present muse. By my count, NPR hosts interviewed Schiff 25 times about Trump and Russia. During many of these conversations, he writes, Trump alluded to purported evidence of collusion. The Schiff talking points became the drumbeat of NPR news reports. But when the Mueller report found no credible evidence of collusion, the NPR's coverage was remarkably sparse. Russiagate quickly faded from our programming. And he writes, it's one thing to get a story wrong, that happens. It's another thing to get a story wrong and not acknowledge that you got it wrong and move on as if it never happened. Then he talks about the laptop story. Here's how Management News explained our thinking. We don't want to waste our time on stories that are not really stories. Later on, one of them admitted they weren't following the laptop story because, quote, it could help Trump, close quote. When the essential facts were confirmed, we could have fessed up to our misjudgment. But like the Russia collusion, we just ignored it, didn't even say we're sorry. Talked about the lab leak. We ignored the lab leak theory. We thought it was racist. After the killing of George Floyd, the focus on systemic racism in America, including systemic racism with the NPR, became our guiding star. Every story, we asked whether or not there was some sort of racial angle to it. So this is a major news organization. The good news is we're no longer paying for it, as I mentioned. Blatantly left-wing. Blatantly anti-Trump. 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
1: 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The mantra on the part of Democrats who don't support DSA and don't support people like Hassan Piker, well, I'm a capitalist, but capitalist has to work for everybody. And it's just not working for everybody. We need to make sure that capitalism works for everybody, whatever that means. You're not supposed to be losers in capitalism. Everybody's a winner. You get a car. This is an article from Axios. Axios is a center-left publication. It's not like CNN, but it's pretty left-wing. Headline, Organization for Economic Cooperation and Development. It's called the OECD. It consists of 38 industrialized countries. Headline, OECD, U.S. economy to grow faster than its allies. It looks at our growth compared to Germany, UK, Canada, Italy, Japan, France, and several other countries. This is again from Axios. Quote, the U.S. economy is expected to grow much faster this year than any other major advanced economy. May I read that again? Sometimes I go quickly, I know. The U.S. economy is expected to grow much faster this year than any other major advanced economy. So if you believe that the American economy is not working, that capitalism does not work, how do you explain how we're doing better than any other country, including those that you think we ought to emulate? Is this thing on? I guess that's kind of a rhetorical question, isn't it? The article continues. The U.S. global economy has proven surprisingly resilient to successive shocks. The U.S. stands out even against that backdrop, with AI investment boom helping it grow much faster than other economies. So, what did Hassan Piker say? I hate this country. When he was told that there's some landlords in New York, he said, put them in the streets. Kill them. Let their red capitalist blood roll in the streets. I'm paraphrasing. Yet our economy is growing twice as fast. More than twice as fast as Japan. More than twice as fast as Canada. By the way, do you know Canada's GDP? If Canada were a state, where its GDP would rank? If Canada were the 51st state, its GDP would rank 51. Just saying. Quote, the growth gap is expected to persist next year, when U.S. growth clocks in at 2.1 compared with roughly 1% across much of the west of the rest of the world's major advanced economies. Ours is expected to grow at 2.1%. Japan, 0.8%. The Eurozone, Germany, UK, 1%. Canada, 0.9%. But our capitalism is not working. It's leaving people behind. What to do? In 1978, Milton Friedman debated this young socialist who wanted equality of outcome. Number 15.
2: And given that the kind of people who become successful capitalists do not become that way by giving away their wealth voluntarily, isn't it necessary to forcibly redistribute wealth before you can begin to operate under a capitalist system?
3: No, it is not. The only way in which you can redistribute effectively the wealth is by destroying the incentives to have wealth. And the question is, what is the way, what is the system which will offer those people who are so unlucky as to be born without good positions, what is the system which will offer them the greatest opportunity?
2: Well, one possible way of redistributing the wealth without affecting the incentives to earn as much income as possible is simply to have a 100% inherence tax.
3: But
2: since
3: that
2: won't affect the incentives, it's only after the person's dead anyway.
3: I beg your pardon. I don't know the family you come from. But as you grow up, you will discover that this is really a family society and not an individual society. We tend to talk about an individualist society, but it really isn't. It's a family society. And the greatest incentives of all, the incentives that have really driven people on, have largely been the incentives of family creation, a family of pursuing, of establishing their families on a decent system. What is the effect of 100% inheritance tax? The percent of an 100% inheritance tax is to encourage people to dissipate their wealth in high living.
2: What's the harm in that?
3: The harm in that is that where do you get the factories? Where do you get the machines? Where do you get the capital investment? Where do you get the incentive to improve technology? If what you're doing is to establish a society in which the incentive is for people who, if they by accident accumulate some wealth, to waste it in frivolous entertainment. You know, the thing is, that the thing that is amazing, that people don't really recognize, is the extent to which the market system has, in fact, encouraged people and enabled people to work hard and sacrifice in what I must confess I often regard as an irrational way for the benefit of their children. One of the most curious things to me in observation is that almost all people value the utility which their children will get from consumption higher than they value their own. Here are parents who have every reason to expect that their children will have a higher income than they ever had, and they scrimp and save in order to be able to leave something for their children. I think you are sort of like a bull in a china shop if you talk about the 100% inheritance tax having no incentive effects. It would destroy a continuing society. It would destroy a society.
1: Another thing, too. We are more generous than the Germans, than the Japanese. More generous than people living in the UK. Give more money to charity than they do. It isn't even close. By the way, the OECD expects our inflation to fall to 2.6 next year. It's just a forecast. So they're anticipating the Atlanta Fed a 5.1% annualized GDP growth next quarter. Gas as a percentage of the income hasn't been this small, considering the other oil shocks of the 70s and 80s. CEO confidence hasn't been this high in years. Yet we're in an affordability crisis. And Donald Trump took a mallet to the economy and just wrecked it. 888-971-SHE, Bibi Netanyahu at the UN next.
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1: 888-971-SAGE, 888-971-7243. I am Larry Elder. We are Salem News Channel. Let me get to what Bibi Netanyahu said at the UN just a second, but this is a new Gallup poll. Socialism positive rating tops 40% for the first time. 43% of Americans now have a positive view of socialism. First time this figure has exceeded 39% since 2010. Positive views since 2010 of big business have fallen by 14 points, free enterprise by 9 points, and capitalism by 6 points. Most of this is about Democrats and independents. For example, the positive view of socialism among Democrats, 65%. Among Republicans, below 15%. Now think about that, that diametrically different worldview. Much of the country thinks of capitalism in a negative way, while less than 15% of Republicans feel that way. What I'd like to know is, who are those 15% Republicans? Now, I have an idea. Let me know what you think. Starbucks is going to close down 250, quote, underperforming stores, close quote. That's about 1% of all of its North American cafes. This is a wonderful opportunity, I think a golden opportunity, a marvelous opportunity for the AOCs and the Zoran Mamdamis and the anti-capitalist DSA types to contact Starbucks. I'm sure they'd be happy to cut some sort of deal with them, and they can take over those stores. Rename them the People's Coffee House and show Starbucks how it's done, how they can operate them more efficiently, more effectively, and offer their customers lower prices. Win-win. Who's with me? Now let's talk about the United Nations. Bibi Netanyahu, as you know, has been accused by the so-called International Criminal Court that we don't recognize, we meaning the United States don't recognize, as a war criminal. Zoran Mamdani, when he's running for mayor, vowed to, if he became mayor, to arrest Bibi Netanyahu if Bibi Netanyahu set foot in New York City. And then later on, Mamdani agreed that he did not have the legal authority. He already knew he didn't have legal authority. But to be able to run and say you're going to do that in order to get votes tells you a whole lot about his support in New York City. Here is what Bibi Netanyahu said in part number 30.
11: If there are any other moral cowards who haven't yet left this hall, please do so now. Thank you very much. Ladies and gentlemen, 14 years ago, I stood on this podium.
1: When he started speaking, a bunch of people got up and walked out. And he said, if there are any other moral cowards who haven't gotten up and left, please leave now. Number 52.
11: In this battle against the barbarians, we've had no greater partner than President Trump. I thank him. I thank him for his bold leadership. He boldly confronted an enormous danger to America, Israel, and the world. Decades ago, he understood that if left unchallenged, the fanatic Ayatollahs who chant death to America, death to Israel, would eventually carry out their mad fantasies. So Israel and America acted together, not only to protect ourselves, but to save civilization. Brave American pilots, alongside brave Israeli pilots, flew joint missions over the skies of Iran. America and Israel also worked together to bring back our remaining hostages. We brought back every last one of them.
1: And this guy is a villain. And Hamas, they're the good guys. Hassan Piker said, Hamas is 1,000 times better than Israel. Has a massive, massive following. More of what Bibi said when we come back. I'm Larry Elder. 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
1: Mr. Mamdani, since you were elected mayor of this city, many Jews no longer feel safe in New York. They talk to me. They tell me. This isn't the city we remember. It changed so quickly. Now, it's no wonder. You praise criminals convicted of supporting Hamas. You count as friends people like Hassan Piker, who said America deserved 9/11. America deserved 9/11. Some friends you have. You invite into your home a Palestinian journalist who filmed Hamas terrorists beating and torturing Israeli hostages, and later admitted that he refused to publish the videos in order to protect, you guessed it, the terrorists. Your wife liked a post praising the October 7th massacre. She liked another post saying Tel Aviv shouldn't exist. You refused to condemn any of that. You falsely, repeatedly accuse Israel of genocide. Mr. Mamdani, you tried to stop me from coming here. You tried to silence me. Well, you can't silence me. You can't silence the truth. And here's the simple truth. Here's the simple truth. Israel didn't commit genocide. Israel prevented genocide. And that's exactly what Mr. Mamdani's Hamas buddies would have done to us had we not stopped them. They would have killed every last one of us.
0: I mentioned this yesterday. Why aren't some of these people demanding that China free the Uyghurs, most of whom are Muslim? There's a recording artist named Aaron Rowe. He was on the same tour with Macklemore, the Ed Sheeran tour. Macklemore goes on to a rant about genocide and apartheid and all this nonsense. Because of criticism, he's dropped from the tour. And then Ed Sheeran comes out and basically apologizes for dropping him and says, it's a very complicated issue. What happened on October 7 was horrible, but the Israeli response has been disproportionate, indicating he's just as ignorant about the situation as Ed Sheeran. This recording artist named Aaron Rowe was also dropped. And he says he stands with Gaza. Number 42.
2: Aaron, can you tell us what you thought of Ed Sheeran's speech in Philadelphia?
3: Oh, man. We need to focus on Gaza. That's the problem. That's the real problem. We need to focus on Gaza. Do some real reporting. Do some real reporting. Focus on Gaza. That's the real conversation.
2: Do you regret dropping out of the tour looking back?
3: No. I stand with Gaza.
2: And do you think it was a good idea for Sheeran to apologize to fans because of everything that happened and take responsibility?
3: I'm just focused on myself and my solidarity with Gaza. That's all.
4: That's all the questions, man. Thank you.
2: Thanks, guys.
0: I stand with Gaza. I stand with Gaza. What's your position on Hamas? I stand with Gaza. Idiots. Now, this young Iranian American at a town hall for Abdul El Sayed simply asked him to condemn the regime of Iran. And here's what happened. Number 29.
5: And this is very humbling.
6: Thank you.
5: You gotta show him the shirt.
6: It says Michigan Persians. But I do have a question, Abdul. My cousin was hunted in the streets of Iran by the IRGC because her hijab wasn't on right. My uncle was sentenced to die, received 50 lashings. by Ali Khamenei's government, and the terror that we've experienced is insurmountable. And you can imagine our surprise as Persians, our sadness when we heard you, Abdul, a leaked audio tape of you saying that you didn't want to comment on Supreme Leader Khamenei's death and that people in Dearborn were sad when he died. And I just have a simple question, Abdul. That silence was had a gaping hole in our community, and I want to ask if you regret that silence. I want to ask if you renounce the people that held vigils, that supported this terrorist for all the stuff that he's done. I wanted to ask if you stand unequivocally against the IRGC, against the Islamic Republic of Iran that has killed 50,000 protesters, Abdul. I haven't heard anything from you about the protesters, Abdul. Please.
7: I appreciate your question, and thank you. What I will tell you is this. For too long and too often, when we think about our role in the world, we have turned ourselves into the world's policemen. And I think what we all want, what we all need, is more democracy, more freedom in the world, but also an understanding of what we actually can and should do with respect to that. And here's my point. One can disagree with the governance of a foreign country. One can stand in solidarity with freedom and democracy movements. But my worry is when one decides that we are going to go in and take out the leadership of a foreign government. Because here's what happens.
0: Okay, let me stop.
7: A lot of time.
0: We'll play this rest of this on the other side. The young man did not even mention that Iran was close to getting a nuclear weapon. All he's doing is asking Zohra Mamdani to condemn the IRGC and the Ayatollah for their brutality in their killing of their own unarmed, innocent citizens. And he goes on this long tirade about how America can't get involved in everything. You can get involved, however, in the affairs of Israel after they were attacked on October 7. The equivalent of 40,000 Israelis killed if that happened on American soil, given our much larger population. All he's doing is saying, can you condemn this? Round and around and around and around and around. He's why he's condemned violence, all whatever violence. Now, when it comes to supplements, two things matter most. 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
1: 888-971-SAGE, 888-971-7243. I am Larry Elder. We are Salem News Channel. Just getting warmed up. Coming up, the president of Argentina called the UN, quote, a useless organization, close quote. Republican senator sent a letter to the GOP leadership urging them to investigate Donald Trump Jr. for accepting a gift from a Russian oligarch to pay for part of his wedding celebration. I may have to bring up the Clinton Foundation and the Biden crime family. Not sure. We'll see. We're going to talk about how many of Trump's achievements are underappreciated, some of them not even known, thanks to the anti-Trump mainstream media. We're going to talk later on about why the CCP is sabotaging and trying to shut down a very popular anti-CCP dance play. California has created a shadow welfare system for illegal aliens, and a Democrat candidate for Senate in Canada has urged Kamala Harris not to come to my state. Don't campaign with me. It'll backfire. Don't need you here. Reporter Tom Czar says, for the last 2 years, ICE had been bombarded with lie after lie after lie. All of this and more, 888-971-SAG. Here's the rest of what Abdul El Sayed said to this American who says he has relatives in Iran who have been persecuted.
2: And take out the leadership of a foreign government. Because here's what happens. A lot of times, that frustration gets used to justify corporate interests that have a real stake in the natural resources in a particular country. See what I mean? So when it comes down to it, I will always stand for and with democratic movements, always. But I also don't believe that we were in the right to go to war to topple the government of Iran. It was not our responsibility to do. It is the responsibility of the people of Iran to decide what their leadership should look like. And so while I stand with freedom and democratic movements, I also worry that once you start putting our resources toward regime change in foreign countries, more often than not, the regimes that we seek to change are the ones in which there is a natural resource interest, and it becomes a ploy for the interests of our corporations. And that's what I worry about. See what I mean?
3: You still haven't said it, though. We're dying. The IRC.
2: Heard.
3: You stand with us.
2: And I will always stand, like I told you, I will always stand with movements for freedom and democracy. But again, I want to be careful. Because how many times were you taken down a path to war that we could not get ourselves out of? Trillions of dollars in losses. Sanctions that ended up hurting the people of those countries more than they ever hurt the leadership of those countries. And so what I'll tell you is what I think you want to hear from me is to say, well, the U.S. has a responsibility to be involved in regime change. And what I'll tell you is the U.S. has no, we should not be in the business of regime change. But I will always stand with movements for freedom and democracy.
3: You stand with our movement of freedom and democracy. Ours, the Persians.
2: I want freedom and democracy for the people of Iran. No question.
1: Now you see what he did here? We should not go to war to topple a regime. No, we went to war to stop this regime from getting a nuclear bomb, which you ignored. I'm Larry Elder.
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0: Days after he met with President Trump at the United Nations General Assembly in New York, he said Trump made a final decision that Ukraine could receive licenses to produce the missiles. Zelensky warned nations at the UN about Russian President Vladimir Putin, calling him patient zero as he spreads the infection of war across the world. Elsewhere, Zelensky said Russia has started to focus more on targeting Ukraine's data centers recently. I'm Chris Caraggio.
1: A powerful storm is creeping along the northeast coast, causing high winds and knocking out electricity for thousands. The nor'easter is affecting the mid-Atlantic area and New England. At one point, around 100,000 customers were without power Saturday. The National Weather Service warns that high winds, tides, and heavy rain will continue through Sunday. In New Jersey, New York, and elsewhere, some streets are flooded and some homes and businesses are inundated. The storm has also led to flight cancellations, concert postponements, and disrupted sports events. Officials are urging residents to use caution. President Trump has rejected Iran's proposal to reopen the Strait of Hormuz. This week, Iran offered to reopen the strait and resume talks on its nuclear program in 7 days if the U.S. would lift its blockade of Iranian ports, waive sanctions on Iranian oil sales, and observe a ceasefire. President Trump said no. News and analysis at townhall.com.
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3: 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Now, in his UN speech, the president of Argentina called UN, quote, a useless organization. We're going to talk about a Republican senator named John Curtis of Utah who sent a letter to GOP leadership urging them to investigate Donald Trump Jr. Why? A Russian oligarch paid part of his wedding celebration. We might have to bring up the Clinton Foundation and the Biden crime family. Now, a lot of Trump's achievements are completely underappreciated, many of them unknown, thanks to the anti-Trump mainstream media. Why is the CCP sabotaging and attempting to shut down a popular anti-CCC dance play? And why did the New York Times write two articles attacking the play? Can you say, useful idiot? A Democratic candidate for a senator urges Kamala Harris not to campaign with him or come to his state on his behalf. And Border Czar Tom Homan says, the last 2 years, ICE has seen lie after lie after lie. All of this and more, 888-971-SAGE, 888-971-7243. Now, regarding the senator from Utah, his name is John Curtis, he's a freshman senator. Here's what he said about the gift that was accepted by Donald Trump Jr. by a Russian oligarch, number 43.
4: I do feel a little bit like it's my responsibility to say what others are thinking. And it's not just my colleagues, all right? It's, I think, the good folks back in Utah and around the country have questions.
3: So I sent a letter to leaders on the Senate Judiciary Committee expressing concern about this wedding celebration. Reportedly, a Russian oligarch spent a couple hundred thousand dollars. And Donald Trump said that Donald Trump Jr. told him that he was going to reimburse the oligarch if he hasn't already done so. But here's what the letter said in part. These reports raise legitimate questions about foreign access to members of a sitting president's family and whether such relationship can create actual or perceived expectations of favorable treatment. Close quote. Legitimate point. The optics didn't look good, which is why the money is being given back, if it's being given back. Which raises the Clinton Foundation. I'm just going to read you some headlines and some excerpts just from non-conservative outlets. This from the Washington Post, February 25, 2015, headline, Foreign governments gave millions to foundation while Clinton was at State Department. First paragraph, the Clinton Foundation accepted millions of dollars from seven foreign governments during Hillary Rodham Clinton's tenure as Secretary of State, including one donation that violated its own ethics agreement with the Obama administration, foundation officials disclosed Wednesday. The agreement that the foundation had with the administration, quote, did not prohibit foreign countries with interest before the U.S. government from giving money to a charity closely linked to the Secretary of State. In one instance, foundation officials acknowledged they should have sought approval in 2010 from State Department Ethics Office as required before accepting a $500,000 donation from the Algerian government. That's just one. Another Washington Post, August 22, 2016, headline, emails reveal how foundation donors got access to Clinton and her close aides at the State Department. Quote, a sports executive who was a major donor to the Clinton Foundation and whose firm paid Bill Clinton millions of dollars in consulting fees wanted help in getting a visa for a British soccer player with a criminal past. The Crown Prince of Bahrain, whose government gave more than $500,000 to the Clinton's charity, and who participated in a glitzy annual conference, wanted a last-minute meeting with Secretary of State Hillary Clinton. Two 725 pages of correspondence from Abedin, Hillary's deputy chief of staff and confidant, disclosed as part of a lawsuit by Judicial Watch, illustrate the way, this is the Washington Post writing this now, illustrate the way the Clintons' international network of friends and donors was able to get access to Hillary Clinton and her inner circle during her tenure running the State Department. This is from CBS News. Many donors to Clinton Foundation met with Hillary Clinton at the State Department. Quote, more than half the people outside government who met with Hillary Clinton when she was Secretary of State gave money, either personally or through companies or groups, to the Clinton Foundation. It's an extraordinary proportion considering her possible ethics challenges if elected president. It continues, at least 85 of the 154 people from private interests who met or had phone conversations scheduled with Clinton while she led the State Department, donated to her family charity, or pledged commitments to its international programs, according to a review of the State Department. Combined, 85 donors contributed as much as $156 million. At least 40 donated more than $100,000 each, and 20 gave more than a million. The frequency shows the intermingling of access and donations and fuels perceptions that giving the foundation money was a price of admission for FaceTime with Clinton. Again, this is CBS News. This is the New York Times, April 23, 2015. Cash flowed to Clinton Foundation amid Russian uranium deal. At the heart of the tale were several men, leaders of the Canadian mining industry, who have been major donors to the charitable endeavors of former President Bill Clinton and his family. Members of that group built, financed, and eventually sold off to the Russians a company that would become known as Uranium One. As the Russians gradually assumed control of Uranium One in three separate transactions from 2009 to 2013, Canadian records show a flow of cash made its way to the Clinton Foundation. Uranium One's chairman used his family foundation to make four donations totaling $2.35 million. These contributions were not publicly disclosed by the Clintons, despite an agreement Mrs. Clinton has struck with the Obama White House to publicly identify all donors, end of quote. So that's just Bill Clinton, which brings us to Joe Biden. Peter Schweitzer has written about the Biden crime family. Here's what he said, number 54.
0: Yes, I think there's no question about it, Mark. Look, here's what we know. These are all facts. They're not in dispute. The Biden family has received tens of millions of dollars from foreign actors that they have lived off of for the last several years. That money started flowing when Joe Biden became Vice President of the United States. This money, the vast majority of it, came from individuals in China, Ukraine, and Russia, the vast majority of whom have ties to foreign intelligence services and foreign criminal networks. There is no discernible, legitimate business function that any of this money was compensation for. Zero. None. We know that Joe Biden received hundreds of thousands of dollars of this money via his brother. We know that his brother received the money. We know that Hunter Biden received the money. We know that Hunter Biden distributed that money to three generations of the Biden family. So that is the reality of what we're facing. And we're talking about not just corruption in the fact that the Bidens received this money, Mark, and who they received it from. It has directly affected Joe Biden's posture and position as President of the United States, such that he's making decisions that protect those people that sent him money rather than protecting the American people.
3: But wait, there's more. Number 55.
0: Look, here's the bottom line. If you look at the bribery statutes involving the federal government, it's not a question of just the politician gets paid. If a politician's family member gets paid and there are favors done in return, that constitutes bribery. And all you have to do is look at the timeline of a series of actions. I'll pick just one, Mark. We know, for example, based on the testimony of Jason Galanis, who is one of Hunter Biden's business partners, that on May 4th, 2014, Joe Biden received a phone call from Hunter Biden and Yelena Baturina, a Russian oligarch. This is right after the Russians had invaded Ukraine. Yelena Baturina had a lot of concerns. One of them was she was going to end up on this sanctions list of pro-Putin oligarchs, of which she is one, that she would be sanctioned by the federal government. We know based on this testimony under oath that Hunter Biden, Baturina called Vice President Joe Biden. They said hello, and Joe Biden told Yelena Batorina, please be good to my son. The phone call is over, and guess what? Yelena Batorina, even though she's a pro-Putin oligarch, never ends up on the U.S. sanctions list, and she sends $3.5 million to Hunter Biden's business. That's just one example of a multitude. You look at the issue of fentanyl. It's killing 100,000 Americans every year. Joe Biden and his family received a $5 million interest-free loan from a Chinese businessman in 2017.
3: 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By all means. 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
3: Calling.
12: Hello, Larry. How are you?
3: I'm well. How are you?
12: I'm good. And I just want to let you know that I'm going to be seeing you at the town hall in Pasadena. I want some tickets, you know.
3: Excellent.
12: And also, I talked to you before at the summit in Ontario summit, and you gave me a nickname that stuck, and Mr. Charisma. And remember Bonnie and Ronnie?
3: I do.
12: So, Larry, I want those tickets. Am I on the air, by the way?
3: You are on the air.
12: Oh, gee.
3: Yeah.
12: This is silly.
3: Yeah.
12: Okay. So anyway.
3: And the FBI is monitoring our call.
12: Oh, I believe it. I believe it. So anyway, I want to give you a token gift. I don't know if I'm going to be able to see you with these tickets I have. Last time I had VIP and you were able to, I was able to meet you at the meet and greet. But I don't know how the function is, and I'd like to meet you when I go on Saturday.
3: Okay, well, I'll try and make that happen, Ronnie. I'll tell my people to look out for you, and you can bring me the gift you have for me. I hope it's crypto. Now, let's talk about what the president of Argentina, Javier Milei, said about the UN. Before that, do you know the organization at the UN called the UN Relief and Works Agency? 19 staff members were under investigation for assisting the attack on October 7, where 1,200 Israelis and others were murdered, hundreds taken hostage. These are employees of the UN. So according to their own investigation, in one case, there was no evidence. In 10 cases, they're still under investigation, and appropriate measures will be taken, whatever that means. In 9 cases, there was evidence established that the staff, quote, may have been involved in the armed attacks of October 7, 2023. The employment of these individuals will be terminated in the interest of the agency, end of quote. So think about this. These are staff members of the UN Relief and Works Agency, at least 9 of whom were involved in the October 7 attacks against Israel. And are you aware that according to UN Watch, from 2015 to 2024, the UN General Assembly adopted 173 resolutions against Israel compared to 80 against all other countries combined? Let me read this again. According to UN Watch, from 2015 to 2024, the UN General Assembly adopted 173 resolutions against Israel, compared to 80 against all other countries combined. End of quote. Which brings us to the president of Argentina, number 33.
13: It's been broken. That's to say, it's become a useless organization whose only purpose is to sustain a caste of fatally arrogant parasites masquerading as well-intentioned bureaucrats. I would remind them of what Mises said: good people do not think about controlling the lives of their fellow human beings. Those who were supposed to guarantee collective security and human rights failed in their task. Instead, they allowed chaos, violence, and international terrorism to flourish. The alleged defenders of human rights have sheltered bloodthirsty dictatorships and regimes that stone women in the streets. They have systematically voted against Israel while remaining silent in the face of Islamic terrorism and the genocide of Christians in Africa. And as if that were not enough, an organization established to defend the territorial sovereignty of its members decided to look the other way with regard to the situation of the Malvinas Islands, South Georgia Islands, and South Sandwich Islands, and the surrounding maritime areas. For us, the Malvinas are a national cause. I repeat, the Malvinas for us are a national cause. They are also a test of the gulf that can exist between the words of international institutions and the reality upon which they purport to act. 50 years ago, this very assembly adopted Resolution 3149, which calls on parties to refrain from introducing unilateral modifications while the dispute remains unresolved. 50 years on, the situation has not changed, yet unilateral modifications continue.
3: Bill Malusion of Fox News pressed Chuck Schumer on his traitor comment, number 31.
14: Yes.
15: Thank you, Leader Schumer. On the Senate floor last week, you said, quote, nobody in the country respects ICE and Border Patrol. Do you still stand by that comment?
14: The bottom line is very simple.
15: Do you believe that?
14: ICE and Border Patrol, as we have said, need reform. I stand by that.
15: Do you believe that nobody respects them?
14: Go ahead.
16: Is Speaker Johnson or anyone from the House Republican Conference?
3: Nobody respects ICE. Bernie Sanders compared Republicans deporting criminal legal aliens to the Holocaust. Number 22.
17: How do you get votes? What do you do? What you do, and this is, Trump didn't invent this. This is what demagogues always do. You pick a powerless minority, okay? And you go after them, and you blame them for all of the problems. In the 1930s in Europe, it was the Jews, it was the Gypsies. Throughout American history, it has been blacks, it's been Asians. You know, we had an Asian Expulsion Act in America. Mm-hmm. You pick a minority, and you say, hey, you can't afford to feed your family? It's the undocumented people who are doing that. You can't afford to send your kids to college? It is transgender people. You come up with your group of people because you have nothing real to say.
3: You see what he just did? He picked a group and picked an issue and claimed people were complaining about this because of this group. You can't send your kids to college because of trans? What are you talking about? This is why Donald Trump is so incredibly unpopular. People like that say stuff like that. And on CNN, you won't find Jake Tapper or Dana Bash going after him. Donald Trump says something rude and crude. They're all over it. Daria Lisa Avila Chevalier tweeted she did not like interracial couples.
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5: 888-971-SAGE, 888-971-7243. I am Salem News Channel. Trump has done so many things. I think we take him for granted or forget about him. You know, for 4 years, of course, we were told that the border is secure. Then we were told, well, it's as secure as it can be given the absence of, quote, comprehensive immigration reform. And then we're told that our immigration system was broken, and therefore the borders can't be secured until we repair the broken immigration system. Trump 2.0 rolls in, and the borders are sealed within a matter of a month. And now virtually no illegal border crossings from the southern border, down from almost 200,000 a month during the Biden years. Extraordinary. And now nobody even talks about it. It was one of the big issues, one of the top issues in the 2024 campaign. So check it off the list. Let's not talk about it anymore. Let's not give them credit anymore. Let's go on to other things like affordability. By the way, we were talking about NPR a moment ago. The guy named Yuri Berliner who wrote that letter, wrote that article, he got suspended for 5 days without pay. And he no longer works at NPR. Can you say Gestapo? And of course, Donald Trump negotiated the release of the hostages and their remains. He pressured our allies to underwrite the cost of our support for Ukraine. He forced NATO allies to pony up a greater percentage of their GDP on their own defense, something that I've said repeatedly. George W. Bush complained about, Barack Obama complained about it, Trump complained about it, and got it done. And then, of course, the Trump accounts, the various wars Trump says he settled, the reversal of mass migration. So far, nearly 3 million illegal aliens have left the country, whether voluntarily or involuntarily. Some deported, some self-deported. He signed the Lake and Riley Act that requires the detention of criminal legal aliens. Largest drop in violent crime. 1 year decline in history. Murder fell 18.1% in 2025. Robbery 18.5%. America's violent crime rate is its lowest since 1900. Now, there are a lot of factors, but clearly one factor is a different attitude, deploying law enforcement to places like D.C. and Memphis, and getting rid of criminal illegal aliens. Any credit for that? How many fewer people are going to be murdered, raped, attacked? The tax cuts, have now been made permanent and even better. Doubled the standard deduction. Expanded the child tax credit. 100% financing. Expensing, rather, for factories and equipment. No tax on tips, no tax on overtime. The end of most taxes on Social Security benefits. Every single Democrat voted no. And regulations are often an underappreciated factor in terms of economic growth or lack thereof. In fiscal 2025, federal agencies finalized 646 deregulatory actions and just 5 regulatory actions. Again, 646 deregulatory actions, 5 regulatory actions. That's a ratio of 129-1. By the way, nearly every case, the one was a regulatory action to repeal the other regulations. And President Trump has repeatedly talked about the $18 trillion in announced investment commitments. A large number of companies are moving their production out of China and other places into America. Toyota is shifting Tacoma production from Mexico to Texas. GM, Honda, Mercedes-Benz, Stellantis, and others are expanding their U.S. production. Replace the unfair trade deals with other trade deals. And change my attitude about the fact that these trade deals that we had were very, very unfair. After 4 decades of no nuclear reactors, Trump has brought 5 nuclear reactors online in 1 year. From more than 40 years before, not one new privately developed non-light water nuclear reactor was built here in America. And Trump has ordered 3 more. He's broken the deep state's power. Now, when it comes to supplements, 2 things matter most: that it works and you can trust it. 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
5: 1,000 political appointees that he could fire at will versus 2.8 million non-fireable, non-accountable bureaucrats. Then he went to war against them. And in a Supreme Court case called Trump versus Slaughter, it ruled for the first time in 90 years, the president may fire subordinate officials in the executive branch, which overturned a 1935 precedent that insulated these workers from being fired. So now they can be fired for misconduct, incompetence, or defying lawful directives. This is a big, big deal. He has blown up the deep state. How many times have you heard people talk about that achievement? And before Trump went to court, any district judge could file an injunction, could hand down an injunction to block a Trump order or executive order nationwide. In a Supreme Court case called Trump versus CASA, it sharply limited these nationwide injunctions. It ruled that a single local district judge should not be able to block a national policy for everybody, everywhere. He shut down USAID, which became a big taxpayer-funded machine for exporting things like abortion, gender ideology, censorship, left-wing politics. Had a bigger budget, by the way, than the CIA and State Department combined, with no accountability whatsoever. It's been eliminated. And federal employment, people who work for the federal government, lowest level in 60 years. He got rid of DEI from the federal government. By executive order, both Obama and Biden expanded it to every corner of the federal government. He eliminated federal DEI offices and eliminated race and sex-based preferences in the executive branch. And now government hiring is returning to something called, I can't think of the word, I found the word, merit. the judges that Trump nominated and were confirmed overturn Roe v. Wade, putting this issue back to the states where it should have been, where it was until 1973. He got men out of women's sports. And an underappreciated aspect of the Big Beautiful Bill was to enact the first nationwide school choice program. We were just talking about the woman who put her child in an underperforming Brooklyn school, even though she had the resources to put her daughter in a better school, because she was hoping that she could encourage other affluent parents to do the same thing and therefore would improve the school. Then she realized, oops, I made a bad decision. I should have done the best thing I could for my child, which is to put my child in the best possible school. Well, this nationwide school choice program makes it easier for other families to do just that. We talked about NATO no longer freeloading. We talked about him pressuring our allies to underwrite our support for Ukraine. He drove China out of the Caribbean, forced Panama out of its relationship with China, and ended the relationship Venezuela had with China. Trump, at his UN speech, talked about brokering 8 peace deals spanning 4 continents, including wars that had gone on for as long as 40 years. Is there another president who has a record like that? No credit for it at all. Now, Reagan talked about what people call Star Wars, the Strategic Defense Initiative. Under Trump, he's launched and funded what's called the Golden Dome, the first ever true missile defense for the whole U.S. population. After years of missing their targets for military recruitment, under Trump, military targets for recruitment are exceeding their goals. These are just some of them. And of course, setting back Iran's nuclear program, undercutting Iran's ability to fund their terror proxies, the Houthis, Hezbollah, Hamas. The economy, gas prices at a 5-year low before the war started. The man has been incredible. Non-stop motion, non-stop energy. And I know he's gotten the media to pay a lot more attention to being fair and balanced to the extent that they can. I'm in Los Angeles, and the LA Times added Scott Jennings to its board of editors. Before that, they had no conservative whatsoever. The LA Times and the Washington Post were both going to put out editorials supporting Kamala Harris in 2024, and they didn't. Why? Even they are realizing, maybe, just maybe, we've been a little too unfair. Maybe, just maybe, we should have been a little bit more fair and balanced. UN ambassador was asked if he's comfortable with Trump's press ban. Here's what he said, number 6.
11: Focused on it.
12: On Friday, President Trump banned CNN, MS Now, and Politico from the White House. The president, as I mentioned, is about to host the Chinese leader. Historically, it was the United States pushing countries like China for greater press freedoms. Now President Trump is the one backsliding on these rights. Are you comfortable with this?
11: The president is absolutely within his rights to limit journalists to government facilities, particularly when, in his opinion, they're not behaving as good faith journalists.
5: Now,
11: and that's just not his opinion. That's the Supreme Court's opinion.
5: Now, Batavia, Illinois, 2:40 in the morning. A woman sees a flashlight, a shadow outside her window. Police say the man in her backyard was a registered sex offender. A military court convicted him in 2024. He'd taken a...
13: 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The powerful new documentary, Remember the Alamo. Don't Sharia My Texas, exposes an America under siege from within.
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24: 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Today is September 20th, 2026. As I'd mentioned in previous broadcasts, we at Middle East Radio Forum are different than the others. We don't offer the news, the analysis, or our commentaries simply based on wishful thinking. We tell the truth, painful as often it might be. We suffer no delusions. We also don't peddle illusions. In the pursuit of the truth, always, we adhere to the dictum, if the truth makes you uncomfortable, don't blame the truth. Blame the lie that made you comfortable. To that end, today, I will address the subject, the great deception, the Western world's misbegotten belief that Middle East peace is even remotely compatible with Islamic political ideology. On several previous broadcasts over the past few years, we explained a foreshadowing concern about the imprudent policy of ending any war with the Muslims that might be premature. Unfortunately, it is a concept that seems misunderstood by Western liberal minds, yes, all too often. To be fair, our own president seems not to fully fathom the consequences of negotiating with evil. It doesn't take a genius to understand that evil does not become conciliatory when you take your boot off its neck. Any 8-year-old Muslim child, whether he be Shiite or Sunni, understands that there is no such thing as moderate Islam. Last year, I went to a local Barnes & Noble bookstore, and I asked the lovely lady who was there to assist if she could help me find a copy of the Moderate Quran. She's still looking. But American foreign policy decision makers have not yet learned that fact. Lessons not learned, never learned. Let me give ample proof as an example. If we went back to October 2025, on Middle East Radio Forum, we debunked the ill-conceived Trump-Gaza 20-point peace plan, with a warning and an admonition which had tragically been mostly ignored. Some called us naysayers at the time, because we predicted with great certainty that Hamas would not disarm. It seems that we didn't trust the imbecilic expectations that they had been proffered by Jared Kushner, Steve Witkoff, and yes, of course, President Trump as well. We argued then, as we still do today, that the peace plan was as bogus as Trump's Board of Peace. Ill-conceived, illogical, and irrational, we called it then, and ill-conceived, illogical, and irrational, I still call it today, which is the reason that you've heard me cite a quotation attributed to George Orwell many decades ago, which is still applicable today, when he referred to the clueless as a generation of unteachables. And then, in June, we debunked Trump's 14-point memorandum of misunderstanding when the president charged his clueless vice president to negotiate an agreement, to negotiate further agreements that would lead to another agreement. And, of course, again, in July, we mocked the most recent exercise in futility, an exercise in ignorant ineptitude, Trump's 15-point roadmap. Today, in keeping with character, we fight the same fight, fully cognizant that we shall be fighting the same fight for many, many years, decades, in fact. Finally, before we move on, this evening marks the beginning of Yom Kippur. We wish our Jewish listeners an easy and meaningful fast. And now, as always, most of you know the routine. Before we continue with our own analysis of the day's topic, we begin with the intrepid Yoni Tidi. Yoni, talk to us. Thank you for joining us.
3: Mayor, first of all, Gemar Chatima Tova.
24: Thank you.
3: And easy fast. In the last 2 weeks, the biggest scandal in Israel has been an Israeli-made film called Naza, made by traitors and liars. Yuval Avraham and Rachel Sazor were the makers of this film. The film won a special award at the Venice Film Festival, and the traitors that made it received a 25-minute standing ovation. Some of the allegations that these self-hating Jews made against Israel is that, basically, Israel did nothing to try and avoid civilian casualties in the Gaza war. They stated that if a high-ranking Hamas member was at home with his family, the Israeli Air Force would bomb the location with zero regard for the wife and children. They also stated that Israel in general did nothing to avoid civilian casualties. So let's look at the world's top authority on urban warfare, John Spencer, about what the IDF did in the Gaza war. John Spencer was a officer in the 2nd Ranger Battalion, and today he is a professor at West Point. He has studied the history of urban warfare, and he has fought in urban warfare. He has clearly stated that from the research he has done on the ground in Gaza, he put the civilian-to-terrorist ratio of death at 1-to-1, meaning that for every terrorist we killed,

0: a decade, Spencer explained. Israel has taken precautionary measures even the United States did not do in the recent wars in Afghanistan and Iraq. Here are the facts. Dating back to 1982, the Israeli Air Force would drop flyers on targets they later wanted to bomb, warning the people of what was coming. Now, with modern cyber skills, Israel has been able to not only drop flyers in a targeted area, but were able to place phone calls in Arabic to every single cell phone that was pinging off the towers in the area. So by these two self-hating Jews, they've done major damage to Israel. The response to them from all corners of Israeli society has been negative, except for the hardcore left. Ministers in the government want them tried for treason and their citizenship revoked. Some regular Israelis have called for harsher measures. Let's just call it street justice at the end of a rope. Can we bring some facts back into the situation? The last war the United States of America won was World War II. Since then, they have adopted this kinder, gentler mode of warfare than what we did in World War II. In World War II, Allies bombed Germany and Japanese cities, including the bombing of cities with firebombs that actually killed more people than the two nuclear weapons that we dropped on Japan. Now for what I think. Do I like the way that Israel's been warring against our enemies before we bombed in 1982 and warning them? Nope, I'm against it. Bomb the Palestinians with the same measures of mercy that they showed Israelis on October 7th, and that they then showed the hostages that were being held in Gaza. In other words, no mercy. Israel cannot afford to fight PC wars. We need to win our wars in such a dramatic way that our enemies will need decades to rebuild their country and thus unable to wage war against Israel. Let me be 100% clear that I would support Israel doing exactly what these traitors have accused Israel of doing. That's how we would win the war. Just to bring you up to date on Iran, the Iranian people on the southeast parts of Iran have started actually fighting back against the IRGC, and they've been killing them, not in a big enough numbers. The war has to be prosecuted to the end. And lastly, I wish all the Jews a meaningful Yom Kippur and an easy fast.
1: And to you as well. Thank you so much. Until next week, Yoni, same time, same station. Thank you. You know, there was a poll that was published a few days ago. It surveyed people who are part of the American polity. A series of questions were asked about President Trump's strategy in prosecuting this war with Iran. The result was this. 71% said that they oppose Trump's strategy in Iran. To which we ask, what strategy? That's exactly the problem. There is not exactly any coherent strategy when it comes to Iran. And our president is constantly moving the goalposts. More on that as we proceed. Okay, I just got to say it. I just got to. Here's a headline from the news story headline from Friday, 2 days ago. And yes, it sounds very much like something you've heard before. The headline, Trump says United States is talking with the Houthis. They would like a deal. The headline sat above the following subhead. President Trump tells News Nation that the United States is talking with the Houthis and claims Iran wants a deal as tensions with Tehran and the rebels continue to rise. If common sense is to prevail, if intellectual integrity is to count for something, we need to shout out, enough. Enough of this crap about the enemy wanting a deal while they rain missiles and drones in the United States' presence in the region. This ubiquitous go-to line that our president keeps using is an embarrassing way to prosecute a war, and worse, to try and manipulate the news cycle to suggest that the war is being properly managed. It is not. Do you know when the first time is that Trump used that exact phrase? Iran wants a deal? Iran wants a deal badly? Well, don't bother to look it up. We did. Our team of 10,000 researchers looked it up. March 30th, 2025. That was even

before the June 12-day war last year. Then we asked our team of 10,000 researchers to find out how many separate times our commander-in-chief has told the media that they, the Iranians, have been begging for a deal. Are you ready? The internet provided the answer, well over 40 times, of which on 38 separate occasions, that claim was made before June of this year. That was before June. We're now in September. And if the calendar works the same way, if your calendar works the same way as mine, that was almost 4 months ago. So once again, because of the gross mismanagement of the war, a war that we keep reminding our audience could have, should have ended last year, not after 12 days, but rather perhaps in 15, or at most 20, with a complete defeat, destruction, and elimination of the Iranian regime. Yes, a regime change was at hand, but sensible minds, were not at play. If you present one expert, one commentator, one opinion that posits that aborting a war in 2025 after 12 days was a wise go-to geostrategic move, I will introduce you to one additional moron. The miscalculation, a kind way of putting it, was a misbegotten blunder of epic proportions. It was a deeply flawed, foolish, and catastrophic military mistake resulting from terrible planning or poor judgment. And then, with the war against Iran resumed on February 28th of this year, once again the idiocy of declaring a ceasefire on April 7th, over 5 months ago, has given future military strategists an important lesson, how not to win a war against a significantly inferior firepower. The United States, the strongest military power in the history of man, is contemplating whether to have a deal with a bunch of inbred cavemen who have missiles and drones. Shameful is the kindest comment that we can make. The preoccupation with a concept of a deal is mindless insanity. And I will add this to every analysis that we offer in Middle East Radio Forum. Dear Donald, if the United States does not have the willpower, the resolve, the wherewithal to defeat a bunch of barbarians in sandals who are dictating terms to the greatest military power ever, and then, damn it, get out of the way and let Israel deliver the regime change that you were unwilling to effectuate. Excuse me, I have a sore throat. And that, you deny Israel the opportunity to even today. Let me explain this to lesser minds. Yes, those prosecuting the war for the United States. Donald Trump will no longer be president on January 21st, 2029. If the Iranian regime is not destroyed, Trump's stated mission to deny the Iranians a nuclear military capability will have failed. Delayed, perhaps, but an historic catastrophe. And future historians will wonder why President Trump chose to send two clowns, Jared Kushner and Steve Witkoff, in search of deals. And will wonder as well why it was that Trump took his military advice from Qatar, Turkey, and Pakistan. To borrow the phrase from George Orwell, a generation of unteachables, indeed. We have a commercial break as we remind those in Arizona. This is a brokered show. Please let the sponsors of the show know that you endorse their product or their services. It's because of their patronage, the commercials that you hear, that we're able to stay on the air. When we come back, I'm going to do an analysis and talk about something which I've talked before. You've often heard me use the phrase painful truth, which it is, and institutional insanity, which it is. We'll break it down and try to figure out what we need to do to break away from that type of political madness. We'll be right back.

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0: 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If your TV attorney is not working for you, give me a call. 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I am William Wolf, creator and host of Middle East Radio Forum. 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
3: Thank you for joining us. You know, I could tone it down to save my voice, but no, that wouldn't be me, would it? Last week, on Middle East Radio Forum, the guest spoke about the tremendous military devastation that the United States has inflicted on Iran during the ongoing war, which, to be more accurate, since April 7th, is less a war than occasional military operations. Nonetheless, the guest talked about the significance of the destruction done by the United States. I have a somewhat different perspective. Yes, the damage is an empirical fact, but wars and outcomes of wars are often measured differently. In the past, in this broadcast, I've cited a very relevant quotation that addresses this very point. You might remember, attributed to Roman poet Quintus Ennius, spoken 2,200 years ago, he stated the following: "The victor is not victorious if the vanquished does not consider himself." So, this profound observation highlights that true conquest requires the psychological submission of the opponent, not just the physical dominance on the battlefield. Ennius suggests that unless the defeated party accepts the loss, the conflict is not truly resolved, which of course seems to factor. The true victory involves breaking the spirit and the resolve to continue, not just winning the physical battle. Yes, the military superiority of the United States is in evidence everywhere. But, and this is an important but, the enemy is still standing. and the United States has been hinting quite loudly for a few months that it's looking for an exit ramp out of the war. The important element cannot be overlooked, nor can it be overstated. Let me offer something else as well about the euphoric tone of those so-called experts who speak about the remarkable military accomplishments of Trump's policy. In doing so, they avoid telling the full truth about a war that has not been won. The discussion of victory or an Iranian unconditional surrender is absent. Recall that on March 6th of this year, exactly 6 months and 14 days ago, President Trump demanded an unconditional surrender from Iran, which he posted on his own Truth Social platform in bold capital letters. Unconditional surrender. And nothing else. I repeat, 6 months and 14 days ago. So please, I offer my own editorial comment about these, or about those speaking glowingly about military accomplishments. Here I offer a quote about winning militarily while losing politically. It comes from, of all people, Henry Kissinger, who wrote the following about the Vietnam War. "We fought a military war. Our opponents fought a political one. We sought physical attrition. Our opponents aimed at our psychological exhaustion. In the process, we lost sight of one of the cardinal maxims of guerrilla war. The guerrilla war wins if he does not lose. The conventional army loses if it does not win." Now, unfortunately, the guest last week seemed to ignore this truism. Victory demands, requires, smashing the enemy, inflicting damage on its infrastructure, and dismantling the superstructure. To help people understand, the core difference between an entity's infrastructure and its superstructure is that the infrastructure is the physical and economic foundation of society, while the superstructure consists of the cultural and ideological frameworks built upon that foundation. To suggest that the guest did last week, that economic pressures of a blockade will compel the tyrannical regime wedded to a genocidal ideology to grab their family members, board some planes parked on the runway, and flee to Moscow, as he suggested, is wishful thinking. Certainly today, the way that the war is being prosecuted. Can the Iranian regime be defeated? Of course it can. But don't expect as much if the United States president announces in September, as he did 10 days ago, that the war will end after the midterm elections. Just where was he schooled on the art of military history? In January, 8 months ago, on January 13th, Trump promised that he promised the Iranian people that help is on the way. It never came. Instead, in April and since, he's prevented the Israelis from doing the job, and at the same time, he's acquiesced to the Turkish demands that the United States prevent the Kurds from engaging the Iranians in battle. The Iranian regime noticed, and of course held firm. And yes, the guest last week should have noticed as well. For too long, the United States has employed a misguided foreign policy. The moral of this story is this. Wars are fought to be won using every available tool. Ceasefires are not tools. They are instead a lifeline to the enemy. Now, some might recall that it was General George S. Patton, who famously said, "Nobody ever defended anything successfully. There's only attack and attack and attack some more." Translation for the numb and dumb. Decisive victory requires relentless aggression until the enemy considers himself vanquished. To be sure, had General Patton employed the services of Jared Kushner and Steve Witkoff as advisors, we might be doing this broadcast in German. I look at the clock, and the clock tells me which stories I can come and talk to you about, because I have so many, and time never allows them all. Let me go here. Two stories that came from the Middle East in the last 24 hours. Here's the first. The Iranian regime sent the following message to the United States. And I quote, "We presented the United States with 7 conditions for opening negotiations. The United States must accept them immediately," close quote. Talk about the near vanquished dictating terms to the near victors. Here's the second. A senior Houthi official threatened the United States, and he said the following: "Trump, do not open another front before finishing a campaign in which you have already been humiliated," close quote. And more. The caveman, wearing his military uniform, said this: "If the United States attacks the Houthis, the organization will move to close the shipping lane at the Bab el-Mandab Strait and attack American bases in the region. A threat to the superpower by caveman." I've often said the only thing that might push Trump to do the right thing is being totally humiliated on the public stage. Well, there it is, a total insult directed at Trump in the United States. Donald, it's time. Lock Jared Kushner and Steve Witkoff in the basement, along with your Qatari and Pakistani friends. Put on your commander-in-chief hat and go to town on these savages. It's the only way, because if Trump leaves office in 2 years, a little more, and the regime hasn't been changed, what have we gained? We've gained absolutely nothing. On Middle East Radio Forum, as you know, we continue to explain Israel's war against the genocidal Islamic enemy, and that it's not ended, not in Gaza and elsewhere, and why the Trump administration has refused to negotiate any deal that includes any measure of compromise that allows the Islamic regime in Iran to survive. And I mention Iran because Iran was, as you know, the sponsors of Hamas, Hezbollah, and the Houthis. As we stated separately on this broadcast for previous months and years also, any ceasefire with an Arab or Muslim adversary is viewed by the savages as an invitation to rearm and attack again. And the same as well with the irrational, ill-advised negotiations with the deceitful and duplicitous adversaries. Only the blind fail to see the obvious, and only the numb fail to realize how our enemies exploit our misjudgments. How often, indeed, do we need to be reminded? And the question begs to be asked, when, indeed, do we ever learn the lessons of history? Sad it is. Commercial break. We'll be right back with more of The Painful Truth.
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3: Mayor Jolovitz, indeed. Today in history, September 20th, on this day in 2001, President George W. Bush officially declared a war on terror during an address to a joint session of Congress 9 days following the September 11th attacks. It was then that President Bush offered the following famous quote: "Our war on terror begins with Al-Qaeda, but it does not end there. It will not end until every terrorist group of global reach has been found, stopped, and defeated." Sure. Let me give you the broader context of what Bush said in that joint session of Congress, and I quote, "The terrorist practice, a fringe form of Islamic terrorism that has been rejected by Muslim scholars, not true, and the vast majority of Muslim clerics, not true, a fringe movement that perverts the peaceful teachings of Islam." What a joke. "The terrorist directives command them to kill Christians and Jews, to kill all the Americans, to make no distinction among military and civilians, including men, women, and children." And he continued, "I also want to speak tonight directly to Muslims throughout the world. We respect your faith. It's practiced freely by many millions of Americans and by millions more in countries that America counts as friends. Its teachings are good and peaceful, and those who commit evil in the name of Allah blaspheme the name of Allah." And they applauded Congress. "The terrorists are traitors," he continued, "to their own faith, trying in effect to hijack Islam itself. The enemy of America is not our many Muslim friends. It's not our many Arab friends. Our enemy is the radical network of terrorists and every government that supports them." And once again, applause. And he added these two lines that I offered just a few minutes ago. "Our war on terror begins with Al-Qaeda, but it does not end there. It will not end until every terrorist group of global reach has been found, stopped, and defeated." And again, applause. That was in 2001. What an idiot. An idiot who clearly has never read the Quran. Not even the Cliff Notes version. Unbelievable. You know, I've invoked his name before, Paul Harvey. For 5 decades, Paul Harvey was an icon, as you know, of American broadcasting history, and often referred to as the most listened to voice in radio history. For 2 generations, as a fixture of most American homes, this conservative storyteller brought us the news, the story behind the news, and established a repository of witty observations that defined his expression and always eloquent style. Among his frequently quoted quips was this gem: "If there is a 50-50 chance that something can go wrong, then 9 out of 10 times, it will." That clever witticism can actually be applied to describing Trump administration's policy and the manner with which he's been conducting this war with Iran since February 28th. Fraught with confusing contradictions, they range from the threat to obliterate the Iranian regime to a sudden turnabout that a peace deal was readily attainable, and then once again a promise to wipe out the despotic regime off the map if it did not agree to a deal and peace. One seems compelled to scratch one's head, and one must wonder about this ridiculous obsession with some deal. If imposing a deal based on a threat to end an adversary is part of this art of the deal, then one must imagine, shouldn't every shotgun wedding have ended with a lifelong era of bliss? No, they have not. A shotgun wedding is almost certain to fail, for the obvious reasons. Any forced or imposed agreement invariably implies that a settlement had been reached not by shared values or agreed upon set of principles, but rather by external pressures, such as the threat to obliterate the other side. And yet, that's exactly what the Trump administration is trying to do. And then sell us the solution as a viable peace. And it'll be anything but. We support President Trump, but we are not stupid. And as such, the end of the war with Iran cannot be viewed as an end of conflict or resolution if it ends with an arranged deal. We're not that stupid. We wonder if the coming midterm elections on November 3rd, only 44 days away, yes, less than a month and a half from now, has anything to do with Trump's haste to find an exit ramp from a war that should have and that could have been ended months ago or in June of 2025. If only we hadn't introduced the irrational ceasefire that gave life to the Iranian regime that was struggling on life support. Add that to your growing list of stupidities. Any rational assessment in hindsight would lead to this obvious conclusion. Had President Trump not forced Israel to end the 12-day war on June 24th of last year and allowed Israel to further and fully destroy the Iranian regime, an enterprise that would have been clearly realized in an additional week at best, we would not today be at war. Had the job been completed then, we would be sending the United States ambassador to Tehran in secular Iran. Instead, American foreign policy chose a ceasefire with an almost vanquished enemy, something that seems tantamount to administering CPR and giving the enemy life to survive and possibly outlast this very U.S. administration. In previous broadcasts, I mentioned the historic truth reminds us that the United States has not really won a war, as Yoni mentioned, since World War II. Not really. Trump needs to wake up or end up contributing to that demeaning streak since World War II. Commercial break. When we come back, the last and longest segment. Thank you for joining us.

0: 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They specialize in wealth retention, estate planning, and legacy planning. Watermark has been a leader in the Valley, and its members have been together for over 20 years. Founding partner Carmen Saccone has over 40 years of experience in tax, investment, and estate planning issues affecting retirees and their assets. They offer comprehensive planning that has helped assist families through the process of identifying client objectives and concerns and constructing a strategic plan to address tax, risk, and legacy issues. Consultations are complimentary, and we encourage you to contact Allison Porter at 480-442-3989 to schedule. Securities and advisory services are offered through the LPL Financial, a registered investment advisor, member FINRA/SIPC. Gilligan's on Maryland, on the northwest corner of 7th Street and Maryland, is much more than just a great Shell station and mini-mart. 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Phone number 602-277-6269.
1: This is attorney William Wolk, creator of Middle East Radio Forum and named Trial Attorney of the Year by the Arizona Trial Lawyers Association. I've been in practice since 1971. I have exciting news. I am now associated with attorney David Sandoval, also an injury attorney and handling medical malpractice. Same address, 7301 North 16th Street, Suite 203 in Phoenix. Same phone, 602-279-1914. So we now have double the resources to handle any injury, wrongful death, or medical malpractice claim. No charge for the first meeting, and all cases handled on a contingent basis, which means no recovery, no fee. So call 602-279-1914 for representation on any injury, wrongful death, or medical malpractice claim. Again, the number 602-279-1914. Again, 602-279-1914. We look forward to hearing from you.
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0: Hi. I have to make a comment about the world that we live in. Yesterday, I watched a short clip of a speech delivered by some female representing the woke progressive voices that have injected their mental illness into broader society. This young lady, a declared socialist, her face mostly covered by one of those extra-large, ubiquitous COVID masks, but not enough to hide the undeniable fact that she was quite ugly, which I guess is a positive feature in the woke world. Well, she addressed a crowd from a podium and a microphone and made the case, are you ready, against being fit. By seeking to be fit and striving to be healthy, she warned, was to join the fascists who place an emphasis on being fit and healthy. Therefore, she argued with a large audience that we need to separate to stop the quest to be fit. Here's the worst part. She was serious, imploring her audience that not to be fit was a commendable goal. Yes, these creatures actually walk this planet, and all of them also believe that queers should support Hamas. Right before they test flight their arms as wings as they're thrown off tall buildings. Now, we've often said that the internet never forgets. Once again this past week, yet another revelation about an old story that seemed long forgotten. And once again, it features New York City Mayor Zoran Mamdani. In a stunning resurfaced footage some of you might have seen, we see a young man from Uganda in his 20s, Zoran Mamdani, in a conversation with another third world figure, explaining a long-term plan to manipulate the white leftist progressives to join forces with the propagandists of the third world into electing outsiders like him. The short video ought to be shocking to those who supported Mamdani, but of course we live in a world that is certifiably stupid, ignorant, and unwilling to entertain the truth. The jihadi machine is at play, and the Western world is asleep. In that short segment, Mamdani boasts, in his third world accent, that the leftist progressives will be duped into believing that they possessed a shared ideological struggle. And he clarifies, you need someone to be a validator. Tell them to trust us. And he tells us that the Trojan horse will bring them right into office and electoral and political power. Mamdani explains, and I quote, minority communities, because we've never been represented, because we've never had representation, we're tied to identity. White communities are more ideological. Voters think of themselves as progressives. End quote. The Muslim invaders in America in search of useful idiots, as articulated by Mamdani, purposefully positioning themselves as validators to manipulate the public into handing over control. And we have said this before, Mamdani and his ilk aren't socialist, nor are they Marxist. They are jihadis. And by the way, if this is news to you, then count yourself among the numb and dumb. We live in a peculiar world, full of its ironies, to be sure. We experience them everywhere, and almost every day. Allow me a recent example. Excuse me. Let's go to the Middle East for a story that I'm certain many of you already heard. Last week, the Houthis, one of the three proxies who've been doing Iran's dirty work, and the other two being, of course, Hamas and Hezbollah, the Houthis decided to target Saudi Arabia. Yes, the Houthis, based in Yemen, a neighbor nation bordering Saudi Arabia, the Houthis, whose 7th century cavemen with sandals, Iranian missiles, and no teeth are threatening Saudi Arabia and America. Yet another example for those who think that Israel is the problem of Muslims killing Muslims. Last week, the Muslim cavemen in Yemen decided to launch a series of strikes, as you know, against the Saudis, a kingdom that has signed two of the largest arms deal in history, one with Trump 45 and the other with Trump 47. Every imaginable piece of military hardware. Well, it seems that the Houthis were not intimidated, not by the Saudis, nor by the Saudi-American collaboration. I will remind you that on August 7, 2026, the Saudis signed a mutual defense pact with Turkey and Pakistan. It seemed that Turkey and Pakistan conveniently forgot when the Houthi forces launched a large-scale missile attack and a drone attack targeting the Saudi military infrastructure on September 8th, and again on September 10th, 11th, and once again on September 14th, 15th, the Saudis turned to Trump and the United States for support. It was denied both times. Dejected, the Saudis turned to Turkey and then Pakistan, both of this newly minted Mecca pact. Nope, not willing to help. And here comes the irony of ironies. The Saudis reached out to Israel for help. Israeli military intelligence assistance apparently was in fact provided. Now let's pause to remember. In exchange for U.S. support for the Saudis, President Trump expected the Saudis to join the Abraham Accords. The Saudis said no, not without a quid pro quo. In fact, several quid pro quos. A credible, irreversible commitment, they demanded, by Israel to establish a fast track to establishing a Palestinian state, knowing that Israel would reject any such arrangement, which would leave the Saudis free from blame. By the way, By way of footnote, please know, the Saudis hate the Palestinians and could give a damn about establishing a Palestinian state. It was a ploy. Then they called for the dismissal of Israel's coalition government under Benjamin Netanyahu and called on him to remove the two hardline parties that are part of the coalition, Itamar Ben-Gvir and Bezalel Smotrich, knowing that Israel would have to reject that demand if the coalition was to remain intact. And then the third demand, predicated quite clearly on Israel's rejection of the previous two, that the United States would sign a deal with the Saudis, establishing an American commitment to a peaceful or civilian nuclear program. And Trump said yes, anxious to score another Abraham Accords photo op. But let's get back to the Houthis and their attacks on Saudi Arabia. The Saudis, spurned by the United States, Turkey, and then Pakistan, turned to Israel, a nation which it refuses to even recognize. Did I mention irony? Now, begging Israel for the help against the Houthis, Israel actually responded somewhat favorably. Israel immediately offered military intelligence support, an action that must cause any decent-minded advocate to wonder, is this yet another exercise by Israel that would not be met in kind? The odds suggest yes, probably. And the punchline to the story came from Amit Sigal, the outstanding Israeli journalist who had this to say. The Saudis used to turn and pray to Mecca. Now their prayers are directed to Jerusalem. How ironic indeed. Excuse the voice. A few days ago, an IDF soldier, while protecting herself and a few other soldiers from an Arab throwing a Molotov cocktail at them, fired a shot at the assailant, at the terrorist. The Arab, wounded by the shot to the leg, survived. Yeah, too bad. But because of complaints directed at Israel and the IDF from the anti-Israel world media, Israel has agreed to investigate the matter. The essence of an irrational Israeli capitulation to outside pressures. Allow me an editorial observation about the same Western media, which over the years was too busy condemning the Jewish state and seemed not to find time in recent years to condemn, other than in a rare or passing comment, any of the six more significant bloody conflicts in the world. Instead, choosing to call the Gaza conflict, quote, the deadliest conflict in the 21st century. The media targets Israel, and a bullet that found its way to an Arab terrorist's leg. So in Middle East Radio Forum, we'd like to help them with a little bit of research, and we trust that the world media is listening. Syria, 610,000 fatalities. Iraq, 280,000 fatalities. Yemen, 227,000. Darfur, 300,000. Ethiopia, 600,000. Congo, 3 million. Dead, murdered. Not a bullet in one's leg, dead, murdered. Thank God the media is monitoring the Jewish state. How else could we ever hate Israel otherwise? I've got a couple of news stories in front. I just don't know which one to attack because I have to give you the story and then I make my comments about it. So let me do this. Here, let me go with this because I did a little research. I want you to listen carefully. On January 25th, 2026, shortly after his inauguration, during his speech in Las Vegas, speaking about the price of gas, President Donald Trump told the crowd the following. We have more gas than Saudi Arabia. They have a lot. We've got more. We've got more than anybody. Close quote. That was January 25th. Let's go to March 16th. Trump emphasized America's energy independence by declaring, my attitude is that we don't need anybody. We're the strongest nation in the world. We don't need them. Close quote. Let's move ahead. May 27th. During a televised cabinet meeting, President Trump discussed the impact of an ongoing conflict in the Middle East and dismissed any reliance on the region. Here's what he said then. We don't need oil. We don't need the Straits of Hormuz. We don't need anything. End quote. Exactly 2 months later, on July 27th of 2026, Donald Trump claimed that the United States has, quote, a 1,000-year supply of gasoline. And more oil reserves, he continued, than any other economies, especially when factoring in the supplies from Venezuela. Now that's wonderful, just wonderful, Donald. So why did I just pay $4.69 a gallon this morning? If we have enough gas for the next 1,000 years. You know, this reminds me of that common expression, the shoemaker's children go barefoot. I look at the clock and I try to decide which. Let me do one more story before we get to the end. Actually, this would be too long of a story. It would take me a minute to explain it, and it would take me almost as much time to analyze it. So let me just tell you, as I look at the clock, and we do get close to the end of the show. I wanted to do, and I'll do it next time that I'm on, by the way, an analysis, because there's such a misunderstanding why Israel is always in the news. It's always about Israel. It's always about the Jews. And I gave this to you a couple of years ago, 2 or 3 years ago, and it needs to be done again, which is an empirical study. It was a study, a comprehensive study, incredible, done in 2007, which talked about, all the war deaths in the world from 1950 to 2000. And it talks about, of course, it breaks it down into categories and places and so on and so forth. And it talks about the number of Muslims who've been killed. And remarkably, if you listen to the news and you thought, well, the news tells us about Israel and the Arabs, that it's the Jews who are killing the Muslims. I'll give you this, and I'll give it to you in much greater detail when we do this again next time. Of the 85 million people who died in the world, in war-related deaths, 11 million, as I said, were Muslims. Are you ready for this? And this is 1950 to 2000. 35,000, which is 0.3%. died at the hands fighting against Israel. That's one out of every 315 Muslim fatalities. In contrast, of course, over 90% of the 11 million Muslims killed were killed by their fellow Muslims. Fact. Of the 85 million deaths that I speak about, the Muslims who died in wars with Israel was, are you ready, 0.04%. Translated otherwise, Muslim deaths with Israel is equal to one out of every 2,429 worldwide deaths. And yet, Israel is the problem. The Jews are the problem. Well, we're coming to the end of the show. Let me do this. Next Sunday, September 27th, attorney David Rothschild will be interviewing David Meir Levy to analyze the role that Islam continues to play in subverting the very foundation that sustain the United States and the Western world. That's next Sunday, Middle East Radio Forum. It's a show that you don't want to miss. Week after week on Middle East Radio Forum, we speak about the insanity of ending a war against a savage enemy before it's properly vanquished. Anything short of a decisive victory or guaranteed certainty, is a guaranteed certainty that the war will be fought again at some future date. Donald Trump must understand that this is a war where victory cannot be measured by political optics as a substitute for battlefield success. As we sign off, we ask you to remember that the only people mad at you for speaking the truth, while I still have a voice, the only people mad at you for speaking the truth are those living a lie. Keep speaking it. This is Mayor Jolovitz wishing you well, signing off. Thank you so much for joining us.

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1: The architects, it blends into the landscape. It's a place that you don't just go for an hour. You go for the day. So just highly encourage people to come out and take a look at it. It's at the footsteps of Theodore Roosevelt National Park, the only national park named for a person, and also undiscovered and a great experience in itself.
2: Sounds like a perfect location and a great place to visit, and we will get there. And speaking of the fact that we will get there, Sarah, unfortunately, the only state in the Union that Robert hasn't been to is North Dakota. I also have not been to North Dakota, but I haven't been to South either. So at some point, you have. We will visit your state. We'll probably go to South Dakota so we can both say we've been to all 50. But you're the right person to talk to when we plan that trip, because you've led North Dakota tourism for almost 25 years. So I'd love to hear you talk about the state's outdoor adventures, the wildlife, just the culture and essence of the state overall, and some reasons that you say folks should visit.
1: Yeah, love to. You know, wellness travel is a really a trend right now, right? People are going for, you know, for wellness experiences. Well, we don't have the best, you know, the most elite or best spas in the country, but I want to say that we probably were the first place to really be a wellness destination. It's why Theodore Roosevelt came here, to heal. And so what's so beautiful about our state is that we have unique scenery across the state, from the, you know, from the beautiful farmlands and communities, the Fargos and Grand Forks, as of the Red River Valley, to the rolling, you know, plains and the prairie potholes to the center of the state, to the rugged badlands by Theodore Roosevelt National Park. There's hiking and water and flatlands and prairies and mountainous lands and, you know, mountain biking, kayaking. You can do all of those things here and really get away from your day-to-day, you know, stresses. And so I think our clean air and our huge, huge sunsets and big skies are really healing for a lot of people. And so we're claiming that we were the original.
3: Well, I like that.
2: I love that.
3: Enticing.
2: Sarah.
3: I like that.
2: Yeah.
3: We also have to talk about your Capitol building. We don't usually do that on the Destination Spotlight, but I mean, North Dakota, it's an exception. It's there in Bismarck. It actually is referred to as the skyscraper of the prairie. What I appreciate is the tallest, I think, habitable building in North Dakota. Even's got an observation deck. So it's a big draw for visitors, isn't it, Sarah?
1: It is. It's an Art Deco design. So it was built, the original Capitol burnt down, and they rebuilt it in the 30s. And the Art Deco design, it was, you know, built during the Depression, which is crazy because it's beautiful. You know, it has a lot of unique distinguishing factors. But yeah, it just kind of stands high on the Capitol grounds, on the state Capitol grounds. You can go up to the 18th floor and see all the way to the Missouri River and see the plains and see the community and the river valley of the Bismarck Mandan community.
2: Yeah, well, we will include that when we come visit. So
3: we will be there.
2: Last question, Sarah, today, as we focus heavily on America's 250th birthday on the show all year, basically, what, in your opinion, is the most patriotic way for visitors to celebrate America in North Dakota? And you have about 30 seconds.
1: Oh boy, you know, I'm gonna have to say you gotta go to a rodeo on the 4th of July, because that's what we do in North Dakota, and the Mandan Rodeo is the absolute sign of patriotism. It's one of the longest running rodeos in the country, and you're gonna be proud to be an American if you go there.
3: Okay.
2: So say the name of that rodeo again, please, for our listeners.
1: It's Mandan, M-A-N-D-A-N. It's actually a sister city to Bismarck, but there's also multiple rodeos, and I would say 4th of July, you know, obviously the library would be amazing too, but that is unique to North Dakota, is just how great those events are and how the fireworks displays afterwards just tie in that whole Western
3: on the list there. All right. Listen, Sarah, very much appreciated the conversation today. At some point we will be there to visit, and we'll look forward to doing this in person with you, okay?
1: All right. We look forward to it. You got to get up here.
3: Take care.
2: We will. Thank you.
1: Bye-bye.
2: Bye.
3: All right. Well, Mary, there we are in North Dakota. America's 39th state is where we're going to wrap hour one today. And when Mary and I get there, that'll be the 50th state for me, and it'll be Mary's 50th when we get you to
2: North
3: and South
2: Dakota. That's right, to both Dakotas,
3: The website, folks, to plan your own travels to North Dakota is ndtourism.com. In about 7 minutes, well, we're going to dive into another 60 minutes of the show as we keep things rolling. 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
2: 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That's part of the La Crosse-Eau Claire DMA. We have News Director Mark Halverson. And I got to take a big diaphragmatic breath for this. Here we go. We got Jeff Tyson, who goes by JT, host of iHeartRadio's Alabama Morning News, and they're heard on our affiliates AM 960 and FM 105.5 WERC in Birmingham, FM 105.9 WRTR in Tuscaloosa, AM 570 WAAX in Gadsden, and last but not least, Huntsville, AM 1230, FM 102.5, and FM 102.1 HD2 WBHP Radio.
1: Yes.
2: Hello, all.
1: In Huntsville. That's the
2: yes,
1: Rocket City.
2: That's right, Rocket City.
1: Hello, everyone. Appreciate you all being here today.
3: Good morning.
1: So, we were going to start with JT, but I'm being told that JT is actually not there in with us right now. So, you know what? I think this happened last time, Mary. What I'm going to say is that, you know what? We invite the folks. They got to be here. You never get to strike three with us.
2: Yeah,
1: so I guess
2: live
1: JT
2: radio.
1: Will be back. But what I was going to talk about is, listen, our Rick Burgess show down there.
2: Yeah.
1: We just sent Rick off to Istanbul. He's now there on the Oceania Allura. So all of our listeners in Alabama, he has made it. He is there, and now he will broadcast there this week.
2: That's
1: but
2: right.
1: I guess this means good news for both Marks, because they're going to be able to spend a good 5.5 minutes with
2: us. We got a little more talking time. Yeah. So I'll go to Sonora, California, Mark. You are near a major regional hub like Sacramento, but you're also not that far from Stockton. You're about 70 miles or so from Yosemite National Park. Of course, a well-visited destination in California, beautiful outdoor area. But my question for you is, you know, similar to where Robert and I are in the New York area, there's a high cost of living in California. So I'm curious if, despite the economic realities of the state, reflecting your particular area, if you're still seeing an investment in growth, you know, how the mom-and-pop businesses are doing, because that all affects the travel experience as well.
3: Well, Mary, I have lived here in Sonora, California for 26 years, and we have a population in Tuolumne County of about 53,000 people. The county just to the north of us has about 45,000 people. That's Calaveras County. And the county south of us, Mariposa County, has about 18,000 people. I have not seen growth necessarily in the last 26 years. So we are definitely an isolated portion of California up here in the foothills of the Sierra Nevada.
1: Wow. You've had a lot of people, Mark, that have moved out of the state. So are you seeing it like new investment in any way?
3: Well, there's definitely investment. Businesses come and go based on the fluctuation of the economy. And during COVID, there were a lot of people who actually ended up moving up here, coming out of the Silicon Valley, finding that the homes up here are very affordable. So there was investment put into this county. But then overall, California has some problems, so people tend to eventually move away, unfortunately.
1: Well, now, you've got a very interesting governor's race coming. How do you see it shaping up?
3: Okay, so let's get into politics just a little bit.
1: It's all right. We're okay. We bring it.
3: Yeah, okay. So the Democrats, the registered Democrats outnumber the registered Republicans by about 2-1. It's only 25% of all of the registered voters in California, 25% are registered Republicans. So we're likely going to end up with Governor Javier Becerra.
1: Yeah. So Steve Hilton, I understand that. But what I always find interesting about California, there are more Republicans in California than any other state. But you're right, the numbers don't play the advantage. So, Mark, we appreciate that update.
2: Yeah,
1: so,
2: thank
1: Rudy,
2: you, Mark.
1: Now we're going to go on to Wisconsin with our other Mark today at WOGO Radio. That's the home of, what, Quick Trip that's up there, Menards, and so much more. So what pressing question do you have for Mark today, Rudy?
4: Well, I know the two cities are about an hour and 45-minute drive apart. I'm in Minnesota, by the way, so you're my sister state. They're quite a bit ways apart. I'm interested in, do you have two different radio stations there?
5: No, I think they mentioned the La Crosse Market where they have Oktoberfest going on this weekend, but we're predominantly with WOGO, the station you're heard on Sundays. AM, and we've added FM in recent years, and so predominantly in the Chippewa market, but we do have the live streaming on WOGO.com. So,
4: okay, well, so Oktoberfest is like right now, just this weekend, or for the whole week, or next weekend as well? Yeah. No.
5: Yeah, this weekend in La Crosse, it was last weekend in Chippewa Falls. So,
4: okay, okay, and you've got, and I also learned that Eau Claire means clean water,
5: right.
4: And which you've got both cities, both La Crosse and Eau Claire, have a lot of river action, don't they?
5: Yeah, for sure. Beautiful to have cities built on the river as they've got here, the Eau Claire and the Chippewa, and then La Crosse with the Mississippi. And so it's again, this time of the year, you're thinking fall, you're thinking of the leaves changing color, but before you know it, it'll be that W season. Some people actually like winter.
1: Yeah, exactly. Mark, I agree with that. Mary and I are here in the New York City area. We've got the nor'easter today that's hitting us. Not great, but you know what? We know if we think out 6-8 weeks from now, listen, the ground could be white. It's possible, so we'll see. We'll have to see. But, all right, last question for both of you today. We'll go this direction, and we'll start with Mark in California before we go to Mark in Wisconsin. But what's the hotel brand you frequent the most when you travel, and when was the last time you took a cruise? So, Mark T.
6: Okay, well, I'm a middle class. And so I love Best Western hotels, and I'll always look up Best Western first and foremost on my national travels.
1: And when was the last time you took a cruise?
6: I've never taken a cruise.
1: Oh, we got
2: to
1: get you.
2: Ask him the last time he skied. Don't you like to ski?
6: I love snow skiing. Absolutely.
1: Listen, that's your thing. Okay. Yeah. And then Mark H. now in Wisconsin. Favorite hotel brand that you use, and when the last time you took a cruise? About 20 seconds.
5: Yeah, I don't have a specific brand. I mean, I'm looking for a discounted hotel or maybe Airbnb, something like that. And I've never been on a cruise like my fellow Mark in California.
1: All right. Well, listen, Mary and I are taking show fans next July, Copenhagen to London for 14 days. So you guys got to think about it with us. we'd love to have you there. But listen, really appreciate both of you joining us.
2: Thank
1: you for being an affiliate of our show. We could not do the program without you. For JT in Alabama, well, listen, that is strike two. You're not going to get strike three, my friend, but our best to you. We hope you're having a good weekend, too. In 3 minutes, after this quick sponsors break, folks, we are going to bring you the latest personal connection. We're going to jet set. We'll be right back.

0: 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We're coming right back.
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2: In 2023, empty nesters Shane and Shelley Peterson sold their home and most of their belongings to see the world. 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
1: Well, we've been keeping that show hotline busy, Mary. We're going to do it once again. Hello, Shane and Shelley. Nice to have you both here with us this morning, or afternoon for you, because I know we're reaching you over in the UK. Welcome to America's number one travel radio show.
6: Oh, great. Hi. Thanks for having us.
7: Thanks for having us.
1: Well, thank you very much. So Shane, listen, you and Shelly have been married 36 years. You've raised a family. You've built a successful business. For many, that part of the American dream would be enough. But about 3 years ago or so, you sold everything, including your house, to travel the world. Now, what Mary and I appreciate is that you built a new venture around this lifestyle called the Jet Set Club. So I want you to share with all of our listeners tuned in across the U.S., who are the Jet Set Petersons, and how do you help others travel and see the world for less?
6: Wow, that's a good question. You know, I was there working over 30 years in the industry of physical therapy, and my wife gave me a call and said, hey, what do you think if we just up and left and just started traveling? She just loves to travel, and, you know, probably about 15 years ago, she had a little health scare. And then also her mother, she died about 6 months before she was going to retire. And she wasn't able to travel and do the things that she wanted to do with her husband. And I think, you know, at that time, with Shelly and I, we just decided it's time to kind of get going and see the world a little bit differently. I was coming home from work every day and kind of seeing the same thing. Life was getting a little stale, and we were ready for a change.
2: Well, you certainly created a significant change in your life. Shelly, I know you have 4 grown children and 10 grandkids. That's a lot of family to leave behind. And Shane basically alluded to this. I did see a quote of yours, and I really liked it. The quote was something along the lines of, there's no mythical right time when it comes to waiting, and in your case, waiting to travel. So you guys went ahead and did it. I'm curious if it's changed how, when you do come back, since you have so much family to come back to and visit with in between your travels, has it changed how you visit your family and see things when you do come back?
7: It really has, and it was kind of surprising to me. I didn't anticipate this as being the case, but it really makes our time at home more intentional. You know, when we lived in the same city with our kids and our grandkids, which, by the way, we feel like every time we come home, we have a new grandbaby being born. It is hard to track. You know, I loved it. My daughters would drop their kids off, and I'd watch them for a few hours, and it'd be easy to, you know, have a swim party, get together for dinner, maybe watch a basketball game together, whatever it was. You know, we really have a close-knit family and love spending time together. But I would say it was kind of more on a casual level almost, if that makes sense. So now when we go home, we're intentional about when we go home. So we go home when we can see everyone's like Christmas concerts at school, and we can see their end of year recitals for dance, and we can go to their cheer competitions, and we make sure we plan time with each grandchild where we do, you know, special things together. We have something that my grandkids call me Gigi. So we have Gigi days where they come to our house, and we play in the playground, and we make crafts, and we cook food, and we go on walks to get donuts or ice cream or, you know, whatever. And it's just special time where I hope we're really making some...
1: having a positive impact there.
2: Yeah, I like the fact that you describe it as more intentional versus just managing the schedules and logistics and babysitting in a regular life. So I want to ask you both this. You're in our personal connection segment today. Robert and I can certainly relate to the fact that, you know, you're intertwined family and business. We've also worked together in travel as a married couple for years, and in many ways we feel it strengthened our marriage over the years. This is a little personal, but I'm curious how all of this traveling and building this new life together in this sort of second chapter of your life and working together so closely has been for you both as a longtime married couple. I'll ask you both, but Shane first.
6: Ooh, I like this question because, you know, we always kind of went our separate ways a little bit at home. You know, you kind of leave to go to work and you're kind of on your own, and then Shelly's at home and or she's at work, and you're kind of running this parallel life. But now all of a sudden you're together 24/7, right? I remember the first time that we started sharing toothpaste for the first time, and Shelly is kind of a germaphobe a little bit, and she's like, oh my gosh, like this is really happening, you know? And then, you know, I would take a sip out of her Hydro Flask, and it would be the only, you know, water that we had, you know, on a train or something, and she would be, oh my gosh, Shane, you know, wipe that off, you know? I just couldn't believe all of a sudden that we were, you know, hanging out together. We were using each other's clothes at times. We were using the same toothpaste, you know. We were also troubleshooting the world, you know, challenges at the time while we're traveling together. And it really brought us together. I mean, this time together while we're traveling, it's almost been just kind of a reconnection. And I just love it because for so long, you're raising kids, right? You're just trying to do the right things and make sure that they have a good life and they get raised right. But all of a sudden, we get to experience life again like it was when we first got married.
1: Well, and I think we can hear the enthusiasm that you're both sharing with us. I want to get some input from Shelley on that, but I also want to ask this question as well, because, you know, people who haven't done it likely think full-time travel, it's an expensive luxury. And it can be, depending how you do it. But what's the biggest myth you enjoy debunking for your community about the cost of global travel? And Shelley, you can continue with what Shane was just saying, but also answer that question as well.
7: Yeah, well, Shane has successfully outed me as a freak. That's great. Thanks, honey.
1: Well, that's marriage, right? That's,
2: there it is, right there, marriage. Yeah.
7: You know, I tell people that we've always been really fortunate to have a pretty good marriage, and we've always prioritized each other. We've done, like, weekly date nights, and I think we've had a really strong marriage. But this time that we've been traveling full-time for over 3 years now has felt like a second honeymoon, really. It's just been so fun. And it's not always easy, and it's not always glamorous and, you know, necessarily fun, but it's really just been such a great adventure together that we're discovering the world together and rediscovering each other, like Shane said. And
1: well, okay, so that I love hearing, but what's the biggest myth that you enjoy debunking, as I said, for, you know, about the cost of global travel?
7: Yeah, that you can do it. We travel generally on about $3,000 a month on average. And a few ways we do that, we let the deal determine the destination. So if we find a cheap flight somewhere, like in January, Sri Lanka had kind of been on our radar. Shane wanted to go surf there. We'd heard it has some great longboard surfing. But flights there were so expensive. I happened to find $300 one-way tickets to New Delhi, India, which is just a short hop away from Sri Lanka.
2: That's
7: so
2: right.
7: We bought those $300 tickets and another $100 ticket, and we were in Sri Lanka for 2 months. So we try to have a lot of flexibility, and we don't plan too far in advance so we can take advantage of deals when we find them.
1: Well, you just said,
2: that's a good example.
1: Let the deals find the destination.
2: Yeah.
1: We only have about maybe 45 seconds. Shane, I'm just going to ask you this. Single biggest thing that travel has changed about you since you started this in 2023?
6: Ooh, I think it's perspective, right? I mean, you grow up in the same kind of, community, you go to work, you kind of see the same people at the grocery store and the family and so forth, and I think the way you troubleshoot things is the same way, but when you get outside of that little circle and you start to explore the world, you see things differently and you realize that things can be done differently and better. And you can troubleshoot things in a different way, and that's okay. We thought that people were different around us. You travel the world, and you're like, well, we go here, we go there, and each person is so different. But really, we found out everyone's the same. Everyone's just trying to make it. Mm-hmm. They all love their family. They all have
1: that
6: jobs.
1: Part is true. It's such an equalizer travel. We say that all the
6: it
1: time.
6: It really is, and I love that perspective.
1: So Shane and Shelley, we're going to have to leave it there. We're going to stay in touch with both of you. Folks, if you want to follow their travels, you can do it at jetsetpetersons.com. Our best to you both. We'll talk soon.
7: Thanks so much for having us.
6: Thanks.
7: Take care.
2: Thank you both.
6: You bet.
2: Take care. Enjoy the weekend. Bye-bye.
7: Bye-bye.
1: Well, the Jet Set Petersons, Mary, there they go.
2: I'd like to chat with them more.
1: Well, there's so much
2: to bring them back.
1: We'll do that. All right. Right now, we're going to get ready to pause for this bottom of the hour break. And in 20 minutes, well, we're going to bring in the latest museum gallery. You won't want to miss this one, folks. Aviation is front and center, but next, it's The Right Stuff.
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0: 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Well, imagine you're in your early or mid-20s and you're trying to become a journalist, but that's not working out so well. You're stuck sort of doing a lot of copywriting. You're in a desk under fluorescent lights 40 hours a week. You have bigger hopes, but you're not sure how to act on them. Well, that's the premise of our book for today's Write Stuff segment, titled simply Cabin. The subtitle is Off the Grid Adventures with a Clueless Craftsman. Patrick Hutchison is our author, and he joins us now. Patrick, welcome. Because we have limited time, let me jump into the heart of it. You happen to find a very small, not in great shape cabin in the Pacific Northwest that you buy for $7,500 a few years ago. You write, and I quote you, "Who doesn't have the fantasy of going off to some cabin in the woods to spend your days drinking crystal clear mountain water and hewing logs?" Unquote. Is it fair to say your book is the story of what happened when you bought into that fantasy?
1: Absolutely, and I think that it's the story of how different the expectations are from the reality of doing something like that.
0: Well, another thing you write, you said, and this is a quote from your book, "At times it felt like the cabin and I were partners in a sort of joint self-improvement project. When the cabin was all fixed up, maybe I would be too." So that, of course, is a precursor to your story of how involved you got and how healing it was. And why today? You're a carpenter, but you certainly weren't then.
1: No, I think that the most complicated thing I'd done up until that point is hang a crooked picture, or maybe inflate the tires on my bike.
0: I'm right there with you. So really, this book is about transformation. So if you're a person who is trying to transform their life, you might want to read Peter Hutchison's book called Cabin, because it's about a guy who completely transformed his life and is no longer working under all those fluorescent lights. How long did it take you? I know. All right, this is a 10 by 12 foot room, no electricity, no running water, no bathroom. Still didn't have it, even after you sold it. How long did it take you to get it to be livable? And what did you learn? And how?
1: You know, I think after the first weekend of work, I considered it livable, but most people probably wouldn't have. It still had plenty of spiders and rat droppings and things like that. But I worked on it on and off for about 7 years before I really stopped adding to the project list.
0: And you really weren't a carpenter at all. As you say, you could barely hang a picture, and I'm right there with you. I understand that. You had the help of friends, though.
1: Yeah, I had a lot of friends who were in the same boat. You know, none of us had really been taught to work with power tools or work on cabins or anything like that growing up. And so we all sort of escaped to the woods to learn together. Which was often met with a lot of mistakes and hilarity that kind of comes along with them.
0: One of the folks who gave you a blurb for your book said, and I quote, "Imagine if Bill Bryson," and you know the comedy, he's not a comedy, he was a travel writer, but very amusing. "Imagine if Bill Bryson had decided to put down stakes during his walk in the woods and asked Charles Bukowski to help him refurbish a derelict shack deep in the forest of the Cascade Mountains," unquote. I think that's a great description of your book, but what I noticed, and we were talking just before going on the air, that I'm reading 80% of the way and all these guys are coming to help build, and I thought, does he ever have a romantic moment? And toward the end, a woman named Kate suddenly appears. You're now married to her and working full time as a carpenter, am I right?
1: That's correct, yeah. We've been together for 10 years, but married for two.
0: And it's not as if she showed up. It's not as if she showed up to a completely ready to go cabin when you met her.
1: No, she was definitely involved in some of the projects, include pulling her over the roof on a rope that I had tied around my waist, which resulted in a quick trip to the hospital.
0: Yeah, and 5 or 6 stitches, as I recall from the book.
1: Yeah, exactly.
0: So, do you feel you're a perfectly competent carpenter now?
1: You know, it's strange. I don't feel any more confident, but certainly I have a lot more skills. It seems that every little bit you learn only lets you know how much you don't know. But I do work full-time as a carpenter.
0: The book is called Cabin, C-A-B-I-N, off-the-grid adventures with a clueless craftsman. And our clueless craftsman, who's now not so clueless, excuse me, is Patrick Hutchison. And you can read more by going to Patrick-Hutchison, H-U-T-C-H-I-S-O-N.com. And you can read all about the book. Well, Patrick, I love your story of transformation. It's amusing. It hurts sometimes to read how much you didn't know, but I'm glad you know as much as you do now.
1: Well, thank you so much for having me on. Yeah, I think it's a wonderful book for anyone that's taking on more than they can chew. I think that it's a familiar story in that way.
0: Terrific. Patrick, thanks so much. Take care.
1: All right, you too.
0: And we'll be right back.
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1: 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Well, have you ever been to a Renaissance fair in the U.S.? My next guest, Greg Gilbert, has been. In fact, he's so enamored of Renaissance fairs that he runs a website called therenlist.com that will tell you where and when hundreds of such fairs are taking place. And September, October, and November are prime times. Greg, welcome to the show. For folks who might not have any idea what a Renaissance fair is and what it involves, can you describe a typical one for us?
2: Yeah, thanks for having me. So a Renaissance fair is broadly this sort of outdoor event that's meant to reproduce a historical setting. It's usually like a 16th century village. It's meant to be this sort of immersive experience. So people are in character, they're dressed the part. There's usually some kind of story going on in this village that you're in. There's all sorts of shows, so there's, you know, music and performers. Most of the bigger fairs have a joust, where you've got people kind of knocking each other around on horseback. They've been around since the 60s, and it's turned into a real sort of unique American cultural phenomenon.
1: I remember going to them early on, and when I went to your website, I was astounded at the number of them. Who puts all these on? Is there one organization? Is there a company? These are not small get-togethers on a football field.
2: Yeah, no, definitely. So definitely the bigger fairs are owned, some of them are owned by the same company. So the original fair in California, the same company owns the New York Fair, one of the New York Fairs, and the Bristol Renaissance Fair in Wisconsin.
1: But all these other ones.
2: Yeah, I mean, a lot of them are, you know, they're independent organizations. Some are held, you know, smaller events are held by libraries or local groups. It can really be all over the place. It's at the point now where if someone has an idea, they can just kind of get one started.
1: Well, I know you're a software engineer, but you've been attending fairs since you were a teenager for more than 13 years. How many of these do you go to a year? Do you and your wife have costumes and so on, your kids? I know you have a couple kids.
2: Yeah. So after college was when we really started going. And we live in New York, so we go to the New York Fair here, the one that's in just close to New York City. Then we visited fairs. There's a big one in Boston. There's a couple in Connecticut. We've gone to Maryland once or twice. You know, just kind of making our way up and down the seaboard. And yes, we do dress up. Our kids have started dressing up, and they really like it. It's a chance for them to play, you know, make believe and have some fun.
1: And they're big turkey legs to eat and stuff like that. But do any of the organizers provide any costuming, or is that entirely you as a participant showing up?
2: So some of the bigger fairs will have booths where you can rent clothes. I'd say most people are, you know, buying their costumes probably these days online or learning to sew and making their own. There's definitely, you know, I'd say a certain amount of people dress up, but most people just go in their regular clothes.
1: Well, I see most of them are generally 2 days long, but I'm looking at the Renaissance Fair on your website, in Mannheim, Pennsylvania, August 15th through October 25th. Does that mean like every weekend for a couple of months?
2: Yeah. And, you know, some of these fairs can go 9 or 10 weekends. The big ones tend to go that way. Texas is open, now in October, and it basically runs through Thanksgiving. Pennsylvania, yeah, has been open from mid-August and runs until mid-October. Like, some of the big ones, just because so many people are coming to them that they just, you know, they have enough people to get through the door every weekend.
1: Greg Gilbert runs the Ren List. That's R-E-N for Renaissance, the Ren List. He's got a website full of details on fairs. I mean, I'm astounded. You can find out fairs in your area that are coming up. You can find them out for other areas as well. Just go to therenlist.com. Greg, thanks so much for joining us.
2: Great. Thank you.
1: Take care. If you've never been to Renaissance Fair, it's good, clean fun. You don't have to joust anybody, but you'll find all kinds of good things to eat and all kinds of people playing Renaissance folks. Good, clean fun for the entire family. We'll be right back.
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2: Now we're headed out to Tucson, Arizona, and the Pima Air and Space Museum as we welcome their CEO, Scott Marchand, for today's museum gallery.
1: Welcome, Scott. Thanks for being part of today's museum gallery.
3: Happy to be here. Appreciate the invitation.
1: Well, thank you very much. You know, I've been looking forward to this conversation with you. I love the aviation sector of travel. The next time Mary and I are in Tucson, we will be visiting because with more than 400 aircraft across an 80-acre campus, your location, really, it's a haven for aviation enthusiasts. I wanted to give everyone tuned in with us today an overview of the museum, you know, things like how many hangars, the artifacts, stuff like that.
3: Sure. Yeah, so we're a broad general air and space technology museum. We're located here in Tucson, Arizona in the Sonoran Desert. And, you know, we're here principally because the United States government selected this location post-World War II to be the primary storage location for all of its retired or preserved military aircraft. So our genesis comes from, you know, the so-called Boneyard, and our original collection spun off from them in the 1960s. We opened for business in 1976 for the bicentennial. We've had our 50th anniversary this year, too, and we've been on the grow ever since. We opened the doors with 48 aircraft, and as you pointed out, we have well over 400 now, and, you know, still acquiring tactically and strategically to grow and diversify our collection. We cover it all. You know, if it flies, it fits. It's civil, mm-hmm. commercial, home-built, experimental, military, private, you name it. You know, it's we've got sort of an unrivaled collection in the world, probably the National Air and Space Museum in D.C.
1: Yeah, that's why it's such a place to go.
3: Yeah, it's probably the best corollary for us in terms of its diversity.
2: So here on the show, we've invested a lot of time in celebrating America's 250, and you just mentioned you're celebrating 50 years. Congratulations. I want to have you briefly discuss your latest museum edition, the Military Vehicle Museum. I now understand visitors can buy a pass for both. So just share a few details on that.
3: Yeah. So our actual campus here, we have 80 acres open for the public. We have 136 in our original parcel, and about a decade ago we acquired 80 acres immediately to the east of us, but the land has some complications on it that wasn't really suitable for expanding their museum over there, so we had an opportunity to build out a military vehicle museum that's sort of modeled on the same ethos as we are here. Mm-hmm. We opened that 2 years ago, and we currently have about 100 vehicles on display. We've got a 2.5 mile riding and driving track, and again, we're sort of honoring the service and sacrifice of service personnel from not only the U.S. but the NATO nations, you know, across the last 100 years of mechanized warfare. And, you know, those of you who know your history, aviation, military aviation in particular, evolved to support everything happening on the ground. So it's a really seamless fit there. And yeah, and if you're really, enterprising and are light on your feet, you can squeeze both in a day, and we offer a combination ticket that also, you know, you can upgrade to a 2-day ticket.
1: Well, you also have, and I want to talk about this because, you know, clearly we're talking about the Pima Air and Space Museum in Tucson for folks, but yeah, about 25 miles down the road, you've got the Titan Missile Museum, and that's also part of the
3: Correct.
1: Pima family. So give a little bit of info on that.
3: Yeah, so that is a preserved retired Titan II ICBM launch complex. It's the full underground silo, and it was decommissioned and retired by the Air Force in 1984, and they approached us to be their operating partner, and we opened in 1986 for there. And several years ago, we just finalized the property transfer from the Air Force to our organization, and so we now own and operate the silo complex in Green Valley. So that's open for daily tours. It's best to pre-book tickets. And that's all available and explained on the website there. But it's a fascinating insight. It's really, you know, one of a kind, truly. It's a very sort of chilling insight into the passive menace of the Cold War. You know, you've got the country's largest thermonuclear bomb perched on top of 138-foot missile, and it's a doomsday machine, and it's just sitting there quietly, passive, and
1: that really is, though, like when you talk about from whether you go, you just talked about the military vehicle, you got the Titan Missile Museum, obviously you've got the Air and Space Museum. I mean, clearly, that's why I go back to what I said to you earlier. I mean, if you are an aviation enthusiast, and particularly on the military side, this is a place to go. Mm-hmm. So I want to give the website for folks that can check out and make their own plans. It's PimaAir.org, PimaAir.org. Tom, listen, I expect a visit from us in the future. I can't wait to see what you offer.
3: Love to see you guys and give you a deeper tour around into things.
1: All right, take care. Have a great weekend.
2: Thank you, Tom. Bye-bye.
1: Well, there we are, the Pima Air Space Museum, folks. And right now we're going to get ready to wrap on this September 26th. Essentially, we're going to close out the third quarter of 2026 as well. So until we are back with you next Saturday, October 3rd at 10 a.m. Eastern Time, as I always like to say, special thanks to all of our guests who appear on the show today with Mary, me, and Rudy. Thanks to our show team, our network affiliates, and our sponsors. We couldn't do the show without you. We also couldn't do the show without all of you out there who help make what we do America's number one travel radio show. 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
8: News this hour from Town Hall. I'm Ron Taylor. Folks on the Big Island of Hawaii are preparing for a deluge of rain from Hurricane Nolo.
9: Residents of Hawaii's Big Island are bracing for another potentially catastrophic storm as Hurricane Nolo is expected to bring flash flooding and extreme surf while passing south of the islands over the weekend. The island is already saturated from previous storms. Nolo is forecast to intensify into a Category 3 hurricane or stronger on Saturday. Forecasters are warning the island could now see 10 to 15 inches of rain and 50-mile wind gusts. I'm Lisa Dwyer.
8: The Pennsylvania Department of Health announcing Friday that 55 new measles cases have been reported in the state. More on this story from Lisa Carton.
10: Officials said that 890 measles cases had been confirmed across 39 counties in the state so far for the year. The outbreak has resulted in 173 hospitalizations statewide and 4 measles-related deaths. Less than 1% of cases have occurred in people vaccinated against measles. State data shows 31% of cases in Pennsylvania are among people younger than 18. I'm Lisa Carton.
8: Several members of an American family have been killed in a building collapse in Athens. A Greek fire official said the 4 tourists whose identities have

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1: Well, we are in the midst of the Nor'easter, but Mary and I are back from the Volunteer State. 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Welcome aboard America's number one travel radio show, everyone. It is just after 10 a.m. Eastern Time. It is Saturday, September 26, 2026. And from coast to coast, border to border, and around the world on TuneIn, we have another terrific show ahead over these next 120 minutes. So get comfortable and strap in, as I like to say. So a sincere thank you, by the way, once again, and we want to say to everybody involved in our big Let's Go America Tour Pigeon Forge, including the team there at HGV's Mill Spring Lodge. Kind of sorry, in a way, Mary, we didn't stay on another week, because today at 12 noon Eastern Time in nearby Knoxville, folks, I mean, listen, it is a powerhouse college football game as the number

0: 1 3-0 Texas Longhorns will be taking on number 14 3-0 Tennessee Volunteers. It's such a big game that President Trump is attending. So, good morning,
1: Mary. Good morning. They're both 3-0. That is going to be some game. But like you said, it is always nice to be back, as you said, to wrap last week's show. We did have a great time in East Tennessee. But based on what you just said about that big football game today, I guess it worked out. We did our show live from Pigeon Forge last week because with all the people in that area of Tennessee attending today's game in Knoxville, if we were broadcasting live from there this week, I think we would have been talking to ourselves.
0: I think we would have been, exactly. There'd be nobody on set with us, exactly.
1: So I do just want to add for all of our listeners that if any of you who have not yet seen it, a full and detailed recap is now posted on our show website. It's under the Let's Go America Tour section on the homepage, and it contains just so many photos, listener comments, the full show audio, and more. So go check it out sometime today or this weekend. And certainly those of you in the Northeast will have time on your hands this weekend if you don't lose power.
0: And by the way, one thing I'll just say, and Rudy, I want to say good morning to you, but I will say to our listeners around the country, I mean, yes, the nor'easter is hitting us, up here in
1: very
0: New York.
1: Very coastal,
0: It is. But, listen, if you're listening to this show, because the show's heard around the country, maybe in Phoenix, or you're listening in Seattle, or you're down in Dallas where Bobby is the network command center, you're thinking, well, this doesn't impact me. Just check your flights if you are planning to take it. And what I would encourage you to do is go online and check the inbound aircraft, because if the plane is originating anywhere, I would say, from D.C. through Boston, that plane may not be arriving and you might be impacted. So you want to check that out. But Rudy, how you doing today there in St. Paul?
2: Just fine. Thank you. The Maxa is a Czech name. And there's a Czech festival happening that I'm going to right after the radio show. And they sell all kinds of great foods that are made by, Czech Americans. And it's only once a year and it's one day. And I'm all excited about that.
0: Yes, I. You know what?
2: And Max is a very common name. I had no idea until I visited Prague in the days when we had phone books. There were pages and pages of Maxes. I was like,
0: yeah, or all the people. I don't understand. You have a name that's not very hard, Maxa. But I mean, mm-hmm. I got to tell you, it's all the people over the years that we have known each other. We've worked together. Mm-hmm. I love people. Hey, how's Rudy Max? They like to leave off the A. I don't understand like they leave off the A. I just don't get it. But anyway, enjoy that festival today. So, Bobby, listen, the year started off great for us, but then now we have surgery and Jackson Dart, unfortunately, and our Giants season is over. So I hope, your team doesn't have the same fate there. But looking at the college game, with Arch Manning heading into Peyton Manning land today, I mean, all eyes will be on quarterback play for sure between Arch Manning and Faison Brandon, as well as the defense, of course. But any thoughts on today's big game there from the Dallas and the Network Command Center?
3: Hook 'em, go Horns. This will be a good opportunity for Texas to show again why they're number one. Although I'm surprised Arch Manning says this is the first time he's ever been to Tennessee.
0: Yeah, I saw that.
3: That he's never visited Knoxville, even though Peyton played there.
2: Well, Mary and I know all this stuff.
3: I'm saying it for everybody else, guys.
1: Well, I do know the fact that Jackson Dart is out for the full season, and he thinks he's going to be in the playoffs. But yeah,
0: and now we've got the Yankees and the Red Sox starting this. We got the
2: it's sports radio, folks.
0: Well,
1: yes, this is not. If you thought you tuned in for a travel show,
0: wild card baseball starts Tuesday night.
1: And once again, in typical weekly fashion, I will now transition us back to travel.
0: Bobby set you up nicely. He didn't even know.
1: He did, yeah. Actually, I'm still stuck on the Czech food because we had one of the best stews of our lives in Prague, some Czech stew.
0: What's that little
1: years ago?
0: Kromny that we went to? Great winter festival.
1: But that stew was so nice.
2: It's a food show.
0: Phenomenal.
1: Have fun, Rudy.
0: Yeah,
1: exactly. All right, we're sports, food, back to travel. Before we move to the Travel News Roundtable, I do want to share the results of our latest travel polls that just ended, and they have a Tennessee theme. First question, is visiting Tennessee high on your to-do list? And the results? No. 53% of you said no. 47% of you said yes.
0: Mm-hmm. Okay, well, listen, the show is heard in all 50 states. I think most people go to California, Florida, Texas, maybe Illinois, Massachusetts, New York, Nevada, whatever.
1: Yeah, I'm guessing the drive market might have voted.
0: I don't think a lot of our listeners from Hawaii or Alaska tuned in with us.
1: But
0: I would still say 47% said yes. It's nearly half.
1: Well, there's opportunity there. Hopefully some of the people who said no will listen to our show that we did last week, and maybe that'll inspire them.
0: I've always enjoyed Tennessee whenever I've been there.
1: Yeah, I love the state. Yeah. All kinds of lakes, and just it's a beautiful state. All right, did you know, the second question, did you know that Eastern Tennessee is a year-round destination. 56% of you said no, and 44% of you said yes.
0: Now, those numbers came down because that was very high before we did the show last week. So they almost leveled out. They got a lot closer. So clearly, if you tuned in last week's show, and you know, you would know it's a year-round destination from what we brought to you on the Let's Go America tour. Yeah, it is.
1: I think a lot of people did not realize that you can ski. Yeah. There. Yeah.
0: Ober Gatlin.
1: Yep. So,
0: yeah.
1: Yep.
2: I didn't.
1: All right. Big mountain.
0: Yeah, well, new travel polls, folks.
2: Tommy Tuberville. We got to talk about that. We only have 2 minutes left.
0: All right. Well, first thing we got to do, so that's go. I want you to go vote. New polls will go up. And now we'll get to the Travel News Roundtable. I think the big news this week, the move by Royal Caribbean to trump a number of hotel operators and agreed to buy 50% of the all-inclusive Sandals Beaches resorts, you know. And by the way, I think that's a really strong fit for Royal Caribbean, and I'm really intrigued on how they'll incorporate travel options and so forth for our listeners, for all travelers out there moving forward. So it'll be interesting. So, anyway, yeah. Mary, what do you got in there?
1: All right. So, real quickly, if our show partners at Travel Guard are having their annual World's Unluckiest Traveler Contest, I always say just enter. It's free to do that. Somebody has to win. There will be 8 winners with the top prize of $10,000. If you've survived a major travel disaster or you have an epic travel story, go to worldsunluckiesttraveler.com. Entries close October 5th. It's open right now. Share your travel story for a chance to win.
0: That's all one word.
1: Worldsunluckiesttraveler.com.
0: All right, Rudy, what do you got in 30 seconds?
2: Well, Alabama Senator Tommy Tuberville took to the Senate floor to announce there's an alarming number of pilots, flight attendants, air traffic controllers who are furries. You know, these are these people who have a anthropomorphic animal fixation. They dress up in animal costumes and that sort of thing. And the whole country's going, what? Apparently, in April, someone heard some pilots on the radio making dogs, you know, meowing like a cat or making dog barks.
0: That's what I want from my pilots.
2: I don't think furry fandom's a real big problem for travelers.
0: Listen, you know what, Rudy? Mary and I were on the train there at DFW, and we saw a furry, and I looked. I was like, it was a little weird. I got to be a little uncomfortable. I really was.
2: Probably an airline pilot, you know.
0: I don't know.
1: It was at the airport.
0: Right, by the way, Brightline, the trains in Florida, filing bankruptcy. Big issues there going. We'll have
2: but
0: that
2: still operating.
0: Still operating. Next, the chief travel leader conversation will fill these national airways. By the way, RJ's here. He's coming up with the open road later this hour. Don't go anywhere. 90% of your favorite travel radio show is still ahead, and we're back in 180 seconds.
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0: All right, as we reconnect with all of you now from our New York City area studio for this B-Block, we hope you're enjoying a nice last Saturday of September out there across the country. 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
1: Celebrating 35 unrivaled years at sea with up to 35% savings, or you can get free first-class air with private chauffeur transfers, and we want everyone in the show audience who's listening to experience the ultra-luxury travel that's delivered by Regent. To help make this happen, 3 weeks from today, Robert, I can't believe it, we are going to be on Malta in the Southern Med, and some of our show fans will be there with us as well as we get ready for a 12-day cruise together. The window to book this trip has closed, but we're also doing one in July of 2027. We're going from Copenhagen to London. That's going to take us to 10 countries over 14 days. To come travel with us in July of 2027 in the Baltic and North Seas aboard Seven Seas Splendor, all you need to do is call Megan Garfield at Regent to book this special trip. You're going to find all the details and her info when you click on the link on the homepage right on our show website.
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1: All right. If you're a regular listener, then you know we'd like to check in with Zane Kirby. He's the CEO of ASTA, the American Society of Travel Advisors. We've invited Zane back today to get his insights on current travel happenings. So for the first time today, off to that show hotline we go.
0: Off to the show hotline indeed, Mary. Zane, always nice having you here on our national airwaves. 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
9: Thanks, Robert. Nice to talk again.
0: You know, as you may know, Mary and I were just back from the latest big Let's Go America tour. Last week we were broadcasting live from Pigeon Forge, and the week we spent in East Tennessee really showed us how busy and vibrant that area of our country really is. In 3 weeks, we're going to be over on the island of Malta to begin another big Let's Go America tour. We'll broadcast this show live from Greece on Halloween. Those travels will be a 12-day cruise with show fans traveling with us, and we're doing that in partnership with one of our sponsors, Regent Seven Seas. And I'm mentioning all that because the cruise sector of travel, it's hot, as is the land tour operator sector of travel, like the trips offered by another partner of ours, Colette, and combined, you know, they're nicely driving a good amount of travel booking. So are you seeing the same thing from these sectors that we're seeing from ASTA's perspective, Zane?
9: Yeah, you know, we follow all the sectors pretty closely, and we are seeing a double-digit upsurge in cruises, both river as well as ocean. Land cruises are lagging a little bit, but still single-digit growth there. obviously, Americans are really preferencing, you know, travel over all other kinds of spending, which is fantastic. The great Arthur Brooks, who writes The Atlantic, I heard him interviewed on CNN the other day, and he said, acquiring things doesn't make you happy. Planning trips with people you love makes you happy. Mm-hmm. I couldn't agree more.
1: Likewise, my goodness. You know, and we have talked about that, Robert, that there is really quite a trend now for people wanting to purchase and put their money into travel experiences.
0: Yeah.
1: Zane, when you last joined the show on air back in late February, I was actually in Las Vegas for a girls' weekend, and Robert, you hosted the show solo.
0: Thank you
1: very much.
0: Yeah.
1: But I did listen to the interview. I remember the two of you discussing the move Asta had taken related to unpaid or delayed commission payments by hotels and resorts to travel advisors. And I think you talked about an initial goal to recoup as much as you could, and with a goal of maybe about $100,000 in hotel commissions for 2026. So I'd love to get an update on how this is going and the impact that you're having on behalf of travel advisors.
9: Yeah, it's gone really well. You know, I think even all your listeners can understand that people, when you work hard and you, you know, rely on a business partner to pay in a timely fashion, mm-hmm. it's really important that they do so. And so our members are having a really hard time getting paid by hotels. To date, this year, Mary collected over $65,000 in commissions, and actually, ACT hasn't collected anything. Our members have collected $65,000 in commissions, and it's going to be a good Q4, so I think we're going to reach our $100,000 goal.
1: Yeah, well, that's nice. Fantastic. And again, like what you just said, directly into the pockets of the advisors. That's great to hear.
0: Well, that is a good update.
1: Congratulations, yeah.
0: In our A block, we were discussing some of the top travel news stories of the week, and although we're partnering with Regent Seven Seas and Oceanic Cruises, I found it really interesting to see the deal this week that Royal Caribbean is buying 50% of Sandals and Beaches resorts. As with so much in life these days, Zane, when you really think about it, unless you're multi-tentacled or maybe you've got a healthy dose of diversification, it's a challenge to keep pumping out profits for shareholders. So any thoughts on Royal Caribbean buying 50% of Sandals Beaches resorts?
9: Yeah, I joked with leadership from both groups. I said, now I guess the customer's going to be able to zip wire between the land option and the cruise option.
0: I could see that happening. That's funny. Yeah.
9: Right. Who knows what's going to happen? I think, first off, both brands are extremely committed to the travel advisor community, and both of them do a big chunk of their business through travel advisors. This is a really interesting move. You know, like you, I've watched several large hotel brands circling around Sandals for years, and even some hedge funds. So a really interesting move by our friends at Royal Caribbean Cruise Lines. I think that culturally they really, really match. I'll tell you what, you know, travel advisors seem to really, I think, believe in, and there's been an enormous amount of trust built up with both brands. So, you know, from that perspective, it works really, really well.
0: It's going to be interesting to see how that falls. And then if other brands now step up for similar type properties that are out there. So I'll be curious. I'm interesting.
1: Yeah. So in 38 days, the midterm elections will be happening here in our country. And right now, we are hearing a lot of negativity and doomsayers out there, you know, sort of dissing AI. And I'm not saying we don't need guardrails. But listen, we've been talking a lot on this show. We've talked to a lot of CEOs from major travel companies about the positive use of AI within the travel industry, keeping in mind that hospitality is always a people business, but just give us your thoughts on AI and in the world of travel.
9: Yeah, I mean, it's just a tremendous tool, Mary, right now that advisors are using to take out a lot of the friction and a lot of the sort of dull work that they have to do. You know, from our perspective, it really comes down to intellectual property of value. When travel advisors put, you know, kind of some of the tacit knowledge that they know online, and then that's able to be scraped by AI tools and then presented as its own. That's our concern with it. But just in terms of the overall sort of taking friction out of the travel planning process, it's really, I think, a travel advisor's best friend.
0: And I think that, you know, more and more, there are so many positives. But right now what we're seeing, unfortunately, is that, you know, a lot of fear-mongering for votes that's going out there. But looking at the positive impacts, I mean, there are many of them. So, you know, go in a different direction. You know, I think it's a fair statement I'm going to say. There's no question that Mary and I, you know, we've got a vast knowledge base and understanding of travel. It's not equaled by many out there since we focus on so many different sectors of travel. So whether it's from our firsthand travel experiences, maybe engaging with all the different guests who join this program week after week on air, even the emails or contacts that we get from listeners across the country, something we're definitely seeing a rise in is more travel scams or fraudulent travel situations that are happening out there. So criminals who prey on travelers, they've gotten more savvy. I'm curious to hear if this is a priority for Asta, and if it is, what you might be doing to help combat or maybe throttle it in various ways.
9: Yeah, it's a huge problem, and especially with the tech tools, they move so quickly now. You know, websites that look legitimate and look like they are tied into actual inventory have no such connection, right? And so people find themselves going to a resource that where they don't have actually have a reservation. People find themselves going to the airport where they don't have tickets. It's a huge problem. I will tell you that, you know, ASSA has been combating this. We certainly educate our members about this, but what I can tell your listeners is if they go to verivacation.com, they can find an ASSA verified travel advisor. This is a person who's ethical, who understands their legal obligations to the consumer, and again, in 10 years of running this program, we've never had one complaint from a consumer against an ASSA verified travel advisor. So, you know, you need to work with people you trust, and trust is developed over time, and it's made by trustworthy behavior. And we can tell your listeners who they can trust. Yeah. So they can go to verivacation.com.
1: Yeah, which we've talked about, and I think that's such a valuable tool and such a great reminder of how important a travel advisor is. So you mentioned river cruising earlier. Just this week, Explorer Journeys announced their move into river cruising. Trafalgar is building out their offerings to complement sister company Uniworld. We've seen a huge commitment by Celebrity. They debut next year. Of course, Viking operates in both areas. There are only so many rivers in the world. I do love competition in the field. I think that's always good for travelers. But are you concerned that all these new players in the space may create too much capacity for the sector?
9: Not at all. Okay. I'll tell you what, if you just look at demographics, Mary, I mean, there's I don't know if it's between 8 and 10,000 people retiring every day in the United States, and this is such an unbelievable value to see Europe, and obviously the rivers, there could be some capacity constraints in several of the ports, but I see nothing but upside, honestly. That's why you're seeing so much investment in the space is because, again, double-digit growth in terms of revenue and demand, and so, yeah, it makes perfect sense that more companies are sort of piling into this space and offering unique value propositions and product.
0: Well, Zane, listen, we always enjoy connecting with you. Our best to you and the ASTA team, and we hope you have a nice rest of the weekend, okay?
9: Robert and Mary, it's great to talk to you.
1: Oh, likewise. Thank you so much, Zane. Take care.
0: All right. Well, Mary, there goes Zane Kirby. Always a candid conversation with him. We could have gone a lot deeper with him. We'll just have to have him back, and we will do that. So right now, folks, as we prepare to pause for some sponsor messages, well, today is an NCF day on the show. Is your station going to be featured? Well, stay tuned for that. It's also a personal connection day. RJ is coming with the Open Road in just 10 minutes now. But next, Rudy gets a lesson on cross-culture connections. Stay with us, everyone.
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1: 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Well, have you ever committed a faux pas while in another country? Maybe you were invited to dinner in Thailand and you brought your host and hostess a bouquet of gorgeous white flowers, not knowing that in Thailand, white flowers are generally associated with death and grieving, not a dinner party. My next guest not only has studied such things, but has made a business out of helping folks, largely businessmen and women, I presume, from making cultural mistakes in foreign countries. Christina Wachter is the founder and CEO of Cross Cultural Connections. Christina, welcome to the show. One of the examples you've used to illustrate a very bad mistake was of an American executive who unknowingly drank $300,000 worth of tea in a business meeting. That sounds like quite a lot of tea. Tell me about that.
2: It was very top-notch tea, and this executive was a C-suite executive in a major transportation industry, and he was trying to expand business into China, and he called himself a good old boy, a cowboy over in China, and he was trying to do what his mom had taught him and finish everything that was given him. So he kept drinking tea that was poured to him in this executive meeting until finally he caught on that no one else was drinking that much tea. In the meantime, he drank $300,000 worth of tea. It was top shelf tea. You figure
1: top shelf is an understatement.
2: Tea. Yes. But fortunately, he was able to save the deal by his recognition of his faux pas, apologizing. He had to go back, but eventually they were able to negotiate the contract because he pivoted at the very last minute, that he really wished that he had a plan going into it, a cultural plan, so that he had cultural agility to deal with it.
1: Well, you don't have to be a business person to make a mistake in a new culture.
2: No.
1: If I was about to visit a country that was really foreign to me, are there a couple of simple steps I could take to make myself smarter about anything that would, to me as an American, seem quirky but are important in that specific culture?
2: Absolutely. And this actually applies to anyone going into a culture, a new culture. And it comes under the umbrella of having a plan. You need to go with a playbook to the place that you are going to. And the most important two things to look at going into it are an analysis of yourself, your self-knowledge and awareness of what you know of the place, what stereotypes you hold, where they came from. And then the next step, it's the P actually in my spin method, is an understanding of the people. And you understand the people through methods that you want. If you are a movie fan and you're going to watch, I just had this example with a man yesterday that he got ready to go to the Mideast from San Diego. And he mentioned the movie Top Gun because that was a big hit over there. So that was a point of cultural connection. Food can connect, sports. If you're, one of the soccer players, football players as they're known, that's always a great talking point in so many countries. Even if you're not an avid fan, tap into it. Tap into a silly TV show like Emily Knows Paris or whatever that, Emily Goes to Paris. I'm sorry, I don't really know the name.
1: But it's a Netflix show
2: and it's been used. And one of the ways that you can make it useful for this Paris example is you go there and you see, oh, what I saw on TV is not realistic at all. But you still can recognize certain locations. Oh, that was filmed outside of the Louvre. But wait a minute, she had a dog in that scene, and there are about 20 signs around here saying no dogs allowed. So you get to know these things, and that brings you into the culture so that you're approachable, and then you're able to ask intelligent questions, pivot when you need to, and find out about what people are really like beneath the veneer, beyond the tourist attractions. Find out what people are like.
1: Let's say I do step in it, so to speak. Is there a way to get out of the situation that, in essence, apologizes to my host and also saves me a little face?
2: Yes, and one of the most important things, though, that you have to remember is you let them save face first.
1: Right.
2: So if you are, back to our tea drinker, he didn't recognize how the hierarchy ran in that meeting, and he was directing the meeting to one of the subordinates instead of the CEO. And so you just apologize. Recognize your mistake. You own it and apologize and say, ask for help. So you apologize and ask. And the ask part is what helps you save face.
1: Well, I can also advise you to talk to locals as soon as you land. I mean, I didn't know you're not supposed to drink cappuccino after 11 a.m. in Italy, which is, they look at you like, you know, you're nut if you order something like that at lunch or certainly at dinner. Christina Vacher is founder and CEO of Cross Culture Connections. CrossCultureConnections.com is also the website, so you can go there and find out a little more information about what Christina does. Christina, thank you so much for joining us today.
2: Thank you for having me.
1: We'll be right back.

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1: 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So around this time of year, everybody's out on the road. The weather is still nice enough all around the country, and there's plenty of time for weekend getaways, one last road trip before the holidays hit, or, at that point, even traveling to friends and family for the upcoming holidays. And with more miles means more tolls, more gas stations you've never been to, more parking meters in towns you don't know, and the people who scam drivers for a living, they know this too. So today, I want to run through the scams that show up in exactly three places: your phone, the curb, and the shoulder of the road, and by the end, I'll give you one habit that beats basically all of them. But let's start off first with your phone, because this has probably happened to you. Let's say you get a text from a random number. It says you owe money on a toll. Maybe it's got a dollar amount, usually something small, like 12 bucks and change. Maybe it's threatening a $50 late fee if you don't pay right away. Now, the FTC says this is now the fastest-growing government impersonation scam in the country. Losses hit $3.5 billion last year. These scammers are spoofing EasyPass, SunPass, FastTrack, TextTag, basically whatever toll system your state uses. And here's the tell. The amount is always small on purpose. Small enough that you think, eh, okay, I'll just pay it and move on. Don't do that. If you click the link, they're not just after your $12, they want your credit card number, and sometimes even your driver's license number. And there's a cousin to this scam as well, it's just as widespread. It is a fake DMV, or BMV, depending on your state, text. Same setup, you get a message saying maybe you've got an unpaid ticket, your license is about to be suspended, pay immediately or else. States from New York to Texas to Colorado, they've all put out warnings on this exact scam. Now, the bad thing is, it can look convincing. North Carolina actually caught one where the link had .gov right in the web address, except it wasn't a real .gov site, it just had those letters buried in a longer web address designed to trick your eye. But here's the rule for both of these. The DMV does not text you about suspensions, nor do toll agencies text you demanding immediate payment through a link. So if you're worried that you actually owe something, don't click, don't hesitate. Open the agency's dedicated app yourself, or go straight to their website, or call them directly at their official toll-free lines and check your account that way. Now, let's say you've parked your car somewhere while out on the road. You're about to pay the parking meter, perhaps. There's a new one making the round, scam, brand new. The FTC just put out a warning on this 3 weeks ago. Scammers are printing their own QR code stickers and slapping them right over a real one on the parking meter. And this one's sneaky because you're not really being tricked into clicking something you shouldn't. You're already intending to pay. You walk up, you see scan to pay, so you scan it. That's the whole con. One driver up in British Columbia lost $2,000 this way earlier this year after repeatedly scanning the same QR code over the course of a year. It started in the big cities like New York, LA. It's already spreading to smaller towns. So here's the fix. Skip the sticker. Pay directly at the meter or use the city's official parking app if they have one. If you're not sure that the QR code is legit, just don't scan it. And now, sticking with the curb, the next one is for anybody road tripping and stopping for gas along the way, and that would be card skimmers, which this is a tale as old as time, but it deserves another reminder. A single compromised gas pump can pull several hundred credit card numbers per day, and they tend to show up at stations right off the interstate, which, let's be honest, is exactly where you're filling up on a road trip when you're unfamiliar with the area. So a few things you can actually do about this one right at the pump. First, give the card reader a little tug before you use it. If it wiggles, feels loose, don't use the pump, let the attendant know. A second, park at a pump close to the store, somewhere in view of the cashier and the cameras. And third, take a second and look at the pump panel itself. A lot of them have a security seal now, and if it's been tampered with, it will actually read out and say void. And if your phone or your card has a tap to pay, Apple Pay, and whatever it may be, even better, because that skips the card slot completely, which is where the skimmer actually reads your information. Now, onto this last one, and this is the one that gets people when they're at their most vulnerable. Let's say you break down, you're in a fender bender, and suddenly a tow truck just shows up. Nobody called it, but you're stressed, you're not thinking straight, and it feels like a lucky break. It's not. It's called bandit towing, and according to the National Insurance Crime Bureau, unauthorized predatory towing has jumped 89% nationwide over just the last 3 years, so please be on the lookout for it. And here's how it works. Some of these operators are actually listening to emergency radio channels, others are just cruising the highways watching for stranded cars. They show up fast, sometimes before you've even called your insurance, and they'll talk like they were already sent. Then once your car's hooked up, they take whatever they want, and they won't release it until you pay whatever fee they decide to charge. So here's the rule. A tow truck should only show up if you called it, the police called it, or your roadside service called it. And if a truck shows up and nobody in that chain called them, just say no. So it's four totally different scams, but they all run on the exact same trick, which is urgency. It's a countdown, a meter clock ticking, a stranger showing up when you're rattled. If there's one habit to take with you, when somebody's pushing you to act fast, that's exactly the moment you want to slow down. All right, and that's going to be all for this week. Up next is our destination spotlight on North Dakota. In the meantime, thanks so much for joining us. Drive on, America.
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3: Great to be with you.
1: Thank you so much for being here. You know, listen, my passion for politics was ignited by Ronald Reagan when I was a young boy. He'll always be my favorite president. But my top five is Teddy Roosevelt. Earlier this year, Mary and I did a big Let's Go America tour, Miami to Los Angeles through the Panama Canal. We broadcasted this show live from Panama in January. I'm sharing that because if it weren't for Teddy Roosevelt, the Panama Canal would not be here today. His impact on your state is equally as important. In fact, as part of the America 250 celebrations, the Theodore Roosevelt Presidential Library opened in North Dakota back on July 4th. So talk about this new location travelers can come visit in your state.
3: You know, it's an amazing new attraction, definitely a must-see, a top list. It not only does it tell the story of Theodore Roosevelt and the impact that he has had throughout history and the legacy that he developed for conservation and you know, leadership, but it also really challenges visitors to take those principles and to become a better person and to get in the arena and to do what you can. And the facility is phenomenal. It was designed by phenomenal architects. It blends into the landscape. It's a place that you don't just go for an hour. You go for the day. So just highly encourage people to come out and take a look at it. It's at the footsteps of Theodore Roosevelt National Park, the only national park named for a person, and also undiscovered and a great experience in itself.
2: Sounds like a perfect location and a great place to visit, and we will get there. And speaking of the fact that we will get there, Sarah, unfortunately, the only state in the Union that Robert hasn't been to is North Dakota. I also have not been to North Dakota, but I haven't been to South either. So at some point, you have. We will visit your state. We'll probably go to South Dakota so we can both say we've been to all 50. But you're the right person to talk to when we plan that trip because you've led North Dakota tourism for almost 25 years. So I'd love to hear you talk about the state's outdoor adventures, the wildlife, just the culture and essence of the state overall, and some reasons that you say folks should visit.
3: Yeah, love to. You know, wellness travel is a really a trend right now, right? People are going for wellness experiences. Well, we don't have the best, you know, the most elite or best spas in the country, but I want to say that we probably were the first place to really be a wellness destination. It's why Theodore Roosevelt came here, to heal. And so what's so beautiful about our state is that we have unique scenery across the state, from the, you know, from the beautiful farmlands and communities, the Fargos and Grand Forks, as of the Red River Valley, to the rolling, you know, plains and the prairie potholes to the center of the state, to the rugged badlands by Theodore Roosevelt National Park. There's hiking and water and flatlands and prairies and mountainous lands and, you know, mountain biking, kayaking. You can do all of those things here and really get away from your day-to-day, you know, stresses. And so I think our clean air and our huge, huge sunsets and big skies are really healing for a lot of people. And so we're claiming that we were the original.
1: Well, I like that.
2: I love that.
1: Enticing.
2: Sarah.
1: I like that.
2: Yeah.
1: We also have to talk about your Capitol building. We don't usually do that on the destination spotlight, but I mean, North Dakota, it's an exception. It's there in Bismarck. It actually is referred to as the skyscraper of the prairie. What I appreciate is the tallest, I think, habitable building in North Dakota. Even it's got an observation deck. So it's a big draw for visitors, isn't it, Sarah?
3: It is. It's an Art Deco design. So it was built, the original Capitol burnt down, and they rebuilt it in the 30s. And the Art Deco design, it was, you know, built during the Depression, which is crazy because it's beautiful. You know, it has a lot of unique distinguishing factors. But, yeah, it just kind of stands high. on the Capitol grounds, on the state Capitol grounds. You can go up to the 18th floor and mm-hmm. see all the way to the Missouri River and see the plains and see the community and the river valley of the Bismarck Mandan community.
2: Yeah, well, we will include that when we come visit.
1: So, we'll be there.
2: Last question, Sarah, today, as we focus heavily on America's 250th birthday on the show all year, basically, what, in your opinion, is the most patriotic way for visitors to celebrate America in North Dakota? And you have about 30 seconds.
3: Oh boy, you know, I'm going to have to say you got to go to a rodeo on the 4th of July because that's what we do in North Dakota, and the Mandan Rodeo is the absolute sign of patriotism. It's one of the longest running rodeos in the country, and you're going to be proud to be an American if you go there.
1: Okay.
2: So say the name of that rodeo again, please, for our listeners.
3: It's Mandan, M-A-N-D-A-N. It's actually a sister city to Bismarck, but there's also multiple rodeos, and I would say 4th of July, you know, obviously the library would be amazing too, but that is unique to North Dakota, is just how great those events are and how the fireworks displays afterwards just tie in that whole Western.
1: On culture. The list there. All right.
2: Sounds
1: so, Sarah, very much appreciated the conversation today. At some point we will be there to visit, and we'll look forward to doing this in person with you, okay?
3: All right. We look forward to it. You got to get up here.
1: Take care.
2: We will. Thank you.
3: Bye-bye.
2: Bye.
1: All right. Well, Mary, there we are in North Dakota. America's 39th state is where we're going to wrap Hour 1 today. And when Mary and I get there, that'll be the 50th state for me, and it'll be Mary's 49th when we get you to
2: South Dakota.
1: The website, folks, to plan your own travels to North Dakota is ndtourism.com. In about 7 minutes, well, we're going to dive into another 60 minutes of the show as we keep things rolling. So keep those radios locked in. Don't forget, you can catch this show live or anytime, of course, at rmworldtravel.com.
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12: News this hour from Town Hall. I'm Ron Taylor. The fight over non-citizen voting just moved to the high court.
13: The Supreme Court has cleared the Trump administration to use a federal citizenship check system on voter rolls ahead of November. The saved database was blocked by a lower court. The justices paused that order, a temporary win for President Trump's push to stop non-citizen voting. States can use a tool to verify citizenship. The larger case is still alive. Willie Nelson, The White House.
12: Ukrainian President Vladimir Zelensky says President Trump approved Ukraine to build Patriot missiles with concrete agreements between Kyiv and Washington.
14: Zelensky posted on X with the news days after he met with President Trump at the United Nations General Assembly in New York. He said Trump made a final decision that Ukraine could receive licenses to produce the missiles. Zelensky warned nations at the UN about Russian President Vladimir Putin calling him patient zero as he spreads the infection of war across the world. Elsewhere, Zelensky said Russia has started to focus more on targeting Ukraine's data centers recently. I'm Chris Caraggio.
12: A powerful storm continues to creep along the northeast coast, causing high winds and power outages for thousands. The nor'easter is affecting the mid-Atlantic area as well as New England. At one point, around 100,000 customers were without power Saturday. The National Weather Service warns that continued high winds, tides, and heavy rain will continue through today. In New Jersey, New York, and elsewhere, some streets were flooded, some homes and businesses inundated. The storm has led to many flight cancellations as well as other event cancellations. Officials are urging anyone there to use extreme caution. President Trump rejecting Iran's proposal to reopen the Strait of Hormuz. This week, Iran offered to reopen the strait and resume talks on its nuclear program in 7 days if the U.S. met a lot of conditions. And the president simply said no to this deal. News and analysis at townhall.com.
15: Hey, I am Brant, and her name is Sherry, and she's a friend and a colleague of mine, and we were just praying for her, actually, because she had a major surgery she just went through.
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16: You know what? It was seamless. And that's such a blessing when you're already nervous about a health issue, which I was.
15: Yeah.
16: Members shared my expenses. There were zero problems. And let me tell you, having people pray with you when you call in and it's just what you need, it's so rare.

0: What if phenomenal careers start at the middle school science fair instead of at the job fair? If being the captain of the robotics team means just as much on a college application as being captain of the football team? And if knowing the quadratic formula is every bit as important as knowing the right people? Well, the fact is, the jobs of the future will be heavily geared towards science, technology, engineering, and math. 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
1: The wild world of DC politics to America's culture clash. 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
2: Gosh, it's great to have you here, and we are in the Salem News Channel Southern California studios. We're in Los Angeles getting ready for tomorrow's big event, huge town hall. They got over 1,000 people coming. AM 870, The Answer, here in Los Angeles, and the Reagan Gold Group are presenting Town Hall 2026, and they invited me to be a part of it. I'm going to do a 9/11 tribute that I'm actually pretty proud of. I think people here in Los Angeles will like the presentation of looking back 25 years ago. I'll also be on a panel with my colleagues and friends, Larry Elder, Larry O'Connor, Alex Marlowe, Jennifer Horn. I just saw Jen down the hall here doing her terrific morning show, The Morning Answer, here on AM 870. The Answer, Steve Hilton, who was mocked by Mayor Karen Bass yesterday for his British accent. I don't know. They're getting a little desperate, although every poll suggests Steve cannot win. I keep reminding myself.

0: that the world said Donald Trump cannot win either. So who knows? Nick Shirley's going to be here, the YouTube sensation, the young man who's uncovering all kinds of fraud all over America. So it's going to be a big event, and I'm honored to be a part of it, and I hope to see you there. There are some tickets left, am870theanswer.com, am870theanswer.com for your tickets to tomorrow's Town Hall 2026 at the Ambassador Auditorium in Pasadena, California. It's so funny because there are people here I love so much. And when you say things like, I hate Los Angeles, it's kind of like people have said to me all my life, I hate New York, I hate New York. And I get it. You know, you got to have a stomach for it. And that's exactly how I feel about L.A. You got to have a stomach for Los Angeles. You got to be prepared to go an hour and 37 minutes in an Uber from the airport to the hotel in Glendale, California. Glendale's not exactly, you know, Mexico. Hour and 40 minutes, because you just crawl along in the traffic. It's really kind of an, I'll say it and I'll get in trouble for saying it, but I'm going to say it anyway. It's an awful place to live and work. I don't know how people do it. I said that to Jen last night. How do you do this? And she just gave me that knowing grin. You either get it or you don't. And I think it's like being in New York. You go in New York, same thing. You got to have a stomach for it. You get on the train. People are going to be yelling. You might get lit on fire. Somebody's going to urinate or worse on the street corner. You're going to get panhandled at every corner. You're going to, the stench of marijuana is everywhere. The trash, the potholes. And yet, people say, it's New York. It's New York. It's the Yankees. It's theater. It's restaurants. It's the best of everything. It's everything. The museums, the bustle. I grew up my whole life dreaming of someday living and working in New York. Got there. Been there, done that. Not all it's cracked up to be. And it's the same with Los Angeles. I mean, I said to the bat out of hell driving Uber driver yesterday, because Waymo doesn't quite extend where I wanted it to go. I can't take any Waymos out here like I can in Phoenix. And Waymo, that's the ride of the future. Elon's robo-taxis, that's the ride of the future. Please, dear Lord, let me live long enough to not have to get in the back seat of an uncomfortable black Chevy Suburban with Bruno driving like a bat out of hell on the freeways to get me for an hour and 40 minutes, braking and accelerating and stopping and starting and zooming. He was awful, awful. Give me a Waymo or a robo-taxi where I got no interaction with another human being and they drive perfectly. Because you know what? That day is coming. That's not a fantasy. That's reality. That's reality. And I kind of love it. I kind of love the new technology. I love AI. I love ChatGPT and Grok and what's the new one? Muse. Now I found Muse. It's amazing what wonders this technology is presenting to the average American. It's an astounding thing. Wait till AI tries to tackle the traffic problem in LA. I mean, what, you can't figure out high-speed rail, Governor Newsom? You can't add roads? You can't put up what's wrong? You think it ought to take an hour and 40 minutes to get from LAX to Glendale on a Thursday afternoon? And everybody just puts up with it. Because I guess there is no alternative other than to move. And a lot of people are moving. A lot of people are leaving. A lot of people are saying, enough, I can't live this way. It's what I said about New York. I don't want to live that way. I mean, they let a I know I use that example a lot, but they literally lit a woman on fire on the subway, and people just basically yawned. Oh, well. Oh, well. She wasn't rich and famous. She was just an ordinary New Yorker minding her business, and some lunatic lit her on fire, burned her alive. She stood there, flames coming off her body, on the subway in New York City, and people acted like that was just another day in Manhattan. Sitting in a car for an hour and 40 minutes, bumper-to-bumper traffic, miserable, yesterday in Los... That's just another day in Los Angeles. And, you know, there is a reality to life being recognized in a way that you don't have to live your life this way. And you don't have to live your life in a cave. You don't have to live your life refusing to advance. I know people for years, they refused to get a cell phone. They wouldn't be on a computer. They didn't like fax machines. They didn't like anything. They want, and I get it. I get it. Change is hard. And there is a practical challenge to AI. And I think about this all the time. All the jobs that are being lost. And I get it. I know. And it's terrible. You know how many New York cab drivers or even LA car service workers, drivers are out of work? When the robo-taxis take over, not going to be any real drivers? I get it. So you can either, as the Washington State texter who's criticizing me for embracing this new world we're in, this brave new world, because I'm not being sensitive to the jobs that are being lost, you can bay at the moon, Washington State, or you can accept that this is where we are. And Americans aren't going to reject it. When you see the benefits that technology offers, you'll never go back. You'll never want to go back. And this is the battle right now. And Trump sees it, I think, more clearly than anybody. That's why he's resisting guardrails. He's resisting government regulations because he knows how humanity...
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1: I was on the phone this week with one of my friends from Chapter. I'm so grateful to get to tell you about Chapter. I've been behind in this microphone and in front of these cameras for years and years, and so honored to tell you the truth that the response you've given us, thanks to our partnership of with Chapter, is kind of unbelievable. Carrie is a stroke survivor in New York. She was about to lose her doctor of over 20 years to a network change. 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Let's be connected to the message of Benjamin Netanyahu. Let's start with cut number 6. Here's the Israeli Prime Minister calling out the mayor of New York directly. Now, this really reprehensible guy, this trust fund baby, this Nepo baby Democrat socialist, Zohran Mamdani, believes that Benjamin Netanyahu ought to be arrested in the streets of New York. Yesterday, the Prime Minister of Israel took to the podium at the UN General Assembly and leveled a message directly towards the mayor of New York.
2: Mr. Mamdani, since you were elected mayor of this city, many Jews no longer feel safe in New York. They talk to me. They tell me. This isn't the city we remember. It changed so quickly. Now, it's no wonder. You praise criminals convicted of supporting Hamas. You count as friends people like Hassan Piker, who said America deserved 9/11. America deserved 9/11. Some friends you have. You invite into your home a Palestinian journalist who filmed Hamas terrorists beating and torturing Israeli hostages, and later admitted that he refused to publish the videos in order to protect, you guessed it, the terrorists. Your wife liked a post praising the October 7th massacre. She liked another post saying Tel Aviv shouldn't exist. You refused to condemn any of that. You falsely, repeatedly accuse Israel of genocide. Mr. Mamdani, you tried to stop me from coming here. You tried to silence me. Well, you can't silence me. You can't silence the truth.
1: Wow. Can't silence me. You can't silence the truth. Powerful, powerful, powerful stuff. And to this narrative that Israel is guilty of genocide, a canard, if there ever was one, a lie, a bald-faced lie repeated over and over and over again. The Prime Minister of Israel very eloquently asked a question. Does the state of Israel, in providing aid, polio vaccinations, you think we're guilty of genocide? Listen to what he said in a response to that damnable lie that Israel is somehow genocidal.
2: And while Hamas did everything possible to keep Palestinian civilians in harm's way, often at gunpoint, Israel did everything possible to get them out of harm's way. We sent millions of text messages warning civilians to leave combat areas. We made millions of phone calls. We dropped millions of leaflets. I want to ask you some questions. What genocidal regime gives a million polio vaccinations to the enemy's population? What genocidal regime enables the distribution of 2 million tons of food into Gaza? That's a ton for every person. Accusing Israel of genocide is the greatest lie of the century. If you want to know how big a lie, if you want to know how absurd it is, listen to Colonel John Spencer. He's head of urban warfare studies at West Point. He's considered one of the world's, or perhaps the world's foremost expert on urban warfare. I think he's with us today. Colonel Spencer has studied every urban war from antiquity to modern times, from ancient Greece to Mosul to Gaza. And here's what Colonel Spencer says. Israel has done more to prevent civilian casualties in war than any other military in history. In history.
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10: This is a special notice to all U.S. taxpayers with back taxes to the IRS. Billions in tax relief is now being made available to struggling taxpayers, giving thousands, even tens of thousands of dollars in savings away to those who qualify. If you're facing wage garnishment, threatening letters, audits, liens, levies, or...
11: With SRN News, I'm Ron Taylor. President Trump moved to cancel almost $1 billion in spending approved by Congress. The White House announced the move late Friday. The administration says it was canceling $560 million in spending on services for refugees, asylum seekers, and other migrants through the Department of Health and Human Services. The White House also rescinding $50 million for other woke programs that help immigrants. A powerful storm still creeps along the northeast coast, causing high winds and knocking out electricity for thousands. The nor'easter is affecting the mid-Atlantic area as well as New England. Around 100,000 customers were without power at some point yesterday. The National Weather Service warns that continued high winds, tides, and heavy rain will continue through today. In New Jersey, New York, and elsewhere, some streets are flooded and some homes and businesses are inundated. Officials are urging residents to use caution as this storm moves through. This is SRN News.
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1: Second, in Phoenix, I'll see you there. Seth Liebson will be there. I'll be there. I love going to Phoenix. And look, I don't want people who like what we do in Southern California to think that something's wrong with you for liking it here, for living here. This is where you live. This is what you do. I'm feeling a little guilty about my comments. I admit, not one of my favorite places, but you know what? That doesn't mean there aren't a lot of wonderful people here who've made this their home, and this is all they know. For people who live in Los Angeles, I was thinking a little bit about this. You know, if you're from Ohio, you're used to Ohio. If you're from Massachusetts, as crazy as Massachusetts can be, you like Massachusetts. And it's a little obnoxious for me, I know, to come along and say, hey, you know what? I don't like this place. I don't like this town. I don't like this city. I don't like the traffic. All right, well, go home. Go back to Florida. And there are people who wouldn't want to live in Florida. They don't like the heat, the humidity, the alligators, the mosquitoes, the hurricanes. Oh, boy, oh, boy, oh, boy. Anyway, tomorrow, big event in Pasadena, October 22nd, Phoenix. And here today, you and me together fighting the good fight. I want you to be aware of something. Right now, we are in a giant propaganda siege. There's an effort underway. And let me tell you what the effort is. Nobody knows what's going to happen in 39 days. Crazy, violent socialists are on the ballot all throughout America. And I'm not exaggerating. They are crazy. They are violent. And of course, they're socialists and communists and Marxists. We've never seen such a contrast. But it's coming at a time when people are driving past the gas station in town and seeing gas at $4.70 a gallon. Forgetting that it was higher under Biden, But that's just, we got to stipulate, that's just baked into the cake. That's a given. We've got short memories. Nobody wants to remember what the economy was like under Biden. You want to know what it's like now. And you have a president who promised to make it better. And I understand that. And right now, with this war in Iran, gas prices are not where they need to be. I think there's a theory that's probably viable. If gas prices were low, we'd win in the midterms in 39 days. Gas prices are maybe going to be high. Maybe we're going to lose. Maybe we're going to get walloped. Mark Halperin now is running around saying the sky is falling. The Democrats are going to win everything. Huge wins. There's an effort underway, a massive, massive effort underway to convince you that Republicans don't stand a chance. And you better be aware of that effort. You got to know what smart people are doing. These are not dumb people. They know Mark Halperin's not a dummy. Nate Silver is no dumb person. These are people who are sophisticated and articulate. They are good at what they do. And one thing they want to do, I'm convinced, you know it and I know it, is they want to influence the outcome of the election. They want you to think, it doesn't matter if you show up, we're going to lose anyway. And I'm going to tell you, flat out, they are wrong in that assertion. And I don't know anything about the future except this fact. If we show up, we're going to win. And that's not an opinion. That's not hyperbole. That's not blind optimism. If we show up, we're going to win. If you stay home, the Democrat Socialists of America are going to take over this country. I don't know how, and you think I'm fear-mongering. Somebody, some fake Republican in New Jersey yesterday was blowing up our text line saying I'm fear-mongering. No, that's not fear-mongering. When I say the Democrat Party has become the party of political violence, you know it's true. You see all the things that are being said about Charlie Kirk, about Trump, about assassinations, about bloodshed. You see the polls that show that a scary percentage of Democrats favor killing your opponent. Killing your opponent. The Democratic Socialists of America have to be defeated. Yesterday, Senator Mike Lee was on Fox Business with Larry Kudlow, and they had an exchange that was very important. Senator Mike Lee was asked by Larry if Republicans can win in November. Check out his answer.
19: And the GOP beat the Democratic Socialists of America in this midterm election?
20: We can, we must, and we will beat the Democratic Socialists of America. Because the American people want their lives to become more affordable again. We want to reinvigorate the American dream. We want to restore the permissionless society that can operate outside of government. The Democratic Socialists of America want to inject more government into everything we do. That makes us all poor. That makes us all less free. These are things that are contrary to the American DNA. We will not tolerate those things. American voters will not elect those things this November.
1: We can, we must, and he said we will. Here's another truth bomb from the best governor in America, Governor Ron DeSantis. He was on Fox News Channel last night with Sean Hannity.
21: On giving voters meaningful choices in primaries, it's just kind of the way it's evolved. I think there are reforms that could help that. I do think that would increase participation, but that's going to be a discussion for another day. Now we're in a situation of all the things that have been done, the border, other things that voters like. If there are things you wish the Republicans would have done, Well, they're definitely not going to get done if you put the DSA in charge. In fact, everything would be dead on arrival, and they would basically spend the last 2 years of President Trump's presidency just trying to go after him and his administration. It'll be nonstop hearings from morning to night, and that's all they'll do. They're not going to do a single thing that will actually benefit the American people.
1: They're not. They're not going to do a single thing that will benefit the American people. Governor DeSantis is right. And I don't, I hope and I pray that we show up. Again, victory is a foregone conclusion. What do you think is going to happen? What do you think is going to be next? I mean, Arkansas sent me a text.
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1: Sources claim that President Trump's worst nightmare imaginable has arrived. Rod Dreher is on social media saying, I'm in a red state and all my Republican friends have turned on Trump. And of course, that contradicts every single poll that says that Trump has a higher approval rating today among Republicans than any president in American history. Now, perhaps you think that poll is a lie, but the anecdotal musings of people like Rod Dreher fly in the face of all of the data that suggests that Republicans are on board with President Trump, despite the many challenges we face.
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1: 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Let's dive in and see what you think is going to happen in 39 days from now. Do you realize the way you're being played? Do Americans get it? And look, people can be fooled. I got a call yesterday from a reporter doing a story about some poor lady who tried to go online through our show, kind of indirectly, and got scammed. Smart lady. Took $15,000 out of her bank account and was going to go to another bank. And again, not a dumb person, a wonderful lady. Been listening to us for years. And we felt horrible. We jumped on it, found out it had nothing to do with us. Thank goodness. It had nothing to do with our partner. Thank goodness. It has to do with the easy way people can be tricked. There are scammers out there. There are identity thieves. There are people that want to steal your, you know how it is, right? But you may not know how it is when it comes to propaganda. Like, oh, the Democrats are guaranteed a win on November the 3rd. They are not. Normal Americans aren't going to elect this freak show. God-loving, patriotic, America-loving citizens are not going to elect these people. I'm convinced of that. Let's see what you think. Doug's in Dallas, Texas. Hey, Doug, welcome to the show. How are you?
3: Hey, Mike.
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1: You may get it from Fox News. You're going to hear from people who say, it's over. There's too much. These guys are too popular. Popular? Hassan Piker is popular? Abdul El Sayed is what's popular about him? They're popular? Yeah, I know young people want free stuff. That alone isn't going to work. And a belief that somehow Democrats have a better economic proposition than what we're seeing right now, you know it's a pipe dream. I know it's a pipe dream. And best part of all, they know it's a pipe dream. A lot of people are fired up about these flock cameras. Congressman Craig Stube serves Florida's 17th congressional district. He's got legislation pending that would make cops have to go get a warrant in order to operate a flock camera. Is that a good idea? We'll ask Congressman Stube coming up.
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7: News this hour from Town Hall. I'm Ron Taylor. The 2026 midterm campaign is heating up, and North Carolina is drawing national attention. Vice President J.D. Vance was in Greensboro last week to campaign for Republican Senate nominee Michael Whatley, who faces former Democrat Governor Roy Cooper in the race for the Senate seat that will be vacated by outgoing Senator Tom Tillis. This race could impact the Republican slim Senate majority. The vice president says when Democrats were in charge, the American people suffered.
8: But for years, for 4 years under Joe Biden and congressional Democrats, America was run by a party that prioritized the needs of everybody else, everybody but you. They prioritized massive corporations. They prioritized the far left NGOs. They prioritized illegal immigrants. And of course, as I've learned over the past few months, they prioritized a whole lot of fraudsters. And we know exactly what happened as a result.
7: A popular type of weight loss drug may be causing problems with people's eyesight.
9: Millions of Americans are on weight loss drugs, but now some are filing a lawsuit against the companies of GLP-1 drugs, claiming they were not warned of a rare type of sudden vision loss as a side effect. Common Spirit St. Anthony North Hospital CMO Dr. Crystal Tamara specializes in weight loss medicine.
10: When we have rapid changes in blood sugar in people who have type 2 diabetes, which we use these medications for, that they can have issues with blurry vision or even an increase in something called diabetic retinopathy.
9: She says there is a small risk of sudden permanent vision loss, but overall the benefits continue to outweigh the risk. And I'm Scott Pringle.
7: Police have evacuated homes near a U.S. base in England and have arrested several men over suspected explosive offenses. And two separate mass shootings in different townships in South Africa has left 27 people dead. This is townhall.com.
11: 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Never let them stay up too late. And never let them run.

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2: Everything you want to know about flock cameras is going to come your way this hour. Everything you want to know about a feel-good story that is going to put some warmth in your heart is going to come your way. There was an 81-year-old man who was working 14-hour days lugging around big, heavy pieces of luggage, delivering lost luggage. You know how if you lose your luggage and the airlines finds the luggage and then they deliver it to your house? This poor man, at 81 years old, was working that job in order to try to help pay for his wife's cancer treatment. Somebody found out about it. And there's going to be a real happy ending that you're going to appreciate. That's all coming your way. Yesterday, Benjamin Netanyahu has got his critics, his haters, infuriated. They're furious with him. Why? Because he went to the UN and he told the truth about this war with Hamas. And they don't know what to make of that. They don't know what to do with that. They don't know how to handle that. They don't know how to respond to cold, hard facts. And as somebody who went to Israel a few weeks after the October 7th massacre, who saw the evil Hamas deeds up close and personal, I have a very deep appreciation for what the Prime Minister of Israel said.

0: yesterday on the floor of the United Nations. Here he is.
1: This is these Hamas monsters. They slaughtered Holocaust survivors. They burned babies alive in front of their parents. They beheaded our men. They brutally raped our women, and then they murdered them. Altogether, they slaughtered 1,200 Israelis that day. I want to give you an idea of what this means for a country of 10 million. Proportionately, this is equal to 40,000 innocent Americans slaughtered in less than 24 hours. That's 16 times 9/11, 16 9/11s that occurred not very far from here. On that darkest of days, our enemies expected us to collapse. Well, we didn't collapse. Instead, we rose and fought like lions.
0: There are a lot of empty seats in the UN General Assembly because a lot of them stormed out. There were protests outside the United Nations. You see, the thing about criticizing Israel is that if you'll notice, and if you'll pay close attention to the people who hate Israel and hate Netanyahu and believe that Israel is guilty of being genocidal, committing a genocide against the Palestinian people because of what Hamas has done to Gaza. Hamas knows exactly what it's doing. They use human beings as shields. They put their operations in hospitals and schools. We all know the drill. They've got all the miles and miles of tunnels. They are an evil, maniacal, devious, demon inspired lot. And yet, when people criticize Israel, they never want to talk about what started this conflict, the latest conflict. They never want to talk about October 7th. They never want to talk about what Hamas did. And Benjamin Netanyahu knows that. And it's why he walked into the UN yesterday and reminded the world what those monsters did. And for what? For what reason? Defending themselves? That was an act of aggression that was simply designed to terrorize Jewish people, to rape, to maim, to torture, to murder, to burn alive children, to do all the horrific things that they did. And they're the good guys? So explain something to me. Riddle me this, Batman. If you're critical of Israel, are you willing to own what Hamas did on October 7th? In other words, do you just view this conflict, this military might of Israel, aided by countries like the United States, do you just view it as October 8th on? Do you pretend that October 7th didn't happen? Because that's what it feels to me like these young Zoomers, these young kids, these Nepo babies, these trust fund kids, all these Democrat Socialists of America kids, they never want to talk about what the terrorists actually did that resulted in the wrath of Israel. Why is that? Why won't they condemn terrorism? Why won't they condemn the bad guys? Mike Rogers wants to know, in Michigan, he was on Hannity last night on Fox News, and he asked of his opponent, Abdul El Sayed, why don't you ever criticize the Islamic radical extremist terrorists who have committed so much harm to other human beings? Mike Rogers put it in a very simple way last night.
2: Sean, he could not condemn the terrorist who tried to attack and kill 140 Jewish children right here in Michigan, loaded his car with explosives and gasoline, tried to blow up 140 kids in the name of Hezbollah. hurt people is all he could come up with. And this guy is just so completely dishonest. Think of this. This guy had the courage to stand up. And he got very emotional. The guy that asked the question, who was Persian and from Iran, had family that had been murdered, family that had been beaten because they didn't wear their hijab correctly, family had whipped by a whip. He outlined all of this. And all you got was some kind of word salad. He couldn't condemn the IRGC, who has American blood on its hands in Iraq, killed our soldiers. Matter of fact, this is the same group that tried to have a terrorist attack in Washington, D.C. to kill the Saudi ambassador. He can't condemn that. But behind closed doors, he tells people, well, we can't really do this because people are sad. He is dishonest. He'll tell you something behind closed doors. He'll tell you something completely with this word salad and try to confuse people. And by the way, this is overwhelmingly young students to make sure that you don't know exactly where he stands. I just think this is so disqualifying. Tell us who you are, Abdul. Tell us where you stand on these things. Pick your team. And the problem is he often picks teams that aren't pro-American.
0: It's a great question. What side are you on? Pick a team. Pick a side. Make up your mind. What was it? Wasn't it Ilhan Omar who said some people did something on 9/11? So look, this is what's all on the ballot. I know we're stressed, we're challenged. Don't worry, I'm going to lift your spirits. Before we talk to Congressman Greg Stubbe of Florida.
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1: 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It's here, finally. It launched this week. Go to Amazon, find Carbon Zero by Craig W. Stanfill, and you will enjoy one heck of a thrilling read. There's a story of an elderly Texas man named Don Johnson. Dallas-Fort Worth area, an area I know quite well. And a guy named Aaron Howell lost his luggage. Now, you know how it works at the airlines. If you ever have this happen, and it can be a nightmare, but they're pretty good about getting the luggage to you. His door cam caught this 81-year-old man slowly and painstakingly struggling to carry his luggage, his heavy luggage, up a steep flight of stairs. Well, this story is going to warm your heart. Wait till you hear what good people are doing for this elderly delivery driver, 81-year-old Don Johnson.
2: An 81-year-old man who is still helping deliver luggage may soon be able to retire thanks to the kindness of strangers.
3: We love this story. It's very, very sweet. A woman was moved by these images. Some of the images were captured by her doorbell camera of Don Johnson. There he is, climbing up a steep flight of stairs to deliver her lost luggage. Well, after learning more about his story, she then started a GoFundMe campaign in hopes of helping him retire. Fox 4's Lori Brown joins us live with his story. This is pretty special, Lori.
4: It is, Casey, and what one woman took the time to learn is that for Don, his work is not only grueling for his age, it is also keeping him from his wife who is battling cancer.
5: This is the video that moved one woman to want to help a then stranger named Don Johnson. Aaron Howell wrote on GoFundMe, "The other day I looked out my door cam and saw an 81-year-old man slowly and painstakingly carrying my heavy luggage that had been lost on a recent flight up a steep flight of stairs. It completely broke my heart to see a man of his age doing such intense, grueling physical labor. So I opened my door to meet him and to offer my help." Howell learned that Don wasn't working to simply stay active, as some choose to do in their sunset years. He was working to make ends meet with the only job he could find, an independent contractor job delivering lost airline luggage.
6: I left not knowing anything like this would happen.
5: Don explained to Aaron that he would rather be spending time with his wife, Josephine.
6: We met in Houston in 1968, and I had just come out of the Army.
5: They got married 7 months later. Now, 57 years later, Josephine is battling pancreatic cancer.
6: Cancer is exhausting. Sometimes the chemo can be exhausting. For a couple of days, she doesn't get out of bed. And going up and down the stairs to the kitchen to get her food and things like that is important.
5: With medical bills and everyday costs piling up, Dawn took on additional hours. Aaron posted her video online, and the message resonated. As of Wednesday afternoon, more than 1,700 people have made donations, totaling more than $100,000.
6: And some have made comments, and they're praying for us. And just, it's a joyful feeling.
5: The outpouring of support, bringing hope to Josephine.
7: I can face it. I think that's a big difference.
6: I think I'm going to be able to stop working, and that's amazing. So we're not quite totally over the hump yet, but we're getting there. very quickly.
7: I'm still overwhelmed by the just outpouring of kindness and care.
4: Aaron's goal is to raise $150,000 for the Johnsons' living expenses and medical bills, and they're already two-thirds of the way there. Casey?
3: Heather, do you need a tissue?
2: I know. It's just real. You know what? People are so kind.
3: I know. This is really, we're in a divided time, it feels like, yeah. But then you see stories like this, and it's a good reminder there are an awful lot of great people still out there.
1: That's exactly right. Casey, the anchor there in Dallas, is so right. We're in divided times. We're polarized. It feels like we're all, look at that story. And Tracy, just my producer, just filled me in. You want to know where the GoFundMe is right now? You ready for this? $800,000. The original goal was $150,000, which means that Don Johnson, this 81-year-old husband, this loving husband, will never again have to work a day in his life. He will be able to spend his time with his loving wife. And that is because of the goodness of the American people. Don't ever forget how good Americans are. Congressman Greg Stube on the Flock Camera debate next.
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15: This is a special notice to all U.S. taxpayers with back taxes to the IRS. Billions in tax relief is now being made available to struggling taxpayers, giving thousands, even tens of thousands of dollars in savings away to those who qualify. If you're facing wage garnishment, threatening letters, audits, liens, levies, or...
11: With SRN News, I'm Ron Taylor. Two separate mass shootings in different townships in South Africa have left at least 27 people dead, and police have evacuated homes near a U.S. air base in England and arrested several men over suspected explosive offenses. We'll keep you up to date as these stories develop. A powerful storm creeps along the northeast coast, causing high winds and taking out electricity for thousands of people. The nor'easter is affecting the mid-Atlantic area as well as New England. At one point, about 100,000 customers were without power Saturday. The National Weather Service warns that high winds, tides, and heavy rain will continue through today. In New Jersey, New York, and elsewhere, some streets are flooded and some homes and businesses are inundated. The storm has left and led to flight cancellations, concert postponements, and disrupted sports events. Officials are urging residents to use caution as the storm continues to blow through. This is SRN News.
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1: 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Congressman, you know, you're one of my favorite congressmen, so don't get me wrong. I don't want to start off on the wrong foot. I didn't have it on my bingo card that I'm a little confused about your legislation requiring a warrant for flock cameras. Now, I get the concern that people have, but spell out for us, Congressman, why you've introduced legislation that would basically require communities, law enforcement, you know, everybody to get a warrant in order to even utilize these controversial flock cameras. Explain your thinking and tell us all about your legislation, sir.
23: Yeah, first, at the big picture, there's this thing called the Fourth Amendment that protects us against unreasonable searches and seizures that should preface any type of law enforcement action before they do it. It became kind of personal to me when we had an incident and several incidents now in Florida. One of them was right here in my district at SPD, where you had an individual who was an officer who was using flock cameras to surveil his ex-wife over hundreds of times. Just recently, and I think she testified in the Senate hearing, you had a Floridian who was actually put in prison for 13 days in solitary confinement for 3 days, and turns out they had the wrong vehicle all this time. So, yeah. And then you had the hearing this week where the flock CEOs and some of these guys didn't even bother to show up to testify before a Senate hearing. So basically what my legislation does, it provides exemptions for things that are timely, kidnappings, murders, ICE, Border Patrol, all of those type of things are exempted under the legislation. But if it's a typical crime that is being investigated by law enforcement, then you need to go get a warrant before you can surveil people. In the great state of Florida, we actually have a privacy clause in our Constitution. You have a right to privacy in the great state of Florida, which is one of many reasons why people are flocking here. And you shouldn't be surveilled by law enforcement just because they want to keep tracks of their girlfriends and keep track of their ex-wife without reasonable suspicion, probable cause, and certainly a warrant if it dictates that. So that's kind of where we are. This is kind of a starting point. I obviously can only file legislation as it relates to federal law. Governor DeSantis has recently banned flock cameras on state roads. I recognize I come from a law enforcement family. My dad was a sheriff. My brother's still on the force in Manatee County. So I recognize the uses of them for law enforcement purposes, which is why we have a whole list of exemptions of those crimes like kidnapping and things where there's not time to go and get a warrant, where law enforcement needs to act very quickly and swiftly. I'm not banning it altogether. We're just taking reasonable steps to ensure that it's not abused.
1: Seems like a very reasonable approach, because you're right. For all the stories we're hearing about abuse, and there are, you're completely correct. There's also tons of stories that are coming out, it seems, almost on a daily basis of kidnappers, rapists, murderers being captured because they're utilizing this flock technology, because you do come from a law enforcement background. That's why I was so looking forward to talking to you, because every cop I talk to loves these things. Every detective I've spoken to says this technology is a game changer for us. It is letting us capture bad guys in real time. We are capturing bad guys in real time. And the criticism, and I don't think this necessarily applies to you, but the criticism is this is a lot of grandstanding. People are worried about data centers and flock cameras and AI, and the machines are taking all over. I have to tell you that the way you present it sounds very reasonable to me, Congressman. On the other hand, you said something that caught my eye, caught my ear. You said, "Well, that we have a expectation of privacy here in Florida." You go through Florida, there's a surveillance camera on every street corner. There's no shortage of surveillance cameras in Florida, as you well know. Do we really have an expectation of privacy when we go out in public in Florida or in anywhere in America?
23: Well, you have a constitutional right and expectation of privacy in Florida. Now, if you're on a public road, obviously that goes away. But having these different cameras everywhere and surveilling everything is fine from a law enforcement purpose if it's being used for that. But if it's being abused to surveil your girlfriend or your ex-girlfriend or your ex-wife, there was 46 different instances across the country where this is happening. You have, under the Fourth Amendment, if a law enforcement officer is surveilling you, they need to have reasonable suspicion, probable cause, and if those things are happening, not, you know, if it's a typical crime that's not timely, like kidnapping or murder or rape or these type of things that have been exempted under the bill that I filed, then go get a warrant and then get the information that you need through the warrant process. You can't just go into my cell phone information. You can't go into databases without a warrant or reasonable suspicion or probable cause. You can't pull a vehicle over without reasonable suspicion or probable cause. So you shouldn't be able to use flock cameras to surveil for illegitimate purposes.
1: So does that expectation apply to all the thousands and thousands of closed circuit surveillance cameras that are in your state, in your district, everywhere on every corner? I mean, is this going to apply to every, because that's how the flock cameras, as I understand it, the technology is, there's surveillance cameras that then are able to process license plates, be able to track the movement of somebody who's missing or somebody who they're trying to seek. I mean, how broad will your legislation go?
23: Well, mine is, again, there's all those serious crimes that are exempted under the bill. Obviously, this is just the beginning process to get a conversation started. And again, this is at the federal level. So I can't do anything to control what Sarasota County is going to do. I can't do anything to control what the state of Florida is going to do, because that's all governed by state and local jurisdictions. But at the federal level, if they're going to be using these, which all of these are interconnected, I think flock camera alone has like 180,000 cameras connected nationwide, which is good if they're actually using it for a legitimate law enforcement purpose. If they're not being used for a legitimate law enforcement purpose and these things are connected nationwide, they can be greatly abused.
1: Well, and that's what, and obviously the abuse has to be dealt with head on, and you're doing that. And again, I'm not totally comfortable disagreeing with you in any way, shape, or form, because I appreciate your track record and the work you do, Congressman. And I'm grateful. I know our audience is grateful for you popping on kind of at the last minute to explain your legislation here on the Mike Gallagher Show. All the best. Let's talk again soon, sir. Keep fighting a good fight.
23: Yeah, sounds good. Thank you.
1: Appreciate it. Congressman Greg Stube, again, U.S. Army vet. I mean, he's a no-nonsense guy, and I am grateful, and I'm good thing we had him on the show, because it's good to know that there was this exemption, this carve-out for serious crimes. Kidnapping, murder, rape. I mean, and there has to be an exemption. And look, there's no question he's right. That abuses.
4: Hugh Hewitt doesn't want the bureaucrats regulating AI.
5: It's the same people who told you during COVID that it was okay to shut the schools for two plus years and there wouldn't be any learning loss. 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
29: 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In the battle for Western civilization, Texas stands on the front line.
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1: 13 minutes before the hour, a busy, busy day. A lot of text messages pouring in. I like this on the flock camera debate. Wisconsin writes, the flock cameras is a people problem, not a camera problem or a technology problem. If cops are abusing the cameras to stalk people, then that's on the cop for stalking them. You got to keep the cameras, install more, and deal with the problem of people who abuse them. I don't think that's unreasonable. West Virginia, guy says the use of flock cameras and similar systems do not fall under the Fourth Amendment rights to search and seizure. You don't have any expectation of privacy in public. And if you notice, even Congressman Stubbe, who, again, I appreciate him a lot, he admitted, well, you know, the surveillance, when you're out on a public road, you know, there's no expectation of privacy. Well, that's the point. These flock cameras are taking video images and processing drivers or license plate information when you're on a public road. They're not in your living room. They're not in your bedroom. So, you know, we got to be careful when we kind of throw around that term expectation of privacy. I've got an expectation that we're going to win on November the 3rd. I want you to remember the propaganda machine that is underway, a massive overwhelming effort to convince you that we can't win, that Republicans aren't going to win on November the 3rd. I'm so grateful to have a partner like Americans for Prosperity. I hope you have an opportunity to team up with them as well. And we had an opportunity earlier to talk to Kent Strang, who's the managing director for AFP, to talk a little bit about a conference he went to recently that was pretty eye-opening. This portion of the Mike Gallagher Show sponsored by Americans for Prosperity, and I am glad it is because I appreciate what AFP is doing. You want to talk about the kind of the original grassroots activist organization for common sense in America? It's AFP. And I am so grateful for Kent Strang's perspective today. He's the managing director for Americans for Prosperity, and he joins us today. Welcome back. Welcome to Southern California. We're in L.A., and so far, Kent, nobody's lit me on fire, nobody stabbed me, nobody shot me. I've survived so far one day in Los Angeles.
2: Please be careful out there, Mike.
1: It's like, you know, New York City subway, Los Angeles, the 405. You take your life in your own hands, right?
2: You sure do.
1: Hey, welcome back. Tell us about the Socialism 20, well, in Chicago. There's another example of a big blue-run city where you take your life in your hands. Kent Strang, first of all, how did you come about attending the Socialism 2026 conference? Did you get an invitation?
2: Well, no, I did not get an invitation. But like you, I took my life in my hands, and I saw that it was on an opportunity to go, and I thought, they're never going to let me into the actual programming, and I'm not going to give my hard-earned dollars to a bunch of socialists, but let me go check it out. Let me look into the lobby. Let me see what kind of people are there. Let me overhear the conversations. Let me meld in. And what I found was pretty fascinating. It was at the Hyatt Regency in beautiful downtown Chicago, and the rooms per night cost $350 a night. I saw that the Starbucks line was 30 people deep for $8 lattes. Everybody in the lobby is on their MacBooks and on their iPhones. I thought that their Jordan collection on their feet was probably better than the ones on my feet. They were taking Ubers to get there, and there were protesters out front who were trying to strike for higher wages, and they didn't join their comrades in solidarity. And I kept thinking, man, these people might enjoy the fruits of the free market as much as you and I do, Mike, as they're attending Socialism 2026.
1: It's so hysterical, the level of hypocrisy from these young Zoomers. I saw Hassan Piker yesterday called himself the Rush Limbaugh for Zoomers. Oh, yeah, poor Rush is turning over in his grave at being compared to this guy. But they are hysterically wealthy and affluent and children of privilege. Just once, I want to see a DSA candidate, Kent, emerge who was like, it came from poverty and, you know, maybe a single mom, and they had to scrap and struggle. They're all like trust fund babies. These are all kids whose parents, I mean, you know, whether it's Zohran Mamdani, his mother, a wealthy filmmaker, Hassan Piker's got, you know, a gazillion dollar mansion out here in Southern California. None of them are really true socialists the way the world understands socialism to be.
2: That's right. And that's what my takeaway was. It feels like it's cosplay. It feels like that they're at the San Diego Comic-Con dressing up as their favorite Star Wars character.
1: Yeah. Wait a minute, Kent. Look at the guy, Hassan Piker, talk about cosplaying, wearing like a Mao Zedong outfit when he does appearances. He's got like the Mao suit on that he wears.
2: He sure does. And what's terrifying, though, is I look at the attendees and I look at some of the organizers.
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1: 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Keep fighting the good fight, my friend. Thank you, sir. A big thanks to the Salem News Channel Los Angeles team headed up by Rick Locke out here for making us feel so welcome and helping to put everything together. And, of course, to our team, a great, great job, everybody. I'll see you Monday, tomorrow, Pasadena. Have a great weekend. Be safe. Keep fighting the good fight. I'm Mike Gallagher. God bless America.

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9: News this hour from Town Hall. I'm Ron Taylor. A new move against Iran's financial network is being welcomed as a step toward holding the terror financing regime accountable. More from correspondent Bernie Bennett.
10: The United Arab Emirates says it has sanctioned local branches of Iran's bank, Meli, accusing them of violating laws against money laundering, terrorism financing, and weapons proliferation. The order blocks financial transactions between the branches and Iran, including trade finance and fund transfers. Critics say the UAE should go further and stop Iran from rerouting money through third countries. Bernie Bennett reporting.
9: A new study shows the expansion of Medicaid is being linked to better outcomes for older adult cancer patients living in low-income areas.
11: The expansion started under the Affordable Care Act more than a decade ago. Researchers at the American Cancer Society are finding the expansion has resulted in earlier cancer diagnoses. They analyzed national cancer database information for nearly 1.5 million people, age 65 and older, in low-income communities who were diagnosed with cancer between 2010 and 2021. I'm Tammy Trujillo.
9: Details are still limited, but two separate mass shootings in different townships in South Africa have left at least 27 people dead, and we've learned that police have evacuated some homes near a U.S. airbase in England, arresting several men over suspected explosives offenses. Again, we'll update you on these stories as details become available to us. President Trump has rejected Iran's proposal to reopen the Strait of Hormuz. This week, Iran offering to reopen the Strait and resume talks on its nuclear program in 7 days if the U.S. would lift its blockade of Iranian ports, waive sanctions on Iranian oil sales, and observe a ceasefire that would include Lebanon. President Trump rejecting these notions. News and analysis found at townhall.com. I'm Ron Taylor.
12: There's always a moment of truth where I say, look, it's either put up or shut up. And it was time to put up. 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It was 100 plus degrees. We were hot. We were on fire. We were yelling our hearts out. You could feel the intensity rising. 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But all I know is that I had what it took. 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
0: Portions of this program may have been recorded.

0: Western civilization and delivering common sense for the American people. Ladies and gentlemen, here's Scott Jennings.
1: All right, President Trump has finished up the state visit of President Xi today. We'll have some thoughts on that for you in just a few moments. We have a breaking decision just coming down out of the Supreme Court. It has to do with voting rolls for this election. Details ahead. And Deputy Secretary of Energy James Danley, Danley the Manly, stops by at the bottom of the hour. There's a major new federal initiative on the electrical grid. We're going to get the details for you in just a few minutes. Here on Friday, September the 25th, this is Scott Jennings reporting for Salem and coming to you live from Louisville, Kentucky. On this day, 1789, Congress took one of the most important steps in American history, approving the amendments that would eventually become the Bill of Rights. The Constitution had only recently taken effect, but many Americans were concerned that the new government had been given too much power without enough explicit protection for individual liberty. Several states had called for a Bill of Rights during the Constitutional Convention, and so James Madison eventually took the lead on this in Congress. So on September 25th, 1789, the first Congress approved 12 amendments and sent them to the states for ratification. 10 would be ratified by 1791. That's what you know as the Bill of Rights. The First Amendment, of course, protected freedom of religion, speech, the press, assembly, the right to petition your government. The second protected the right to keep and bear arms. Other amendments established protections against unreasonable searches and seizures. It guaranteed due process, protected the rights of the accused, and recognized that powers not delegated to the federal government were reserved for the states and the people. But the interesting twist here is that Congress actually sent 12 amendments to the states and not 10. What were the other two? Well, one dealt with congressional pay. More than two centuries later, it finally received enough state ratifications and became the 27th Amendment in 1992. But the other one never made it. The original first article of the proposed Bill of Rights, which outlined a formula for increasing the size of the U.S. House as the population grew, was never ratified by the states. Nonetheless, the Bill of Rights has since become one of the foundational documents of American government, and it all tracks back to

0: this day, September the 25th, 1789. We start the news today with a bit of breaking information for you. The Supreme Court has cleared the way for the Trump administration to use Social Security data in an expanded federal system that helps states check whether people on the voter rolls are U.S. citizens. A lower court had blocked this system, which is known as SAVE, S-A-V-E, citing privacy concerns. But the Trump administration took it to the Supreme Court, and the court has sided with Trump. This is a major ruling, and the administration says the checks will help identify non-citizens who are registered illegally. Today's action lets the system operate while the legal fight continues. Last night, President Trump welcomed Chinese President Xi Jinping to the White House for a state dinner. Some have criticized the president for hosting the Chinese leader, but that criticism seems myopic when you consider the larger context for Trump's foreign policy over the last 2 years, which has been designed to curb Chinese influence around the world. Xi may have enjoyed an American state dinner last night, but I guarantee you he has not enjoyed what Trump has served for the last couple of years. Let's start with the decision to go into Venezuela. For years, China had a valuable arrangement with Nicolas Maduro's government, influence in our hemisphere, and access to Venezuelan oil. After the operation that removed Maduro, however, Secretary of State Marco Rubio revealed that China had been receiving that oil at a steep discount. Listen to this, cut one.
1: In the case of China, China was receiving oil at a huge, about $20 a barrel discount. And it was, they weren't even paying money for it. It was being used to pay down debt that they were owed. This is the oil of the people of Venezuela, and it was being given to the Chinese as barter at a 20%, at a $20 discount per barrel in some cases. And so you had basically three of our primary opponents in the world operating from our hemisphere from that spot.
0: Trump administration has since moved to put Venezuelan oil sales through channels that are authorized by U.S. law, and that changes who controls the transaction and who benefits from it. In short, China no longer has a sweetheart oil deal or a base of operations in the Western Hemisphere. Now, look at Iran. China has been a crucial customer for Iranian oil, and the Treasury Department here has repeatedly sanctioned Chinese refineries and the ships carrying Iranian oil to them. Treasury, in fact, has targeted multiple China-based refineries since March of last year. So when you hear about economic pressure on Iran, which is significant, remember, a lot of that pressure is landing on China. And then there's the competition closer to home, the Panama Canal, American shipbuilding, critical minerals, and development of technology that will power the next generation of industry. Trump has made curbing Chinese influence around the Panama Canal an explicit concern. The Chinese are not going to operate the Panama Canal, thanks to Donald Trump. And his administration has ordered work to rebuild American maritime capacity and develop sources of critical minerals beyond the control of foreign adversaries like China. These are long-term projects that tell you what Trump thinks is at stake. The routes, materials, and industrial strength that a country like ours needs to remain powerful in the world. Put all these pieces together. Venezuela is about influence and oil in our hemisphere, in our own backyard. Iran, at least in part, is about oil revenue and a network that helps Tehran survive American pressure. And the Panama Canal is about a vital trade route. Mineral ships and advanced technology are about who can build and supply the future. This is the larger context that Xi walked into last night. The dinner, of course, was diplomacy with two countries that have to deal with each other. And diplomacy does matter. Trump has negotiated with Xi on trade while the United States continues to compete with China for influence and economic strength. But a handshake at the White House does not erase that competition. It would be a mistake to watch the dinner as though it were only a story about Trump's personal relationship with Xi. The real question is whether America can use its power in our hemisphere, in energy markets, in trade, in our own factories, to make us less vulnerable to Chinese influence. Last night's images showed two presidents raising a glass. But the real story of the Trump presidency is one of an American president finally raising a hand and saying, we aren't going to take your bullying and influence incursions any longer. More news. Two developments on Iran. First, the Senate voted 50-49 yesterday to reject a war powers resolution that would have required an end to hostilities unless Congress authorized them. Meanwhile, Reuters reporting that American and Iranian officials have discussed a phased arrangement to end the U.S. blockade of Iran. Those are discussions, but not a deal. Each side still holds a major bargaining chip, and the White House says Trump remains open to talking under the right circumstances, but obviously we're still far from a deal. And one more bit of breaking news on Iran today. U.S. officials says that about 60 commercial ships crossed the strait Wednesday, carrying the highest daily volume of crude oil since early July. That's an encouraging sign. Oil's moving despite the Iranian conflict. That brings us to the price of diesel, which affects the cost of moving just about everything that Americans buy. Energy Secretary Chris Wright has contacted major refiners about voluntarily limiting diesel exports as the administration looks for ways to increase supply and therefore reduce price here at home. U.S. diesel right now around $6.52 a gallon. That's a genuine policy dilemma for the Trump administration. Refiners warn that a restriction on exports could cause them to produce less fuel overall, potentially raising prices on other fuels. No export restriction has been announced, although the president and several top Republicans have been weighing and speaking favorably of this idea publicly. All right, let's talk about supplements. When we think about supplements, two things matter the most. 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And maybe you'll send us your story very soon. More news after this.
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1: Friday, September the 25th, we continue the news here on Common Sense for the American People. The United Nations meetings continued this week, and Israeli Prime Minister Benjamin Netanyahu was able to attend. Mamdani did not arrest Netanyahu, despite promising that to his followers. So Netanyahu comes to New York. Mamdani is powerless to stop him. And he made a big speech in the hall yesterday. Now, a lot of people got up and walked out, which ought to tell you something about what's going on with anti-Jewish sentiment and anti-Semitism in the world. People can't even be bothered to listen to the Prime Minister of Israel. But he did make his speech, and it was a powerful speech. Here's a chunk. Cut two.
2: Accusing Israel of genocide is the greatest lie of the century. If you want to know how big a lie, if you want to know how absurd it is, listen to Colonel John Spencer. He's head of urban warfare studies at West Point. He's considered one of the world's, or perhaps the world's foremost expert on urban warfare. I think he's with us today. Colonel Spencer has studied every urban war from antiquity to modern times, from ancient Greece to Mosul to Gaza. And here's what Colonel Spencer says. Israel has done more to prevent civilian casualties in war than any other military in history. In history. We've taken innumerable steps to protect the civilian population. Is this genocide? Of course not. It's the opposite of genocide. So to all those spreading these lies about my country and about our brave soldiers, whether they sit in this hall or in the office of the anti-Semitic mayor of New York, I say this. Shame on you. Shame on you for distorting the facts. Shame on you for inverting victim and aggressor. Shame on you for spitting in the face of truth.
1: You know, something Netanyahu said there at the end of that speech, the end of that clip. Shame on you for distorting victim and aggressor. That's a really important thing. We shouldn't gloss over it. Because what's happening with the propaganda campaign against Israel in this war that they've conducted since October the 7th really is an inversion of victim and aggressor, but it speaks to the larger worldview of the radical forces operating in our politics right now, this oppressed versus oppressor. In their worldview, a country like Israel or a country like the United States, really any country, I guess, that upholds Western civilization, they must be viewed as the oppressor. And therefore, anything that the oppressed, that's their worldview, do is justified. It's rationalized. And in this case, that would include propaganda about who actually is the victim of October the 7th. What actually happened that day? Hamas came over and kidnapped and raped and murdered a bunch of people. That's what happened. And if anything like that happened in the United States, we would nuke whoever did it off the face of the planet Earth. But Netanyahu's speech is interesting because he was outlining how not just how much restraint they've actually shown, but the care that they have taken to try not to harm civilian populations, to try to feed civilian populations, to try to provide health care to civilian populations. Get no credit for that. Because the propaganda campaign demands that the oppressor here, Israel, be painted as anything but merciful. So I was glad that Netanyahu was able to come by and make his speech. Remember, the mayor of New York City in his campaign and even after he took office was threatening to, I guess, send the New York City Police Department after Netanyahu. And then he finally had to admit a few weeks ago that he couldn't do that. But it was not, it turned out to be an idle threat, but it didn't sound idle at the time. Didn't sound idle at the time. United Nations this week, honestly, I'm glad Trump spoke. I think he did a good job. But, you know, the UN, what a useless, rife with anti-Semitism, rife with anti-Americanism. Kind of useless. They sit around and look the other way on the worst people and the worst things in the world. It's the United States that has to take up for everybody and do the things that must be done. More news after this. Stay with us.
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1: Louisville, Kentucky. By the way, I had to, I think you all know this, I'm not a gambler. I don't like to gamble. I do live in Louisville, so occasionally I have to go to Churchill Downs where they have horse racing. So I had to go out there last night for something. And as an experiment, I ran the racing form through artificial intelligence. I scanned it. I said, look at this. And what would you do? Four races I did this. Didn't cash a single ticket, did AI. I'll believe AI is going to come and destroy all of us when it can start predicting horse racing at Churchill Downs. I was like, you know, this might be like my ticket to riches. I'm going to have this supposed all-powerful AI tell me how we're going to doing the horse racing. Has no idea. Anyway, thought I should let you know. Coming up in 60 seconds. We are talking electrical grid with the Deputy Secretary of Energy. Important story. You don't want to miss it. First, though, I want to tell you about our new public policy partner here at the Scott Jennings Show. I trust these people to get big things done. The Mackinac Center for Public Policy up in Michigan. For almost 40 years, Mackinac has stood for economic opportunity, limited government, and the rights of working people. And in fact, their work helped secure a landmark Supreme Court decision, a victory called the Janus decision, which established that public employees, including police, firefighters, teachers, nurses, corrections officers, cannot be forced to pay union fees as a condition of employment. Now, since Janus, Mackinac has helped 1.5 million workers exercise their freedom to choose whether to remain in their union. 1.5 million. Huge amount. I want you to help spread the word to friends and families who may not know they have that choice. I think oftentimes the Supreme Court makes decisions and people don't really know what they can do with it, what they should do about it, whether it affects them. So here's what I want you to do. Go to advancingliberty.us, advancingliberty.us. Learn more about the Janus decision and how to exercise your rights. Advancingliberty.us. Send the link to everybody you know. And if you know somebody in the government sector unions, send this to them. Advancingliberty.us. They should know what their rights are, and they do, thanks to our friends at the Mackinac Center for Public Policy. All right, let's talk about energy and electricity. We're talking a lot about producing more electricity in America, but producing it is only half the job. We also have to get it where it needs to go. And when we do that, we find that our existing electrical grid can become something of a bottleneck. The U.S. Department of Energy has just selected 31 projects in 26 states for an initiative called SPARK. This plan calls for $1.9 billion in federal funding alongside another $3.3 billion from project recipients to upgrade existing transmission lines and to use technology that lets the grid carry more power. The department says the projects could make more than 23 gigawatts of additional grid capacity available. Joining me to discuss, the Deputy Secretary of Energy, James Danley. Before coming to DOE, he was chairman of the Federal Energy Regulatory Commission. He knows how the electrical grid works. Mr. Secretary, welcome into the Scott Jennings Show. Let's start with a problem here. When America needs more power, how much of this problem is because the grid just can't move the electricity that we already produce?
0: So it is part of the problem. The largest issue has historically been actually having sufficient generation. You're right. It's both the generating the power and getting to where it has to go. But as we've seen these rising demand signals, the headroom in the transmission system that we've relied upon to have additions of generation and more customers come online, that's begun to dwindle. And so basically we initiated SPARK, which is a program speed to power through advanced reconductoring, in order to ensure that we can use pre-existing rights of way, pre-existing structure to increase the total amount of throughput available so that we can accommodate more generation and more load.
1: Okay, so this sounds like a good thing. Let's just boil it down to the average ratepayer sitting at home, the average electrical user. How will SPARK have a meaningful positive impact on their quality of life?
0: Well, in two ways. The first one is that it will reduce their customer bills, right? When you increase the amount of capacity on the transmission system, that means that you don't have to pay what are called congestion costs. The more electricity you put on a transmission line, you can reach a certain point where the system becomes congested, and it just becomes more expensive to pay for the transmission. The other way is that when you increase the total amount of transmission or the robustness of the bulk power system generally, that is one of the preconditions necessary for economic development. And so when you have more generation built and when you have more transmission built, you have the predicate requirements for the kind of prosperity and, you know, reinvigoration of the economy that we're looking to achieve. So there's going to be more jobs, more opportunities, more companies, more manufacturing. All of that is based upon having affordable, reliable, secure energy, including electricity.
1: Talking to Deputy Secretary of Energy James Danley about a new initiative from the Trump administration called SPARK. Mr. Secretary, tell us about this bottleneck in the transmission system. Where is it most acute right now? Is it moving power between regions, serving fast-growing communities, or connecting new generation? Like, where is the problem most acute? And I assume that's what you're sort of tackling first here with the SPARK initiative.
0: So there are a lot of different bottlenecks of different types, and unfortunately, when it comes to electricity, it's actually an extraordinarily complicated subject. You can put a generator in one location, and for it to be accommodated on the transmission system, you have to do upgrades to the network, you know, hundreds and hundreds of miles away. The bottlenecks really come in several forms. One of them is having insufficient transmission to accommodate the new generation that needs to be built to satisfy the growing economy. A second one is simply that you have two regions that only have a couple of transmission lines between them, and those lines have a tendency to become congested when one area needs electricity more than the other one does. And so really, it's both of the ones you suggested. There's also the simple problem that as you have a growing economy and more generation load are built, the system was designed to one peak, and it is going to be exceeded, and that can happen anywhere. So basically, it's a generalized problem, each individual line having a specific reason why you need to be reconductored in the program we're running.
1: So the feds are putting up $1.9 billion, and you've selected these project recipients. They're obligated to contribute. So tell us about how that works between the federal government and the project recipients, and you know, ultimately, how will taxpayers know that their investment here, the $1.9 billion, that it worked?
0: Well, the you're right. There is a federal cost share and then the private cost share. And
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3: 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He's a scum. He's disgusting. He's a liar. But he's better than Susan Collins. Let that be a lesson, Republicans. They will set aside all of their morals, all of their so-called ethics and principles for the quest of power for their party.
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0: The Democrats are trying to stall it, then I have to say that shame on them for it. This is something absolutely critical for the United States. We have gotten to the point now in America where it has become very, very difficult to build linear infrastructure, transmission lines, natural gas pipelines, because there is so much litigation risk that without having a reform of the legal regime, it's going to be very difficult for us to have the kind of economic development that everybody wants. At this point, I think it's pretty clear that regardless of what kind of project you want to build, that permitting reform is going to be necessary for capital to be deployed and for the free market to actually meet the demand that exists. I will tell you that the president and the Department of Energy care about making sure that all energy of all kinds is affordable to the American people. And it is infrastructure, like, for example, the reconductoring that we're doing for the SPARC program, that is going to make energy affordable for everybody. And if this gets stalled because of malign actions on the Hill, that is a shame, because we really need it.
1: Well, it is a shame because, you know, you had Republicans and Democrats in the Senate who were working together. I mean, everybody knew it in town that there was something moving. And then all of a sudden, right at the 11th hour, you had a few Democrats in the Senate who wanted to throw up a roadblock, just like, by the way, Heinrich of New Mexico threw up a roadblock on the ratepayer protection bill that was had come over in overwhelmingly bipartisan fashion from the House. I just get the feeling, honestly, Secretary Manley, that Danley, that Democrats in the Senate have decided we're not going to do any progress for the American people right now because elections are coming, and we just don't want President Trump and his party – to be able to get anything done, which is a pretty sad state of affairs when you're talking about energy stuff. The American people need these things. You're working towards these things, and they're a roadblock to it. It is a darn shame. Well, we appreciate you coming by today. Yeah, please, go ahead.
0: Oh, just really quick, I just want to say, it's also potentially, if your theory is right, it's also short-sighted, because bad permitting regimes harm everybody. Not just saying that it's going to make energy less affordable, but on top of that, regardless of what your preferred infrastructure is you want to build, this is a regime that impairs everything being developed. So it's not as though this is a Republican subject matter. Everybody needs infrastructure because it's necessary for modern life and to be successful and prosperous.
1: Yeah, it's and it affects every state. It affects every community. And you've had Democrats, elected Democrats in states and in Congress and in the state. I mean, you've had broad bipartisan consensus on this for years that something needs to get done. And now I see Democrats out here today, Secretary Danley, saying, whoa, we can't rush this. What do you mean you can't rush it? We've been talking about this for years. Everybody knows that we're at critical mass on this and to slow. I mean, it smacks of politics. I hope the American people see it for what it is.
0: How many Congresses have come and gone talking about permitting reform?
1: I know. Another one. Secretary Danley, thanks for coming by. More after this.
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1: Do miracles still happen for millions of people facing illness, financial trouble, broken families, or moments when there seems to be nowhere else to turn? That's not just a theological question. It's deeply personal. Dr. Robert Jeffress says the age of miracles is not over and that God is still intervening in people's lives in ways that they may not even recognize. His new book is called Divine Invasions. Experience God's miracles in your life today. Dr. Robert Jeffress joins us now. Dr. Jeffress, let's start with the biggest question behind this book. Do you believe God is performing genuine miracles in people's lives today, just as he did in biblical times?
21: I do now, Scott. I didn't always believe that. I grew up in a theological tradition, went to a very conservative seminary that said the age of miracles is over. It was fine for the times when there was no Bible, but the way we judge somebody's credibility is by their faithfulness to the Word of God, not by miracles. And while I think it's true that God's Word tells us everything we need to know, I don't think God's gone out of the miracle-working business. I think he's still intervening in our life. That's a divine invasion, just to remind us that he's still there, but also to provide for our needs. Now, this book doesn't come with snake oil. Send your money in and you get a miracle. But I believe it's wrong, Scott, to limit God's miracles just to a specific time in history. The Bible says God is the same yesterday, today, and forever.
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21: Discouragement, chaos in the world today, I think we all need to be mindful that God is still on his throne. He still has a perfect plan he's working out, even through all the chaos that's around us.
1: The voice you're hearing, Dr. Robert Jeffress, has a new book out called Divine Invasions, Experience God's Miracles in Your Life Today. Got about 30 seconds, Dr. Jeffress. You warn in the book about counterfeit miracles. And yeah. in an age of social media preachers, viral testimonies, people claiming that God told them something, how does a Christian yeah. separate genuine faith from manipulation or just wishful thinking?
21: I think you need to look at two things in a miracle worker, so to speak, or a miracle recipient. Number one, what is their message? Are they pointing people to the true God of the Bible, to the Lord Jesus Christ, or are they pointing people to themselves? Look at the messenger and look at the motive. Is their ministry filled with greed, sexual immorality? That's a false miracle worker. Interestingly, in the last days, the book of Revelation says Satan and the Antichrist will have the ability to appear to work miracles. But I think if we look at the message and the motive, we can go a long way in deciding whether a miracle worker is really from God.
1: Dr. Robert Jeffress, the new book is called Divine Invasions. Experience God's miracles in your life today. The book comes out on Tuesday. Pre-order it now or pop over to the bookstore on Tuesday. Dr. Jeffress, thanks for coming by. We take a break and have more news right after this. Stay with us. 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
11: News this hour from Town Hall. I'm Ron Taylor. People on the Big Island of Hawaii are preparing for another deluge of rain, this time from Hurricane Nalo.
0: Residents of Hawaii's Big Island are bracing for another potentially catastrophic storm as Hurricane Nola is expected to bring flash flooding and extreme surf while passing south of the islands over the weekend. The island is already saturated from previous storms. Nola is forecast to intensify into a Category 3 hurricane or stronger on Saturday. Forecasters are warning the island could now see 10 to 15 inches of rain and 50-mile wind gusts. I'm Lisa Dwyer.
6: The Pennsylvania Department of Health announcing Friday that 55 new measles cases have been reported in that state. More on this story from correspondent Lisa Carton.
10: Officials said that 890 measles cases have been confirmed across 39 counties in the state so far for the year. The outbreak has resulted in 173 hospitalizations statewide and four measles-related deaths. Less than 1% of cases have occurred in people vaccinated against measles. State data shows 31% of cases in Pennsylvania are among people younger than 18. I'm Lisa Carton.
6: Details are still few, but two separate mass shootings in different townships in South Africa have left at least 27 people dead. A powerful storm still creeps along the northeast coast, as it's done all weekend, causing high winds and knocking out electricity for thousands. In fact, at least 100,000 were out of power at some point yesterday. The nor'easter is affecting the Mid-Atlantic area and New England as well. The National Weather Service warns that continued high winds, tides, and heavy rain will continue through today. In New Jersey, New York, and elsewhere, some streets are completely flooded and some homes and businesses are inundated. News and analysis at townhall.com.
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5: All right, quick check of the headlines here on Friday, September the 25th. The Trump administration is asking the Supreme Court to intervene after an appeals court temporarily blocked the policy allowing migrants to be deported to countries other than their own. Keep an eye on that one. Midterm elections coming up at the bottom of the hour. A lot of polling has come out this week, and a lot of people are freaking out about it. We're going to unravel the polling with our friend Brent Buchanan from Signal. We'll talk about what he's seeing in the data and what he thinks Republicans have to do to try to get back on top of the public opinion out there. And a high-stakes battle over Missouri's congressional map is headed back to the Supreme Court, with Election Day just weeks away. Missouri held its August primary under a new congressional map. They did redistricting this year. But the state Supreme Court later blocked that map and ordered the state to return to its old districts for November. Now an appeals court has said switching maps between the primary and the general would violate the U.S. Constitution. So if that is not confusing enough, well, you know what? It is confusing enough. So we'll bring in our friend Congressman Bob Onder from Missouri to tell us what in the world's going on over there in the Show Me State. Congressman, welcome to the Scott Jennings Show. I have to say, and I have to confess, I've been following the Missouri situation, and if the average voter in Missouri is wondering what in the heck is going on, imagine what the rest of us must think. Welcome to the show. Tell us, what's the status in Missouri right now?
6: Well, thanks, Scott. Thanks for having me on. Well, I'll tell you, I'm one of the parties to the lawsuit, and I'm confused, too. Yes, that confusion, Scott, was sowed by a very activist decision by the Missouri Supreme Court on September 9th. A year ago, the Missouri General Assembly, you know, in consistent with the United States Constitution, passed a new congressional map, what we call the Missouri First Map. Governor Keough signed that map, and that map has been the law of the state of Missouri for almost a year now. And multiple attempts by the left to challenge the Missouri court map went to Missouri First Map went into court, and we won. Our side won every one of those challenges. But then on September 9th, a whole month after primary voters in Missouri voted using the new map, the Missouri First Map, the Missouri Supreme Court said, nope, you've got to go back to the old map, not taking into account any of the constitutional implications of their decision, not taking into account the practical implications of changing the map at the 11th hour like this, and not taking into account the fact that they were disenfranchising the 1.2 million Missourians who voted in primaries on August 4th. So, right, the case of Andre and Bratton versus Missouri was before the U.S. Court of Appeals for the 8th Circuit on Monday. We won, so the Missouri map...

0: the first map would be restored. But now, Scott, we're waiting for the U.S. Supreme Court and what they're going to do.
1: Okay, so as we sit here on September the 25th, the average person in Missouri doesn't exactly know what map is going to be on the ballot.
0: Yeah.
1: The Supreme Court, I guess, has to weigh in now. And when do you expect that decision?
0: Well, I expect it shortly. The U.S. Supreme Court asked for briefs on the case on Wednesday. I would not have been surprised if the Supreme Court made their decision on Wednesday. I was surprised yesterday when close of business came and they hadn't decided. So I expect it shortly. I hope by the end of today, because Missourians deserve some certainty as to who they're going to be voting on in November. And it only makes sense that they vote in elections where they chose candidates in August. Overall, one quarter of Missouri voters are in different districts, different congressional districts on the 2025 versus the 2022 map. So it only makes sense. Never before in American history, not in Missouri or anywhere else, has a court undertaken to change the maps between the primary and the general election.
1: That voice you're hearing on the Scott Jennings Show, Congressman Bob Onder of the state of Missouri, where a rather unusual situation is unfolding. The state passed a new congressional map, and the primary voters of Missouri went and voted for nominees for those offices based on that map. And then the Missouri State Supreme Court intervened and said, no, you have to use the old map. Now we're waiting on the U.S. Supreme Court to weigh in, so it's terribly confusing for voters over there. But it sounds like, Congressman, we're expecting a decision at any moment. Let me shift gears and just talk a little policy with you. The House is not in session right now. You're obviously home back in Missouri. Campaigning
0: right.
1: And talking to people back home. What are Republicans in Missouri telling you right now? What issues are most on their mind? Are they satisfied with what the Republicans in Congress got done this year? I'm kind of curious what you're picking up from your people as we all sort of barrel towards these elections in November.
0: Yes, I think Republicans in Missouri are a lot like any other voters. They see the successes of the second Trump administration and the 119th Congress, the fact that we prevented the largest tax increase in U.S. history when we passed the Working Families Tax Cut Act last year, that we cut taxes on overtime, on Social Security, on tips. That we ended massive Biden-era overspending. We started allowing the drilling for affordable energy again. We deregulated. We ended the Green New Scam. At the same time, they're concerned about the cost of living, affordability. And that's something where we have to admit that we still have work to do. Prices are too high. Spending needs to be reined in so that we can get down inflation, so that interest rates can get down, so people can afford to buy homes and cars again. But I think the question is, do voters want to allow Republicans to keep doing the good work we've been doing, or do we want to go back to the failed policies of the Biden administration? 9% inflation, open borders, crisis in public safety, gas prices that were high before there was a conflict in the Middle East. And I'm hopeful that voters will give us more time in office to continue the work we've been doing.
1: Yeah, I think it seems to me one of the questions voters are wrestling with, Congressman, is, okay, well, we weren't happy with what Biden did, and that was a four-year period. Now the Republicans are in. And, you know, there may be people out there who are not happy with one thing or the other, or they don't think progress is coming fast enough. But it seems to me that we need to have some conversation about from where we came. I mean, the hole was so deep when Donald Trump and the Republicans came in January of 2025. The hole was so deep, whether it was on inflation or our standing in the world or on immigration, which to me remains one of the miracles of Trump 2.0, to have the border closed and that problem reversed as quickly as it was. Is that something people are interested in talking about, or are they more out there telling you, listen, I get it. I know that's what you want to argue, but I want results now. What do you think that kind of vector will work for Republicans to remind people, hey, we were in a deep hole when we got here?
0: Well, we've got to remind people, and you know, we hope that people will listen. Biden era overspending, you know, the trillions of dollars of extra money that were spent in the name of fighting COVID, those were going to have long-term effects on inflation and affordability and interest rates. You just can't spend trillions of extra dollars and then expect that not to have an effect. You know, among other things, in the One Big Beautiful Bill, we cut mandatory spending by $1.6 trillion, more than was ever cut before. We ended the war on affordable energy. If we did not have this conflict going on in Iran right now, we'd be talking about probably gas prices in the mid $2 per gallon range. So we have, there are definitely challenges. We cannot ignore the pain that people are feeling, but a lot of it is a hangover from just lousy Biden era policies. And heaven knows we are safer today. Fentanyl deaths are down. The border is more secure.
1: We've gotten a lot done despite the challenges we were handed. Congressman Bob Onder of Missouri, thanks for coming by. We'll take a break and have more news after this. It's Scott Jennings. Stay with us.
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6: 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All right, it's Friday, September the 25th. 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
6: All right. I am disappointed today. Beyond disappointed. Because Congress had a chance to do something useful for you. And once again, it appears to be putting it off. Senators from both parties had been working toward a deal on permitting reform. You've heard us talk about it on the show. Senator Thune came on here during the Dallas convention and said, I think we can get this done by Election Day. You have Republicans and Democrats meeting. The vibrations were good. Everybody was thinking, yes, finally, after years of waiting and working and waiting and working and talking and stalling and starting, maybe we're here. I think one guy came on here and told us we're on the 5-yard line, which is pretty close. So you had people working towards a deal on permitting reform. And what does that mean, by the way? If you want to build an energy project in America, you need a clear process and a reasonable timeline in which you get an answer. We don't have that right now. And it's hamstringing us on energy production and transmission. So like if you want to build a power plant or a transmission line, a pipeline, a refinery, we need those right now. A wind farm, whatever. Pick your project. We can argue about which ones we want to build, but we cannot meet our energy needs if the answer to every proposal for any of this is, well, maybe someday, oh, well, I need another review. Oh, here's another lawsuit. You can't do anything in the regime that we currently have. So, they're talking about the permitting reform. But this week, the talk stalled. And the fact is, Trump and the Republicans gave Democrats everything they wanted. Donald Trump, who you know hates windmills, even said, yes, we'll do some wind and solar. But the legislation is stalled. It appears unlikely to move before the midterms because Democrats are holding it up, specifically one, New Mexico Senator Martin Heinrich. He's the pain of the week. Trump gave them everything they wanted. You got Donald Trump, the biggest hater of windmills in America, out here saying, okay, fine, we'll do some wind. Not good enough for the Democrats. If you're out there and you're paying your electric bill, wondering, what's Washington doing about this? Well, nothing. But specifically because Martin Heinrich of New Mexico says we're not going to do anything about it. Beyond disappointing. At the same time, Heinrich is blocking this permitting reform. He also stopped the Senate the other day from passing the ratepayer protection bill. So this is the bill, great idea, that says if you're going to build a data center, you, the tech company, you have to be responsible, financially responsible, for paying for all the energy infrastructure that will be required to get you online. It passed the House 417-3. Everybody says it's a good idea. Overwhelmingly bipartisan. Goes over to the Senate. John Husted of Ohio, he's a senator. He's been working on it in the Senate. He says, okay, let's just do this by unanimous consent. Everybody seems to think it's a good idea. Let's just do it and make it law for the American people. And here comes Martin Heinrich. He won't let it happen. One senator can block those things. And in this case, the senator's name is Martin Heinrich. So he's blocking you on ratepayer protection, and now he's blocking you on permitting reform. You know, we have the resources. We have the workers. We have the ingenuity. And goodness knows, we have the American people who need help. What we don't have are enough people of good faith in Washington, D.C. to make something happen. And all it takes in this case is one person of bad faith. And that person right now is New Mexico Senator Martin Heinrich, who is the Relief Factor Pain of the Week.
7: That's the Relief Factor Pain of the Week. Scott Jennings, a real pain in the agenda for the lefties.
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6: All right, coming up in 60 seconds, we're going to have an honest conversation, folks. Gird yourselves. We're going to have an honest conversation about the public opinion environment out there with our friend Brent Buchanan, one of the best pollsters out there. He works for a company called Signal. He's on the line. He'll be here shortly. First, I want to talk to you about investing in gold and silver. You hear a lot about it these days. The question is not, should I do this? The question is, when I'm ready to do this, who do I trust to do it for me? There is but one answer here on the Scott Jennings Show, and that answer is Noble Gold Investments. 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Okay, we're just a few weeks away from the midterm elections, and this week feels like, I told this to Henry Olson a couple of days ago, this feels like the freak-out week of the election so far with all the polling that comes out this week. Democrats are leading in the generic congressional ballot, and there's some enthusiasm gap perhaps out there that we're seeing between Democrats and Republicans. I wanted to have an honest conversation about all this with one of my favorite pollsters. His name is Brent Buchanan. He is the CEO of a polling outfit called Signal, C-Y-G-N-A-L. Brent, get on in here. You've taken a recent national survey, by the way. I'm going to let you set the table. What can you tell us about the national political environment right now?
19: Well, let's think about historical context first, and that is Republicans poll really badly in the summer. Usually around Labor Day, Republicans start to pay attention, and the Democrats have had free rein in a ton of races to do advertising without Republicans countering them. So when people are asking me, how do you feel about the political environment, I tell them, let's wait until about after the first 10 days of October, because the spending advantage that Republicans currently have has only been in place for about a week, in some places less than a week. So take the numbers I'm telling you with that context in mind. First being that we show Democrats leading by 9 points on the generic ballot, and it's the largest enthusiasm gap that we have measured before. There's a huge shift in non-college educated voters, which the Republican Party over the last 20 years has built their base on people without a college degree. That's what gave Donald Trump the victory in all of his elections. And for the first time, at least in my history in polling, we actually have Democrats leading with non-college educated voters. So when I got
6: let
19: started...
6: Let me stop you right there, Brent. Hold on. Are these voters, like, in love with Democrats, or they're just mad at Republicans?
19: They're pretty mad at Republicans. They're mad at Trump specifically, but also Republicans pretty similarly. When you look at people who are saying they're voting in the midterm and that they voted for Donald Trump in 2024, those folks who have fallen off of Trump, you can call them Trump sour, whatever term you want to apply, they are more than twice as net negative on Democrats as they are Republicans, yet they're still voting for the Democrat.
6: Now, you do say 88% of Trump's 2024 voters are still voting Republican, but it's an enthusiasm issue, right? It's less than the Harris voters. Is that the issue right now? It's not really persuasion, but one of enthusiasm and motivation?
19: Completely, and it's not with the MAGA base. the MAGA base is still very much behind Donald Trump. So if you say you are very Republican, or if you say I'm definitely more a Trump Republican than a traditional Republican, mm-hmm. we have no issue with those individuals. They are as enthused as the hardest people on the left are too. The challenge is the softer spot within the middle. So if you look at folks who are less ideological Republicans, a little bit more moderate, maybe they consider themselves independent, but they tend to vote Republican. They may say they're somewhat conservative. Those folks are 54% frustrated at both parties. So at least of that 12% that has fallen off of Trump, still saying they're going to vote in the midterm, they've fallen off on a little bit less on Republicans. But the challenge there is they're just really frustrated, and they're not uber conservatives. Those people are locked in.
6: All right, Brent, you said that we have a generic congressional environment of 51-42 in favor of the Democrats, and let's just explain what that means. So, if a pollster says the generic ballot is what they've asked people is, in the November election, do you intend to vote Democrat or Republican? They don't mention the candidates. They just say which party. So the generic ballot, that's what that's called, you say is +9 Democrat, 51 to 42. I also read a social media post you issued the other day in which you said the entire midterm for the GOP rests on if they can get traditional Republicans and soft Republicans reengaged and out to the polls, which we were just discussing. And you said that's most of the generic ballot gap right now. So if you're a Republican campaign, is that what you should be spending all your time on, getting traditional Republicans and soft Republicans reengaged? Would that be enough to erase some of the problems that you're probably seeing on your own generic ballot in your own state or your own district?
19: Yes, because what works with those individuals also works with people who would consider themselves moderate to center-right independents. There's even traditional Democrats, because what to your point about Trump versus traditional, I think the media narrative is that Trump Republicans make up a massive amount of the Republican Party. The truth is they only make up about 45% of the Republican Party, and people who don't put that label on themselves make up the other 55%. So if you're having a problem in it of enthusiasm with one of your two sides of your own coalition, the challenge seems so daunting right now because our challenge is with the larger side of our coalition. Democrats are about 2/3 progressive to 1/3 traditional when you look inside of people who call themselves Democrats. And the message that works with these disaffected, you know, less ideological Republicans also actually works decently well with traditional Democrats who also are not super enthused about the types of candidates that they nominated this cycle.
6: Brent, you mentioned that you think some of the problems for Republicans came over the summer when Democrats started spending and running these campaigns and sort of crushed Republicans with a lot of paid messages on TV and digital and other places. As a tactical matter, did Republicans wait too long? I mean, we've been hearing all year that the Republicans have this massive money advantage. We have all this money and in theory should be able to outspend the Democrats, but it sounds like the other party ran in the open field for a while. Now Republicans are catching up, and that's manifesting itself heavily in other states like Texas, for instance. But did we wait too long? Is that what happened here?
19: It was just a strategic call, and I don't think it was the wrong strategic call, simply because if you look at these disaffected Trump voters who are either gone back to the Democrats or the majority of them are just still sitting on the sidelines for Republicans right now, they are harder to reach. We did a reachability index on our most recent September survey, which you can go look at the whole thing on cygn.al, our website, where we looked at what types of content do people consume on a daily basis, how much of it, when are they doing that, mornings or evenings. When they get political communications, do they look at them or do they trash them? And we took all of that and scored each respondent to the survey. And about a quarter of the voters that Republicans need fall in the hard-to-reach category or impossible-to-reach category, which is a higher percentage of any category that we're talking about here. So you could make the argument that it was worth waiting because those people are actively avoiding communication. They're actively avoiding the news. They're actively avoiding politics. And spending money in August may have been throwing good money after bad. And that the gamble here is that by waiting and flooding the zone, you know, within the last 50 days of the election, that we actually catch more of the harder to reach folks, because we didn't waste that money when they were 100% actively avoiding us. Maybe they're only 70% actively avoiding political communication right now.
6: All right, we're talking to Britt Buchanan. He's CEO of a polling firm called Signal, and one of the best known and best liked Republican pollsters out there. Brent, got about a minute here before we take a break. So talking about these working class, non-college voters that you now say Democrats have made inroads with. If you're a Republican campaign out there, what is it you need to say to them to bring them back? Is it more an economic message? Is it more a cultural message? Is it a mixture? What's your advice?
19: It's economic, but it's empathy first. Because those people are hurting. The reason that they move so much, when you go back and look at where we ended the 24 presidential election with non-college voters compared to now, it's shifted. But where it's been a bigger shift is when you look at people who make less than $125,000 a year, which is about two-thirds of the midterm electorate falls in that income category. They have shifted almost 20 points. So it's very easy to say that these people are feeling it more than the third who make more than $125,000 a year, because that group actually got 1 to 2 points more Republican since the presidential election. So if you're not showing empathy that it sucks right now and it's hard to make ends meet, and you're not acknowledging up front that it's been hard and we're working to change these things, we can't change them overnight. But the empathy up front matters more, and then you got to talk about the economic aspects.
6: All right, we'll continue this conversation here in just a few minutes. Brent Buchanan is the CEO of Signal, which is one of the leading Republican pollsters out there. Brent, when we come back, I'll put you on the lightning round clock. We'll see how you do with it. Scott Jennings on Salem. Common sense for the American people. Stay with us.
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1: All right, Friday, September the 25th, rounding out the week with our friend Brent Buchanan, CEO of the polling firm Signal, CYGNAL, big Republican pollster. Brent, we're going to put you on the clock here and do some lightning round, if that's okay with you. I know for a pollster, I'm gonna pin you down right here, buddy. Sometimes I feel like you guys you like to be a little more nuanced. Sometimes I'm not gonna allow it this afternoon, Brent. Don't try.
2: Hey, we operate on the margin of error. So every answer I give has a 3% margin of error, one way or the other.
1: I love it. All right, let's start. Number one. One word for the political mood in America right now.
2: Do you have a beeper if I said the word? I'll just say dour. How about that?
1: Yeah, no, I don't need Brendan Carr in here putting me in a headlock. You said dour? All right, dour. That's it.
2: Dour.
1: All right, what issue right now is moving voters fastest?
2: Corruption.
1: Now, see, I think most of our audience would have said, oh, inflation or economy. But you think corruption is this like an undercurrent issue? Are we going to see some of this popping up in advertising, you think?
2: It is. You're already starting to see it from the Democrats.
1: Interesting. Do you think Republicans can use this? I do. I mean, I think about like the Minnesota Senate race where, you know, it's, you know, fraud in Minnesota state government. To me, is sort of a corruption issue. Do you think there's room in this issue for Republicans to use it?
2: It's a candidate-by-candidate opportunity.
1: All right. What do voters care about that Washington keeps missing?
2: Prices.
1: All right. What question do campaigns always forget to ask in polls?
2: Why do you feel that way?
1: All right. Let me ask you a question. You're a pollster. We hear about polling, and everybody loves to digest the polls. What do you like more just to get a feel for what's going on in a state or a district? A poll or go sit in on a focus group where you actually listen to people talk to a moderator?
2: It depends on how much you know already. I always would prefer focus groups to orient myself. I mean, I've done work outside the U.S. before where I literally know nothing about what's going on in that given country, and we'll traditionally start with 8 to 12 focus groups around the country. And when we give the client the initial report, the feedback normally is, wow, you know as much as we do about this. So if given the budget, focus groups. If not, put open-ended questions on a survey, and it's helpful directionally to understand what are people saying in their own words.
1: What is the most overrated polling number? Or let me ask it a different way. What's the polling number that the media always obsesses about, but you just roll your eyes at?
2: But usually they obsess over the horse race, and I don't look at the horse race on anybody else's surveys or even my own until I scroll all the way to the bottom. And I see what do they have the prior presidential vote ballot at. So if you go to a state that, let's say, Trump won by 5 points, and you ask the question to midterm voters, who did you vote for in the last presidential election? And that says Harris plus 6. Well, it's pretty unlikely that the electorate itself has shifted 11 points. Now, a ballot might have shifted 11 points, but an electorate didn't shift 11 points. That just doesn't happen. So I always scroll to the bottom to say, does this partisan make sense, ship make sense, and does the presidential ballot from the last election make sense? And then I'll decide if I'm going to look at the rest of the survey.
1: What is one phrase that voters hear from politicians that causes them to immediately tune out?
2: Talking about the past or yourself.
1: So you're saying it would be a mistake to go over your accomplishments or blame the previous occupant? Or give me a little color on that.
2: For the most part, yes, unless it is tied to, and here's what I'm going to do. Voters are less, what have you done for me lately, and more, what are you going to do for me?
1: All right, final question for Brent Buchanan. Election night, what is the first number you're looking for to tell you where things are headed?
2: Picking a key county in a state on the East Coast, and once they fully or mostly reported, looking at how close is that or far off from the presidential race the prior 2 years ago, because that's going to give you a good indication of how close to, moderately far from, or really far from the presidential results are going to be probably in the rest of the country.
1: All right. His name is Brent Buchanan. He's the CEO of Signal, big Republican pollster. Find him on the internet, CYGN.AL. The company is called Signal. Brent, you've been a good sport. Thanks for being our pundit of the week. We're wrapping things up. I hope you have a great weekend. We'll be back Monday. It's Common Sense for the American people. See you then.
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9: Breaking news this hour from townhall.com. I'm Michael Harrington. Shareholders are taking on the New York Times over what they call biased coverage of the Israel-Hamas conflict. Correspondent Ken Lorman has details.
10: The State Board of Administration of Florida and the National Center for Public Policy Research have filed suit demanding internal records from the Times board. The lawsuit cites a former Jewish employee who says she repeatedly raised concerns about anti-Semitism and anti-Israel bias. The groups argue the paper lacks an effective system to correct errors and tell readers the truth. Ken Lorman reporting.
9: A powerful storm is creeping up the U.S. northeast coast this weekend with high winds that have knocked out electricity for thousands. The nor'easter affecting the mid-Atlantic area and New England. The National Weather Service warns that high winds, tides, and heavy rain will continue through today in New Jersey, New York, and elsewhere. Some streets are flooded. Some homes and businesses are underwater, too. President Trump is honoring Gold Star families on Gold Star Mothers and Families Day, observed on September the 27th.
11: In his annual proclamation, President Trump praised the courage and sacrifice of fallen service members while recognizing the profound grief carried by their loved ones. He also saluted Gold Star families for turning sorrow into service, supporting military families, veterans, and others across the nation. Richard Boyd reported.
9: Russian strikes on Ukraine have killed at least two people overnight into this morning. It comes hours after Moscow rejected German calls to ease its escalation. Russia's top diplomat dismissed a meeting with his Russian counterpart during the UN General Assembly. Tensions between Russia and Germany have worsened, especially after a drone attack at Leipzig Airport that occurred last month. More on these stories at townhall.com.
12: Tanning, indoors or out, increases your risk of skin cancer, including melanoma, the second most common cancer in young adults and the leading cause of cancer death in women 25 to 30.
13: Tanning doesn't make me look healthier. My ambition does.
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4: It's a great Thursday morning in your nation's capital, and I hope across this country, wherever you are, thanks for tuning in to our program here in our Relief Factor studio on the flagship station, WMAL in D.C., and across the Salem Radio Network. I'm Larry O'Connor. Good morning. Coming up in 30 minutes, Kim Jones, the woman we just previewed for you, her testimony yesterday in the Senate about protecting women's sports. This is absolutely an issue on the ballot this November. If you think that story is yesterday's news, you're wrong. Democrats are trying state by state to ensure that women's sports are ruined with men playing in it. That puts your daughters in danger. But even more so, I assure you that if the Democrats ever to retain power in the House and the Senate again, that will be right back up on the agenda. Those fights are on the brink. Let's keep fighting and winning because the truth is on our side. Kim Jones joining us in 30 minutes. But today, Washington, D.C. is all abuzz because Xi Jinping and the Chinese delegation are in town for a state dinner and meetings that could look like a summit, I suppose. Let's bring in KT McFarland, who has coordinated many of such meetings and advised on these meetings for many presidents over the years, including leaders from China. And KT, we've been talking enough over the past several years for me to know that pretty much everything that happens geopolitically has China looming in the background. But today, they're front and center. What do you hope to accomplish, do you think, if you're the president?
5: Well, at a minimum, you want to normalize a relationship. And, you know, we can't do without them. They can't do without us. They need the United States because they need to sell their goods in the United States market. They make way too much stuff to consume just with their own population, so they have to export. We need them because they have cornered the rare earth minerals market, and we need access to that for every one of our, not only defense production, but all of our civilian communications, et cetera. So we need each other. We don't like it, though. And I think that the interesting thing that Secretary Bessent said last night was that, well, they plan to renew the trade agreement for another 2 months, that the Chinese wanted 2 years to renew it, and then we wanted 2 months. And I think that we're playing for time, because if we can find our alternative sources of rare earth minerals, then we're in much better shape to negotiate with China. We won't be blackmailed by them. So that's number one. Number two, I'm sure we're going to tell them stop helping Iran, and they're going to tell us, well, we need oil because their primary source of oil is from Iran. They're not getting that oil now. And so that's another point of negotiation. And, you know, at a minimum, it looks like business as usual, where the world can take a calm sigh of relief, because as you said, China's been right front and center of all of our major issues. And then maybe if something great happens, we have a breakthrough on trade or on other issues. But, you know, it's all good from our point of view. It only gets better with time, because our economy is set to soar to massive economic growth, maybe 5%. The Chinese economy is stalled. We're energy dominance. They don't have any energy. We have AI superiority. They're trying to catch up, but they don't have it yet. And then we have just successfully aced them out of not just Greenland, but all of the Western Hemisphere.
4: Yeah. I want to talk about Greenland in a minute, because that's a great point, and it's not getting a whole lot of coverage. But real fast, you mentioned Treasury Secretary Bessent. Gang, if we can cue up clip 8 here, I would appreciate it. Secretary Bessent yesterday actually commented on the potential for a much broader deal, and he suggested that the Chinese delegation actually is now asking at the last minute for maybe a

0: putting more things on the table to have a bigger agreement. Take a listen to what he said.
1: So today, the Chinese on Sunday came up with the idea of a bigger deal, and given that this could be a historic year where the four, where the leaders meet up to four times, this being the second meeting, in Shenzhen and then in Miami, we're open to the idea of just continuing the Busan arrangement or examining the bigger deal. We're fine with both, and we're going to do what's best for the American people.
0: So can you translate for us, first of all, what's the Busan agreement? And secondly, when he says bigger deal, what exactly is he referring to? Is everything on the table? Could this involve some sort of summit over the military buildup that China has been engaged in and their threats to Taiwan? What are they talking about?
2: Well, first of all, they're talking about four meetings. This is the second of four this year. So I don't think you're going to see the big deal if it happens today. You could potentially see it by the fourth meeting. So that's number one. Number two, the Busan Agreement is basically a trade agreement between the United States and China. There are a lot of points to it, but the main points are China gets access to sell their goods into the U.S. market for tariff prices. We get access to buy their rare earth minerals, and they get to buy our semiconductors, our microprocessing chips, not our best ones, not our most advanced ones, but ones that are essential for their manufacturing. So that's the deal that we currently have on the table. And mm-hmm. as I said, that's the one where it's a race between time. Do we get there first or do they get there first? And so what does a broader deal look like? Well, a broader deal could include anything. It could include U.S. A Chinese energy agreement. Maybe they stop buying their stuff from the Middle East and Iran. Maybe they buy American energy or Venezuelan energy through the United States. Maybe we have a bigger deal on trade. There are a whole number of things we could have. You know, maybe there's a sort of a status quo reinforcement of the Taiwan situation where, you know, they don't invade and we don't invade them. I mean, there's a whole lot of things that could happen, but at a minimum, it's just a stabilization of world trade as the United States is about to take off economically.
0: All right, so you mentioned rare earth and how important our access to rare earth minerals in China is at this moment, but this Greenland deal, I remember people talking about Greenland last year, you talking about Greenland last year, and rare earth access, rare earth mineral access there at in Greenland was part of the equation as to why it was so strategically more important, aside from all the other things. Do we know yet in the details of this agreement that we have with Denmark having to do with military bases and keeping China and Russia off Greenland permanently, is there also going to be renewed access and interest for American interests in rare earth minerals from Greenland?
2: Well, it's up to us. You know, we don't really know what's there. We assume there's a lot of rare earth minerals, oil, other natural resources. It hasn't really been fully explored, but we're the only ones with the opportunity to do it. So it's our choice. Do we look? Do we see? Do we develop? Or do we look, see, and decide, well, it's not quite worth it? But, you know, the important thing, there are really four points to the Greenland deal. Number one, we get the maritime trade route access. We now control the Arctic maritime trade route access. Number two is the Golden Dome. We control Greenland for defense against attack from Russia, China, North Korea, anybody. Number three is, as you point out, the resources. And then number four, which is not getting a lot of attention, is that we are the only ones that can do it. China, Russia, anybody else who wants to develop anything, whether it's military, economic, natural resources, trade, they have to ask us first, and it's in perpetuity. No matter what happens, whether Greenland becomes an independent country, whether, I don't know, Denmark pulls out of NATO, doesn't matter. We're there, and we're the ones who decide who else can come.
0: Katie McFarland is our guest, former Deputy National Security Advisor to President Trump. There was a report yesterday that there was an uprising in a village in Iran. I shouldn't call it a village, but probably not fair. But there was a elimination of a person named Hossein Zarifi. He is an IRGC commander of the Sajjad Sarvan headquarters. Maybe this makes sense to you, not me. It was armed Iranians who stormed in and killed this guy. First of all, has that been verified by U.S. interests? And secondly, this is in the Balochistan region of Iran. Is this a significant development for one of the things that we've all been waiting for, which is the people of Iran to start taking matters in their own hands?
2: Has it been verified? No, it has not been verified. Is it likely to have happened? Yes, it's likely to have happened. Is it important? Yes, because it finally is a crack in the dam. You know, if you objective reality would tell you that a country with a small leadership group of 90 million people under the thumb of a small leadership group, if the small leadership group is taking the country down to despair and economic insecurity and ruin for a generation, which is what will happen to Iran. It'll take them a generation to rebuild, especially if we have more military action, that 90 million people are not just going to stand by and say, okay, fine. That at some point, somebody is going to stand up, whether it's somebody within the IRGC, whether it's somebody from the Iranian army, the regular Iranian army, whether it's maybe some civilian group of political leaders who go and say, look, enough is enough. We're going to cut a deal with America. We're going to cut a good deal with America, although it won't be a great deal. We'll cut a deal with America because we cannot survive as we continue to be strangled.
0: And finally, the president's speech at the UN, I mean, it's always a stem winder, and it's always got some pretty good laugh lines, frankly, but also some rah-rah moments. What did you think of his performance?
2: I thought it was great. And he listed all the things that he's accomplished, which, of course, the media and the UN and all the Trump derangement people won't ever talk about. But I must say, I give him great credit for the personal courage he's had on Iran. He was willing to do what nobody else was willing to do, which is to stop Iran's nuclear program and stop Iran's bullying in the region. And he knew he would pay a price. He knew he would pay a political price. Probably hasn't been paid yet. Maybe it happens at the midterms. But even then, he decided that it was the right thing to do. And so every other political leader of every other country in the world has whined about Iran getting nuclear weapons, and absolutely none of them have had the courage to stand up and do it except for Donald Trump.
0: To McFarlane, I get so many great comments from so many people. I was just at a fair.
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1: My friend Kurt Schlichter has a way with words, don't you think? 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If you want to join us for our next cruise, I can't give you the details yet, but you can go look for yourself. 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But anyway, Kurt Schlichter has a way with words. Kurt Schlichter likes to refer to our friends on the left as freaks and weirdos, I think is how he puts it pretty much every time. We both agree on politics, but we have our different approach and delivery. Although I'll be honest with you, and again, I just want to point out, usually when I raise my ire and sometimes even my voice against Democrats, I'm talking about the leadership, I'm talking about the elected officials, I'm talking about the people who pull the strings for the party. I'm not talking about your Aunt Bessie, who thought Teddy Kennedy had a great head of hair, so she called herself a Democrat. That's not who I'm talking about, all right? It's not about the voters. But there are certain portions of the Democrat Party's constituency that are, in fact, hat tip Kurt Schlichter, freaks and weirdos. And we saw it on display yesterday in New York City, outside New York University's medical facilities, where the university has just reached an agreement with the Justice Department to protect themselves from a lawsuit. They have agreed that their transgender procedures, including radical cross-hormone therapies that convince a little girl's body before going into puberty that they should, in fact, act like a little boy. These are damaging. They will sterilize a little girl and a little boy. And they were not what those drugs were ever intended to be used for. And we have no idea. This is an experiment that the medical community and these trans activists are doing on young people. They have no idea the long-term ramifications of these drugs. And so the NYU, they've reached an agreement, and they will no longer allow children to use these drugs. And so the freaks and weirdos showed up, and they protested out in front of the NYU medical facility. And then together, they all took out their hypodermic needles and they shot themselves in the belly with their hormones, because that'll convince us that they're right. Here, take a listen, in particular when they start their chant.
2: We're taking our HRT here at the doors of the people who have given up to demystify, normalize, and celebrate our trans bodies in the face of NYU's cowardice.
3: Trans kids, you make us proud!
4: Say it loud! Say it clear! Transphobia's not welcome here!
3: Say it loud! Say it clear!
5: Transphobia's not welcome here!
1: Yeah. Boy, that worked. What were they all shooting themselves in their bellies out there with their pink and green hair? And they are not fit individuals, I'll tell you that. So showing us their bare bellies, not great. Also showing us the scars of the tragedy of their mastectomies, where they lopped off perfectly healthy organs of their body for the sake of their ideology, and shooting themselves with hypodermic needles with hormones in their belly out in front while chanting is totally going to normalize this. That was their intention? They wanted to normalize this? Mission failed, my friends. But can we just go back when the chanting begins? Because I got to tell you, there was nothing that Andrew Breitbart loved more than to go to these protests and troll these people who would often don rollerblades. And I was his cameraman, and he would mock them for their stupid chants. And when they can't even get their own chants right, it just makes me so happy. Just pick it up right where the chants begin, please.
2: We're taking our HRT here at the doors of the people who have given up to demystify, normalize, and celebrate our trans bodies in the face of NYU's cowardice.
1: Very normalized.
3: Trans kids, you make us proud!
4: Say it loud! Say it clear, transphobia's not welcome here.
1: Okay.
3: Say it loud.
1: Do it on the
3: say
1: beat.
3: Say it clear, transphobia's not welcome here.
1: honestly, just get the script down, for God's sake. That actually is not the most weird, freakish, deviant thing we saw yesterday. This next one brings us to the floor of the Senate. Senator Tommy Tuberville wanted to warn about a growing concern within the airline pilots community. Here, take a listen.
6: Many airline pilots, flight attendants, and air traffic controllers are part of the furry community.
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1: 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I'm Larry O'Connor on O'Connor and Company, and we played a little bit in our last hour of this hearing. Featuring Kim Jones of ICONS, that's Independent Council on Women's Sports. This is a Senate hearing where Democrats, as Senator Katie Britt pointed out, barely even showed up. Dick Durbin came in there just to use emotional blackmail, as we played for you, to guilt women into knuckling under and doing what the naked man in the locker room demands that they do. Otherwise, that man might hurt themselves, which is, as Ms. Jones pointed out, emotional blackmail and despicable and disgusting. And a lie, by the way. Add that to boot. But there was another moment that was very important because, as I mentioned before, we always hear, even Democrats, even Gavin Newsom will say, oh, yeah, well, clearly it's unfair. Yeah, you're right. It is unfair, and it's not good for sports, and it denies women opportunities and scholarships and the dignity of being able to compete against other women so that they can be champions within their specific athletic class. You're right. That's the low-hanging fruit. That's the easiest part. The second easiest part is the part where people say, well, yeah, that could be dangerous for a woman. In the case of Paige McNabb, who got, as I mentioned, spiked by a volleyball in her face and has permanent brain damage now because she wasn't prepared or trained to compete against a teenage boy. My son played high school volleyball. I know the difference of what a young man can do as a volleyball player. The height, the trajectory. You know, the net is lower for women's volleyball, so men have an even bigger advantage. Yes, that's also kind of low-hanging fruit. But what Ms. Jones addressed yesterday is the part that you don't really hear much about, but you need to hear it. And the people who are advocating for these destructive, dangerous, and warped policies need to confront this reality. Take a listen to this from Kim Jones, and then we're going to bring her on. She's joining us live right now. But take a listen to this.
21: How did that affect your daughter and other similarly situated athletes being required to share a locker room while competing against Leah Thomas?
22: The threat of it is terrifying. And having had actually two of my children experience this from either side, the threat of a man being in the locker room is terrorizing for women. And I've spoken to a lot of athletes who did indeed. We work with them regularly, have indeed shared locker rooms and tight quarters and being undressed in front of a male who's obfuscating or hiding their sex in order to gain access to women's spaces. And it is, there's no other way to explain it other than it's just it's scarring. It is the equivalent of sexual abuse and sexual harassment. It is voyeurism. It is feeling completely stripped of all the protections, privacy, rights, and dignity, and even truth, because this space has been set aside for women, and now someone is saying only when that's convenient for us.
1: So powerful. Let's bring around Kim Jones. Kim Jones founded ICONS, which is the Independent Council on Women's Sports, and I so appreciate you delivering all of the messages you delivered yesterday, but specifically that one, because it's overlooked. I keep saying to people who are trying to equivocate on this issue, imagine a 13 or 14-year-old girl being exposed to the naked male anatomy for the first time in her life against her consent in a space where she's supposed to be safe and protected. It is devastating to even imagine that. Thank you, Kim Jones.
22: Thank you for having me on here.
1: Tell me about your journey and how you got to the point where, because something tells me, you know, 20 years ago, you didn't think this would be your issue. This would be the thing that you're motivated for every day. But here you are testifying before the U.S. Senate. How did you get here?
22: No, sure. Never would I have dreamed this. I never would have dreamed that we would be discussing these obvious, like, absurdities happening in our culture right now. I thought that I'd heard about the boys that had taken high school state championships and records from the girls in Connecticut years prior to my own personal experience watching my daughter go through this and all of her friends and peers in the Ivy League leading up to that crazy national championship in 2022. But I think I assumed, like the rest of the country, that, wow, this is so crazy, they're going to take care of it, because it kind of disappeared off the radar. So, of course, you trust in the people in power, you trust in the court cases, you trust in the lawyers, you think, okay, this is, there's no way this will propagate. And then running into it with my daughter, I just had to let her know that she was worth standing up for, that she was worth saying, I'm not going to stand by silently while she is stripped of everything that she's worked for and she's publicly humiliated in this way. And that's what it is. Men and women's sports is a public humiliation. We're putting girls out there to be compared to really mediocre or less than athletic men and step aside for their accolades and to make them feel better I can't describe it as anything gross right before our eyes and clapping for it.
1: Yeah. So your daughter was an athlete. She was affected by this directly, but take me back to when she started, because I'm a dad of girls too, and boys. And when they got into athletics, you know, we're very proud of our kids, but when they're little and they're starting that journey, boy, it's a major effort. It's a major sacrifice for parents to take them to all those practices and all of the early mornings. So you were along that journey with your daughter. So tell me about, you know, how she achieves at a certain level, and then suddenly, in this devastating way, it's all stripped because of a dude. I mean, it's that simple.
22: No, I mean, and I don't want to remove. We now work with thousands of women and girls and families that call in and, you know, call us sobbing, saying they've done everything they can. They've talked to their coaches. They've talked to their leadership. They've tried everything they can and feel like they're shouting into the wind. And it is the same story on repeat that I went through, where you want to be able to give your daughter, or, you know, in some cases it's older women, just the chance to enjoy competition and to strive for something, to be a part of a team. And when a male athlete is allowed to shove a woman aside, is allowed to say, yeah, you need to let me win in order to make me feel good about myself. I want the rules of sport and the integrity of sport and your opportunities to be dismissed and dismissible because you are female. It's just, it is derogatory, it's humiliating, and it's so unfair that it seems, it feels like you're in the Twilight Zone. And to have people not be willing to fix this or to say, no, this is the appropriate place for you is, it's just a complete submission to an alternative reality where women and girls don't matter. So it's an impossible pill to swallow. You end up in tears and frustration.
1: It's a fight that is so insane. As you said, you know, you never thought 20 years ago we'd even have to have this conversation because there are certain basic realities that we all understand and appreciate. And also, by the way, right. It used to be something that the political left and the political right in this country would join forces in supporting Title IX and women's access to women's sports. And it's a reality that we're all going to respect and support. And now here we are. But Kim Jones is our guest, Independent Council on Women's Sports Icons, if you're looking for it. And there are many people, many Americans, many parents who think we already won this fight. They think, listen, this is a big issue in 2024 in the presidential election. President Trump won. He signed a bunch of executive orders. He's reinforced what Title IX really stands for. So why do we continue to have this conversation? But boy, would they be wrong, because this is not over by a long shot, is it, Kim?
22: No, it's worse than ever before right now. So incredibly grateful for the leadership and the fact that the conversation has become more present, more public, more people are confident to be able to speak their mind instead of feeling like their tongue is cut out for them on this issue, whether it's parents or young athletes. We have policies in place, but they are being openly violated at this point. There is no enforcement. There is no punishment for those that are violating them or allowing men anyway. We have some great directives coming down from the International Olympic Committee. Those need to be adopted in the United States. But as we saw in Virginia, I think it was just last week,
1: yes.
22: You know, it took us a couple years to pass legislation or policies in Virginia. And Governor Spaniger just reversed those and allows male athletes now in women's competition in Virginia after, you know, thousands of hours of work and testimony from female athletes saying this is affecting me directly in this community. And now you've got a dismissal from basically the entire Democratic Party in Washington, D.C., saying we need to solve every other problem in the world before we will even listen to the suffering of female athletes across the United States. And that's such a painful position for women to be in. This is very real. There are there's 23 states right now that openly allow men to compete in women's sports, and it is happening it's happening across the board in under governing bodies of sports. So it's far from over. There's more men competing than ever before, and it's a huge problem.
1: Kim Jones, you just used a very important word here when it comes to this debate, and that is the dismissal on one side of this, not even engaging. That struck me yesterday. I'm glad that Senator Britt pointed it out. I know Dick Durbin showed up a little bit later just to insult you and all the young women that you're standing for. But the Democrats didn't show. They don't want to talk about this. It's one thing for them to stand on their principles and say, oh, no, we're right about this, and then debate the issue. But can you even get them to engage on this topic?
22: No. We've tried to set up meetings with senators and representatives in D.C. No one will even speak to us. It's ironic because they're not representing their constituents. We are a nonpartisan group. Many of our group are even registered Democrats, and they won't speak to their constituents. Our polling in states says that it's almost 70% of registered Democrats who agree with our position, and 90% or higher of Republicans who can understand the questions when they're being asked clearly, with actual language that people use, saying things like men and women. So it is not a political issue, except somehow for the elected representatives who will not listen to their constituents, will not listen to the American public, and won't talk to us with facts and logic. So it's a very frustrating position to be in.
1: In my experience observing Washington politics, when an elected official behaves that way, it's either because they're true believers in this cause and they don't care that it's an 80-20 issue because they know they're right, or there's money involved. There's a lot of money involved in moving them, and I think that's the case here. I think the case here, there's a few of them that are true believers, but I think that there's a whole lot of money supporting the other side of this issue, which, by the way, reminds me, you all should go to ICON's website, Independent Council on Women's Sports. If you believe in this cause, you should help support them if you can, and also let them know if you are dealing with this in your neighborhood, with your school system, with your daughters. Please let them know so that they can add you to the list of who they're advocating for. Kim Jones, again, thank you so much for taking up this fight. Thank you for yesterday's testimony and for joining us here today.
22: Thank you so much for having me.
1: That's Kim Jones, Independent Council on Women's Sports, the co-founder there. Go read the web.
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0: right, let's see. In this hour, we've talked to Katie McFarlane about the summit with China and all of that stuff going on. And then we showed you transgender activists shooting their bellies with hormones so that they can make sure that children can be sterilized at a young age before they ever actually develop as men or women. Then we talked about Tommy Tuberville warning about furries in the cockpit, as it were, within the airline industry. And then we just talked about men and women's soccer. I think we've checked all the boxes here. This has been an absolute horror show this hour. What the heck are we doing here with all of these topics? And it doesn't get much better. We've got some insanity from the ladies at The View that I just don't know. You know what? Can we cleanse ourselves for a second before we get into the latest on Lindsay Clancy? I need a cleansing. I need to be able to put the furries behind us, as it were. I need to. How about clip 17, gang? Can we jump in here with clip 17? Let's remember the beauty of the ceremony and the official beatification of Fulton Sheen. Let's remind ourselves a little bit of Fulton Sheen. Here's a clip, a classic clip of Fulton Sheen.
1: And whenever a civilization begins to die morally or spiritually, then there begin to appear vultures. And that is the mission of communism in the world. Communism is the scavenger of decaying civilizations. It makes its way into a country and into a culture only when that culture begins to rot from the inside.
0: Seriously, every single time I see a clip of Fulton Sheen go by on my social media and I watch it, I was like, it's like he's witnessing the United States of America today, circa 2026. You talk about a prophet. Incredible, incredible. And that's from the original black and white show, Life is Worth Living. That must be late 50s. You made those comments? Yeah. So, a culture is rotting from the inside, he says. The vultures are circling, he says. All right, let's talk to the ladies on the panel of The View. They're sort of sat in a semicircle, aren't they? Conversations are still going on with regard to the Lindsay Clancy jury. And in fact, we now have crossed a Rubicon here where the Lindsay Clancy holdout juror, Michael Desranville, who has been doxxed and exposed and now is in hiding because his life and his family's lives are in danger, the lawyer for Lindsay Clancy wants to investigate this guy now. That there's something wrong with him. I mean, just imagine what this does to anybody who gets that jury notice summons. And if they actually want to do their civic duty and sit on a jury and they find themselves. Remember the 12 Angry Men movie when Henry Fonda was the one holdout and he was the hero of the movie? He was the hero of the movie. The holdout. Who wants to stand up for justice. And now the holdout gets investigated and maybe prosecuted because he didn't vote properly. If he had just gone along with the crowd and acquitted this woman of triple homicide of her children, that he'd be living a fine life right now. But boy, you stand up for what you believe in and what you think the truth is, we'll show you. Meanwhile, he's fighting back. He now says, check this out, that apparently some of the jurors in the juring group, the jurors who acquitted this woman, who wanted to let her get away with the murder of her three children, were using their phones during deliberations. That's against all. In fact, I'm shocked they're even allowed to have their phones in the jury room. Everything about this case is insane. He says the jurors were using their phones to research Lindsay Clancy in the case during deliberations, bringing outside information into the jury room. You're only supposed to look at the evidence that has been approved by the judge and by the system and argued in court. Meanwhile, the other thing that keeps being debated is the conduct of the husband, the ex-husband in this case, the father who has lost his children. He came out and did his interview on 60 Minutes this week, and then, yes, the ladies of The View took up the conversation. I want you to listen to this and the analysis, the Monday morning quarterbacking of the marriage of the Clancys, what went on with their relationship and how the husband was supposed to conduct himself as his wife was spiraling into the state where she decided to murder their children. Listen to this, and then we'll comment.
2: Their grandbabies and their nieces.
0: Go ahead.
2: Their grandbabies and their nieces and nephews.
3: But he doesn't seem to be.
2: What bothers me is he talks about forgiving her, which I love. But he focuses on that and never jumps to what so many people struggle with. How did the marital love end so quickly when you admit openly your wife got sick? She got sick. It doesn't mean you can be with him, and it doesn't mean it doesn't remind you of the worst day of your life. But I would hope, and like in sickness and in health, he said everyone was worried about her. They were tragically, their arms were around her as she was going down the drain. I would hope that my husband wouldn't sit there and just move right along.
4: So
2: and like not,
4: does it bother you that he's remarried now? And
2: no, I can't pretend to know timelines or like when you meet someone, or some people need love and they need to fill themselves again. I'm not shaming him on any of that. I just don't know why we skip straight to skipping all the marital things. Did he, when they talked in prison and she didn't ask for forgiveness, is that when he served her the papers?
5: What stood out to me, because I felt similarly while watching it to you, but then him admitting she never sought forgiveness. The first thing I would do is, what did I do? I am so sorry I took these three children from
3: us. She's
5: that
3: crazy.
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12: Breaking news this hour from townhall.com. I'm Michael Herring. A GOP congresswoman who opposes the president's deportation efforts gets a wake-up call from her constituents. Correspondent Bernie Bennett fills us in.
13: Representative Maria Elvira Salazar, a Florida Republican, publicly criticized President Trump's deportation policies in a campaign ad, urging him to scale back efforts she claims are alienating Latino voters. However, her constituents, particularly Republicans and Latinos in her South Florida district, have strongly backed Trump's immigration agenda, leading to backlash and waning support for Salazar. Bernie Bennett reporting.
12: It appears the Big Apple's electric bus love affair is out of gas. Correspondent Ron Taylor.
14: New York City's push for electric buses under a 2040 zero emissions mandate is faltering due to reliability issues, high costs, and flooding risks, prompting the MTA to purchase 650 compressed natural gas buses instead. This reversal comes amid broader energy woes, including the premature closure of the Indian Point nuclear plant, which has led to calls to restart it to avert blackouts after replacement gas plants proved insufficient. Ron Taylor reporting.
12: OpenAI says it has halted development of its latest artificial intelligence models hours after it discovered its agents scoured federal government websites and acted in unexpected ways to suggest a lack of control. It's the second time in 3 months the company has paused development for similar kinds of problems. The AI evaluator Transluce says that OpenAI apparently tried to hack the Department of Education website. The European Union says it's ready to defend a 120 million euro fine issued to social media platform X. This comes after the U.S. government supported Elon Musk's legal efforts to dismiss the case. The EU fined X for breaching digital regulations. More on these stories at townhall.com.
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0: Portions of this program may have been recorded.
2: Most prominent Catholic in America, and except for Pope Leo, probably the most prominent American Catholic, period. But I think Pope Leo's got better name recognition. You agree with me, Bishop Barron?
3: That's probably true. I was on your program many years ago. I was still in Chicago.
2: Oh, my goodness!
3: And, yeah, it was probably about 2012, 2013, something like that. And I remember talking to you from my car on the radio.
2: Oh, well, I appreciate that, and you'll forgive my memory. I'm 70 now, so I'm beginning to forget 25 years ago shows. But recently you sat down with my buddy Larry Arn, and he talked to me after that. He's on the program once a week. He said, you got to talk to Bishop Barron. He knows the score with young people. I said, well, I will do that. I will do that during Easter week if we can set that up. So welcome, great. Bishop. First of all,
3: thank you.
2: Will you tell people your story about how Word on Fire came to be? Actually, when you became a priest, you know, you did a year at Notre Dame, then you went to seminary. Give them the whole Robert Barron story.
3: Well, one in about 30 seconds. I entered the seminary about halfway through college and went to Catholic University on a philosophy scholarship. So I have a philosophy background. Studied theology at the seminary in Chicago, did parish work for a while, then I went to Paris, to the Institut Catholique in Paris, and got my doctorate in theology. And then I taught for many years at the seminary outside Chicago, Mundelein. And then I became rector under the great Cardinal George, who was sort of a hero to me.
2: Oh, yes.
3: And I was in that position for 3 years only, and then I was made auxiliary bishop out in Los Angeles, which was a complete surprise to me, but I spent 6 wonderful years in Santa Barbara, and I was out there under Archbishop Jose Gomez. And then just a few years ago, I was made bishop in basically it's the southern part of Minnesota, Diocese of Winona-Rochester. So I've had a background in both academics and pastoral work, and then alongside of all that was Word on Fire. So that began, late 90s, around the year 2000, when I felt we Catholics needed to do more to use... This is really pre-social media. We didn't have social media in 2000, but just to use the classical media of radio and TV. So I got on the radio at WGN Radio in Chicago at 5:15 on Sunday mornings for a sermon show. And that's how we started and developed a website from there, and that's where Word on Fire really grew. The breakthrough probably was the Catholicism series. I did that and came out in 2011. Where I went all over the world, and my model was Kenneth Clark and that wonderful show Civilization.
2: Yeah, Civilization.
3: To do something similar for Catholicism, to go all over the world and show the beauties of the faith and talk about the truth of it. And that had a big impact. That was played on PBS, picked up all over the place, and that allowed us to get more established institutionally. Now we have different platforms that go really all over the English-speaking world. I've got 3 offices here in Rochester, Minnesota with me, the one in Chicago, one in Dallas. So Word on Fire is, going on all cylinders and is, I think making a good contribution.
2: I want to talk about that in a moment. I got to ask you, though, hardship duty in Santa Barbara. I live in Orange County in the winter. That's where I go to in the winter. So I know Santa Barbara pretty well. That's really hardship duty. Did you enjoy your time in California?
3: I did. You know, it was a complete surprise. I'm a Chicago guy, and usually when you're made an auxiliary bishop, they make you bishop in your own diocese. So I was sent out there. But, yeah, I loved it. I mean, beautiful place to live. They were great people. The priests were very good to me. So I loved it. But then, with the church, you go where you're sent, and then you get a call out of the blue. In this case, was the Pope has appointed you bishop of now your own diocese. And I love it here. This is like coming home to me because I'm a Midwesterner.
2: Well, I am too. I'm from Ohio, and I got to tell you, the Word on Fire, and I'm a Catholic, is one of the 2 great things that happened to the Church in America in my lifetime. I think Archbishop Chip Hugh is probably listening right now. He listens most days. Focus got started in Denver, and I think Focus is doing great things on campus. And then Word of Fire came along, to serve the whole church, just not college kids.

0: Would you agree those are maybe the two most significant things? Leo is a big deal, but we'll talk about Leo in a moment.
1: Well, I'm a big fan of Focus. I've known Curtis Martin for a long time, and I go to Focus events, and it has had a beautiful contribution. And actually, I'm glad you mentioned Archbishop Sheppy. He was kind of a hero to me. I met him, you know, many years ago, and he's like the embodiment of the John Paul II spirit in our country. And so he, along with Cardinal George, was a great influence on my own thinking and my desire to do something in the pastoral order, too.
0: Well, Bishop, you wouldn't know this, but he talked me back into the church. I left during the Reagan years when I was in the White House, and the bishops would send us off-the-wall letters about nuclear weapons and the economy that were just dumb. And I just said, that's it. I can't take this anymore. And then he basically talked me back in, said, you know, you can't do that. You got to come back. So I really love the guy, and he's a wonderful, wonderful pastor. I think he's a very pastoral archbishop.
1: Yeah. Now, one of the great churchmen of our time,
0: What about the church in America? Because Arthur's coming on. New Arthur Brooks? You should. Yeah. I mean, Catholic.
1: I do. I know him very well. Yeah.
0: So his new book begins by telling us that the internet is killing the souls of people. There's a German word, unheimlich, which I can't say probably correctly. Do you speak German? You speak like six languages. Do you speak German?
1: Ich kann nur ein bisschen Deutsch sprechen.
0: Unheimlich, I guess, means something's not right at the home. And he gets this vague fear that something's wrong. And he thinks something's wrong in America, and he says it's the web, and he says it's young people. But you're using the web for redemptive purposes. What's your idea of the church in America?
1: Well, I mean, first about the internet, it's like everything else. It's good and bad. And I am well aware of the dark side of it. And the way both young men and young women, they're affected differently, but there's a negative for both of them. But it also, it's an opportunity. And I think it would be silly for the church to overlook this tool we've been given to reach into people's hearts who would never come to our institutions. You know, the old model is always build institutions and schools and parishes and so on, and people will come to be evangelized. Well, they're not coming. They haven't been coming for a long time. So we've got to go get them. And the internet does provide a tool, it seems to me, for the church to do that. And Word on Fire, whatever success we've had, I think is a sign that it can be efficacious, that we can move into the space where we're not just young people. I mean, heck, now everybody. It's where everybody lives. We can reach them, people that would not come to our institutions. Now, the purpose as a Catholic is to get them to Mass, is get them to the Eucharist. So I'm not content if someone is just listening to me online. That should be a introduction. But I think it's a tool that we'd be silly to drop.
0: Now, it is Easter week, and that's why I'm particularly pleased to have you. This is the week when a lot of once-a-year Catholics go. Would you speak directly to them about why it ought not to be once a year? But, hey, we're glad they're coming, but it ought not to be once a year.
1: I typically do. So usually at Christmas and Easter, you know, at the end of Mass, thank you. It's wonderful to see this big church filled with people. Glad you're here. But remember, we celebrate the Lord's resurrection every Sunday. So, you know, come back. It's, you know, you have to stress the practice of the faith in the kind of double sense of that term. You have to practice your Catholicism or it fades away. It has to be embodied in practice and ritual and repetition, or it'll fade away. And like anything else, you stop practicing the guitar, you'll no longer know how to play it. You stop playing golf, you'll get lousy at it. Well, the same is true of religion. You stop going to Mass, you stop actively praying, you stop doing the works of mercy, your Catholicism will atrophy. So to me, that's just a common sense view. And when your faith atrophies, something very deep in you dies. And what that is the hunger for God. You know, Augustine told us, Lord, you made us for yourself, and therefore our heart is restless till it rests in thee. That's the most powerful statement of Christian anthropology ever. It remains true. And so stay away from Mass on a regular basis, which sadly about 80% of our fellow Catholics do. That's death for the soul. So usually in a more gentle way, I'll try to communicate that to people. Stop practicing the faith, and you'll lose something very deep in your soul.
0: Well, we will be right back after a break with Bishop Robert Barron. Remember, Word on Fire. What's the web? Is wordonfire.org or .com,
1: yeah.
0: Bishop?
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0: Wordonfire.org. Get started there. But remember, Mass is right around the corner. The light is on most of the week. I guess you can't go to confession on Friday or Saturday. I'll ask the bishop that afterward. But receive the communion this weekend. And if you're not a Catholic, go to your Protestant church. If you're Jewish, a happy Passover to you. It is a special week of the year for all of our faith traditions in the United States, the main ones. And so stay tuned. I'll be right back on the Hugh Hewitt Show.
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10: Arthur, because it's why we're doing the day, beginning and the end. He wrote about what's going on in America as a psychogenic epidemic. People are simply... they don't understand. They're not too happy about their lives. Double the rate they were than 25 years ago. And it's not, we know about porn and we know about depression and bullying, but just generally people wasting their life away, flipping, swiping to the left or flipping or reading X or doing stuff like that. What's your word to those people? What do you want them to do?
11: Well, I mean, first, limit it. So, as I say, you can't eliminate the internet. But to become aware of the fact they were designed to be addictive, they work. I mean, I get it. I do the same thing. I'll find myself going through aimlessly some silly, you know, Facebook thing or something. So be aware of that and actively limit it. Parents, too, be very attentive to your kids and how much time they're spending. The fact that the machine will tell you, it's sobering, but it'll tell you, like, you spend so many hours today on this machine. Be aware of that and then say, all right, I'm going to set definite limits. Something I've done the last couple of Lents now is I've resolved that one day a week I'll put the phone in a drawer. Now, it's a little tricky because I'm bishop of a diocese and I've got to be in touch with a lot of people. But I made a deal with my my assistant. We worked out a way to get around it. And so one day a week I put the phone in the drawer and I just ignore it. So I think you got to be practically attentive to how addictive it is and take some steps. Also, I mean, go back to things like reading a real book that you hold in your hands. Go back to taking a walk, making sure you get outside and adjust your eyes to something at a distance. Because I buy the correlation has been amply demonstrated between screen time and depression. I completely get that. I feel that if I'm spending too much time on these little screens, it's depressing. So I think be aware of all of that and take some concrete action to avoid it.
10: I am 4 years older than you, but we've grown up in roughly the same period of time. Do you think America is more divided now than it's ever been? Because if it is, I'm going to blame the device.
11: Well, yeah, and I think it is. As I look back at my lifetime, there's always been divisions, of course, and political divisions and so on and so forth. But, you know, see, it's a more fundamental problem, I think. So go back when you know, we were kids, let's say. Politicians disagreed about political strategy and about which legislation to pursue. And so LBJ disagreed with Everett Dirksen or something, you know. But back then, everybody believed in God. They believed in objective moral values. They believed in a stable human nature. That was in place. And then within that framework, they disagreed about particular strategies and so on. But see, now the divide is so much greater because people, many, don't believe in God, don't believe in objective moral values, don't believe in a stable human nature. So now the divide is far starker and more fundamental. That's why I think there's a violence to our division. It's a metaphysical problem. And that has come ultimately from this disaffiliation from the churches. So you stay away from church, in time you'll stop believing in God. Stop believing God, you stop believing objective values. Stop believing objective values, eventually you'll say, well, even human nature itself is fluid. And I think that's why the divisions are so much starker and more dangerous.
10: I agree with you. And there are four people, kinds of people listening right now. There are Catholics who go to Mass. There are Catholics who don't go to Mass. There are Protestants, Jews, and other people of other faiths. And then there are people who don't believe in God at all, who think it's silly. I think that last group is growing rather exponentially because of work done by Dawkins and Christopher Hitchens and others 15, 20 years ago, and enhanced by social media and basically a rough culture, a culture of division and anger. How do you begin the conversation with someone in the last group? They don't believe in God. I can show them Josephus.
11: Yeah.
10: I can prove to them there was Jesus at this time and this place. Right. But how do you begin it?
11: I have a lot of those conversations. In fact, Word on Fire began, the internet side of it, began right in the wake of the New Atheists. And so most people I was engaging in dialogue with were those non-believers and kind of aggressive people that didn't like God, didn't like the church, didn't like me, you know. So I did a lot of that dialoguing. You know, Hugh, one thing is my generation, when I was coming of age, we threw away a lot of our intellectual tools. So we bracketed much of the intellectual tradition of Catholicism. The faith I got as a young man was very kind of touchy-feely. It was very social justice oriented. If you had asked me when I was a little kid, what's religion all about? I would have said something like fighting for racial justice and, you know, caring for the poor. Good things, obviously. But that's what we tended to reduce religion to. Now, what happened as a result of that, I call it banners and balloons Catholicism, is a lot of people in my generation, when we came of age, said, well, this is silly. This is superficial. And they absented themselves. Then along come the aggressive atheists using their intellectual tools. We had largely jettisoned our own apologetic weapons. And so how pathetic, I must say, was the response of Christians to the new atheists when they first came on the scene. Rehearsing, by the way, nothing new. The arguments were from Marx and from Freud and from Feuerbach. They were old hat atheist arguments. All that was new about them was how nasty they were. But we were particularly bad at responding to them. So something I did when I started engaging in these conversations, I would draw upon the Catholic intellectual tradition. And I would go back to some of the arguments for God's existence. How do you explain a radically contingent universe? You can't appeal endlessly to other contingent things, right? I'd also make this sort of half-mocking appeal. Is most people I was talking to would have held very strongly to certain moral values, like slavery is wrong. It's not just a consensus. It's not just a cultural thing. It's like wrong in itself. Or being abusive toward women, that's a bad thing. I say, okay, so you don't think these are just subjective opinions. You don't think it's just a matter of cultural consensus. You think there's something objectively wrong about these. Where do those values come from? How do you explain them?
10: That is an unanswerable question.
11: The same thing with the sciences. So most of the people that were great opponents of religion, boy, oh boy, they believed in science. And I say, okay, great. I believe in it too. But science rests upon the assumption that the world is radically intelligible. It has an intelligible pattern or form to it. Otherwise, the scientist couldn't get his work off the ground. Where does that come from? Why should the world be in every detail massively intelligible in such a way that only the highest mathematics can describe it? So I would kind of tease them.
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13: With SRN News, I'm Michael Harrington in Washington. A powerful storm moving up the U.S. northeast coast this weekend. High winds knocking out electricity for hundreds of thousands of people. The nor'easter affecting the mid-Atlantic area and New England. The National Weather Service warns that high winds, tides, and heavy rain will continue through today in New Jersey and New York and elsewhere. Some streets are flooded and some homes and businesses are underwater as well. Russian strikes on Ukraine have killed at least two people overnight into this morning. Comes hours after Moscow rejected German calls to ease its escalation toward NATO. Russia's top diplomat dismissed a meeting with his German counterpart during the UN General Assembly. Tensions between Russia and Germany have worsened, especially after a drone attack at Leipzig airport last month. Moscow has been targeting Ukraine with missiles and drones. This is SRN News.
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0: Bishop Robert Barron is my guest. I'm kicking off a bunch of different stuff on Holy Week with the Bishop. Bishop, Easter Sunday, people will say to me, he is risen. I will say he is risen indeed. And people who don't believe or don't care to believe will laugh at that or not understand it. What's the good news that you're going to be preaching on Sunday that modern people, 2026 people, need to know and hear, especially in America?
1: The good news is that God's love is more powerful than anything that's in the world, even death itself. That God has won a definitive victory over all the powers of the world. Jesus saying shalom, the risen Jesus saying shalom to those who had abandoned him and denied him and run from him. That's where we find our salvation, see, because they, as it were, committed the worst possible sin, which is they killed God. They betrayed God. They ran from God. But God returned in forgiving love. So it's not just the fact of the resurrection. It's the effect of the resurrection spiritually. God's love is greater than anything that's in the world. And that's why, you know, Paul can say, I'm certain neither death nor life, neither angels nor principalities, neither height nor depth, nor any other creature could separate us from the love of God. That's what the resurrection means. Nothing, even our greatest sin, can block the grace of God.
0: Do you ever get tired of doing Easter week? And it's a lot of work for priests, and I'm sure it's even more for bishops, but physically and emotionally, is it wearying?
1: Sure. Like yesterday, I did the Chrism Mass, which is a lovely Mass. We bless the oils to be used throughout the diocese. But that Mass is about an hour and 45 minutes long. And then we start, you know, the Triduum. And they're all lengthy liturgies. And one of the things, Hugh, I find it's challenging as a preacher is when you come back to the same feast, you know, again and again and again. So, like, what new can I say about Christmas or about Easter? And in a way, I've learned not to worry about that because you speak the great Easter faith, the great Easter belief. A text I love, it's in the second reading for Easter Day. It's at Acts chapter 10. And it's St. Peter giving one of his early sermons. And he said, he rehearses the life of Jesus very briefly and then his death and his resurrection. And then he says, so blithely, we who ate and drank with him after he rose from the dead. And that line always takes my breath away. We're not talking about a myth. You know, myths begin once upon a time, and myths are archetypal stories. And as C.S. Lewis knew, there are certain clues, the interior to a text, that tell you you're dealing with a myth. Then you read the Gospels. The Gospels are not myths. You know this, Jesus began up in Galilee with the baptism of John preached, then he came to Judea and then Jerusalem, and that's not once upon a time. He's referring to real places. And you know how our elders put him to death? And yeah, well, God raised him, and we ate and drank with him after he rose from the dead. And I think of that, too, whenever I go past St. Peter's Basilica in Rome. St. Peter, the big fisherman, is buried underneath that great basilica. That same Peter who said, we ate and drank with him, and who went to his death, crucified upside down, affirming it, you know. The facticity of Christianity, the facticity of the historical claim matters.
0: And last question, Bishop. In America, is the church okay? Is Leo good for the church? Is it growing? Because I think it is from what I observe at my churches on both coasts.
1: Yeah.
0: I think it is, but I'm not sure. What do you think?
1: No, there's a lot of evidence. I'll give you, in my own diocese, last year we set a record for the number of adult converts coming in. This year we broke that record. And that's not just here, but all over the church we've noticed this increase in adult converts to the faith. We seem to have at least reverse the decline. And most of the years I've been watching this, there's been this steady downward, you know, trajectory, more and more disaffiliation. We seem to have stopped that anyway, and there are indications of an uptick. I think it has to do with the Gen Z people, the generation, for them, the new atheists are kind of a distant memory. And they inherited this spiritual space of, you know, the no God, we came from nothing, we're going nowhere, no objective value, no purpose to life. And they said, well, come on, You know, and they knew it ran counter to the deepest longings of their heart. So I think they're responding more readily to the invitation of religion. So I think that's all positive. Not that the struggle's over, you know, but I think there's some positive.
0: I hope people listening right now take from your words and from Arthur later that the meaning of life can be discerned and it's God, and that they will go on Sunday to the church of their choice. And if they're not a Catholic, you're welcome in the Catholic Church. Can't receive communion, but you're welcome there. And if you are Catholic, you can get the confession today or tomorrow or Thursday. We don't do confessions on Friday, do we, Bishop?
1: So don't schedule them. But of course, you can always go if you're in an emergency.
0: Yeah, that's true. Call a priest. And go and enjoy Easter, and we'll talk on the other side. Bishop, let's not make it another 13 years until you're back.
1: No.
0: I appreciate you so much for what you're doing and for joining me today. WordOnFire.org. Thank you, Bishop Barron.
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19: The organizational work. Listen to them. Do what they say, which sounds awfully autocratic to me.
15: Okay.
19: The idea that every single one of these people, of course, would vote for an administration that would have more control over their territory, their property, their speech, their actions, what kind of car they drive, what kind of license, what kind of light bulb they use, how many gallons their toilet can use and their shower can flush. Their party is the party of macro and micromanaging your life at all sorts of levels, using the state and its power to do so. So maybe they're not kings, but I'm more likely to show up for a no commissars rally. Then again, when you've got people at the no kings rally flying the old red flag with a hammer and sickle, I would look around a little bit and say exactly.
0: I was wondering if you did you see that? That was in Minneapolis. The hammer and the sickle was in Minneapolis. What's wrong with you people?
19: Well, what's this youth stuff here? I'm not going and waving the old dreadful. I hated the hammer and sickle when I was a kid because they looked like they hurt. It's like we've got two things to symbolize our government. One will stab you and the other will knock you out. I mean, it's just, I just abhorred that symbol. But it ought to be as reprehensible to people as a swastika. It, the number of people who died under, the oppressed peoples who yearned under it. Who groaned under his yoke. There we go. It ought not to be displayed without some people turning around and saying, no, that's a little bit too far. But the communists are...
0: You know, it is a swastika.
19: The purest match. Well, it should
0: be. It is a swastika. More people died under Mao and Stalin than died under Hitler's boot. And they don't know that. So my question to callers yesterday, are the No Kings people dumb... Or are they indifferent to the fact that it makes no sense and they're just anti-Trump?
19: Well, these are not mutually exclusive. There's a whole bunch of people there. There are people who probably were given a little goose to show up by some organizations to answer, you know, anyone that's being run by Chinese billionaires. There are people who show up out of the goodness of their heart because they really do believe that fascism has descended on the country and that Minnesota being the epicenter of the unfortunate ICE accidents, or ICE incidents here, they were radicalized. Or it's something fun to do to hear Springsteen. Or they, you know, just the general matrix of it's good to protest because that's what we did in the 60s and we changed everything. I mean, that's what old liberal people do. Show up at these things with signs, and then the next day, absolutely nothing has changed. So it's all of those things. I mean, it's useful idiots. It's people who are just automatically knee-jerk gainsaying anything that comes out of the right wing, et cetera, et cetera, et cetera.
0: Did you go hear Springsteen?
19: No, I have no interest in hearing Bruce anymore. And I do think it's interesting also that this guy, the working man's hero, is referred to as the boss. I always wondered about that. You can tell he's a man of the people because he's named himself after the overlord that makes the workers do his bidding. I lost interest in Springsteen a long time ago. There's great music there still, but I'm not particularly interested in what he has to say.
0: I went onto the web to find his last concert, and I found that he played this 2024 summer at a rally or fall for Kamala Harris. So it's not like Bruce's politics have changed. He's not really anti-monarchical. He's still a left-winger. That's all it is.
19: But back in the day, you know, he would sing My Hometown, and he would talk about the industrial capacity of the country being hollowed out by NAFTA and the rest of it. And these were things that resonated with people and still do now, except it's the other party that's talking about them. So his elegiac paeans to bygone America hit right during the Reagan era. But again, everybody was blaming Reagan for that, when it turns out that globalism seems not to be the preserve of the right wing anymore.
0: Now, I don't know who's running for Senate in Minnesota, but there are three senators on the Democratic side running, or would-be senators running on the Democratic side in Michigan. One of them has got a tape recording in the Washington Free Beacon expressing the fact he's not going to say anything bad about Ayatollah Khamenei because some people are feeling bad that he's dead. Do you have anyone that nuts running in Minnesota?
19: Not that we can tell. It's a bad thing that man said, and it ought to disqualify him. It's just bad things about his constituency. But we don't have anybody that crazy. But we won't have anybody actually who will probably win on the R side because they nominate unelectable people. I'm still thinking that when somebody does win, it's somebody who comes out of nowhere, says all the right things, makes people laugh, seems like a new fresh breath, has a little sarcastic edge to them, and everybody's pleased, and this person gets in, everyone's agreed, and then at the swearing in, he takes the zipper and he pulls it down all the way, and Franken steps out of the costume.
0: You got to give Tom Weiler a look. I've known Tom a long time. He's a submariner, retired now. Michelle Tafoya is running. She'd be a good candidate. There's a seal in there. The Republicans actually have three decent candidates this time for the Senate seat. I'm not sure that Minnesota can be saved, but they have three decent candidates.
19: Well, we can be saved. You know, as Orwell said in 1984, the proles are the hope, and that's the way to be. People in Minnesota feel about the outstaters. The city itself is just a hot red shanker, or a hot red shanker of liberalism. The rest of the outstate, which is red politically, is completely different from the metro core. I mean, that's
0: have you lost population? Is the Twin Cities going down in population?
19: Yeah, I think it is. I don't know. We're not exactly robustly gaining like Texas and Florida. Let's put it that way, for reasons of our own choice.
0: I cannot wait to see how the census reflects up there. Lilacs, thank you, my friend. Follow him on Substack, jameslilacs.substack.com. Get a chuckle every day. Listen to him on the soon-to-be-resurrected Dwayne's World, a.k.a. the after show. I'll have to ask Dwayne when that's coming back. It's soon, I think. Maybe next week. And Lilacs will be a part of it. Stay tuned, America. I'm Hugh Hewitt.
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0: Welcome back, America. Hugh Hewitt. Chairman of the Joint Chiefs, Dan Kane, give a press briefing today at the Pentagon Cut Number 5.
3: Together, we continue to deliver precision strikes against key manufacturing nodes, component storage sites, research facilities deep within Iranian territory. And over the past 30 days, we've struck more than 11,000 targets. Given the
0: that's all I wanted to hear, 11,000. That's not the Israelis. The Israelis are running out of targets. I don't know what's left in Iran, but they can still threaten the strait. More on that with Brett Baer coming up after the break. 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We have 4 days to Easter, and we're really hoping that Food for the Poor can collect up a few more thousands of dollars from the thousands of you who are out there thought, I'm going to do that. I'm going to actually make it possible for children to get clean water and food this year. Give a listen to Paul Jacobs.
4: Well, this is the miracle. $50 will help provide two children access to safe water for an entire year. There are children who are walking miles. They are making a life-threatening journey to get water from very unclean water sources. And then there is children as young as 5 years old. And so we aim with that gift, your donation, to provide two children access to safe water for an entire year.
0: An entire year. Tax-deductible Christian organization, been doing it for decades. They are very good at it. Guatemala, Honduras, Costa Rica, they also work in Haiti. Very few people work in Haiti. Food for the Poor knows how to get it done. Thank you for your generosity. Let's get one more clip of Pete Hegseth today, cut number 3.
5: So on the talks, I can tell you, having been with Steve and Jared and the Vice President, and many Marco and many others yesterday, they are very real. They are ongoing. They're active and I think gaining strength. And we appreciate that. As I said in my remarks, we would much prefer to get a deal. If Iran was willing to relinquish material they have and ambitions they have, open this, great. That's the goal. We don't want to have to do more militarily than we have to. But I didn't mean it flippantly when I said, in the meantime, we'll negotiate with bombs. Our job is to ensure that we compel Iran to realize that this new regime, this regime in charge, is in a better place if they make that deal.
0: 11,000 strikes. I'll talk about it with Brett Baer at the top of the next hour. Don't go anywhere, America. Stay tuned on the Salem News Channel to the Hugh Hewitt Show and the Salem Radio Network.
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8: Breaking news this hour from townhall.com. I'm Michael Harrington. Economist Steve Moore says there's a growing disconnect between public perception and economic reality. While many Americans remain frustrated by high prices and the cost of living, the former Trump economic advisor argues that key economic indicators point to a stronger economy than the public mood.
9: If you look at the economy just overall, we've got a manufacturing boom going on. We have a construction boom going on. We have a lot of investment, hundreds and hundreds of billions of dollars from abroad that is being invested in the United States. We have more jobs available today than, capable workers to fill them and so on. So it's a strong economy.
8: Moore is with the free market think tank Unleash Prosperity and made his comments to the Salem Radio Network. Danish intelligence warning of a growing, though still limited, risk that Russia could strike a NATO nation.
11: A new assessment says Moscow has intensified hybrid warfare across Europe, including sabotage, cyber attacks, and drone operations. Officials say Russia may be testing Western resolve while reportedly exploring drones launched from ships in the Mediterranean. Denmark's defense minister says the Kremlin is under growing pressure and failing to achieve its objectives, but warns that pressure could make Putin more dangerous. Ron Taylor reporting.
8: A vessel carrying fish traders is capsized on Lake Kivu in eastern Congo, killing at least 12 people. Authorities say the vessel was carrying more than 50 when it capsized Saturday night. The chief of a local village says dozens are still missing. A bus carrying tourists from the Philippines has veered off a highway west of Munich this morning and overturned, killing at least 2 people. The German news agency DPA says at least 8 others are injured. The accident happened early, and the bus was traveling from Zurich. More on these stories at townhall.com.
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15: Portions of this program may have been recorded.

0: course, Rob was part of the elite War College Senior Service College Task Force that I was part of that was, trashed by the Washington Post. Which designated us both massively influential conservative influencers. So, Rob, how's it feel to be a massively influential conservative influencer?
1: Absolutely wonderful. Thanks for coining that term, Kurt. I was just on my own show with Tom Anderson, Cynical Publicist, and we spent an hour talking about the whining fake news media. So we had a great time.
0: Well, I've got an article called Beat the Press in at Town Hall right now, where I'm a senior columnist. You should go read Beat the Press. It advocates that you, in fact, beat the press. How did, you and I, and guys like Cynical Publius, many veterans, we're very mission-focused, and we're kind of straightforward about things. And then we deal with the regime media, and they're just a bunch of slippery, lying weasels. And I say as an attorney who has a lot of experience with slippery, lying weasels.
1: Yeah, weasel words. The term weasel words, Kurt, is something that I've heard a lot of all my life, but I've never heard it used more than in the about or in the presence of these so-called journalists that think they're these professionals that should have a say in who gets to be a member of the press and where they can go and that they have a right to go into the White House because they're a valid member of the press, even though they are really on a propaganda mission of anti, I don't know if it's anti-Donald Trump, anti-America. You can't really tell, but weasel words is how they do their job. So they can sit back like our buddy old Lamont there tried to do this morning once again and say, well, we stand by our story. It's accurate. Nobody disagreed with us. Well, that's just wrong. Thousands, tens of thousands, probably a million people at this point by now, we've heard from the three of us that believed their fake news fabricated story that we were hired by Pete Hegseth secretly to amplify his message and attack his critics. That's the story they told, and they're not going to weasel word their way out of it.
0: Yeah, it was false. It was completely false. What we were hired to do was look at the senior service colleges, the war colleges, and you're a graduate of two of them, Air Force and Navy. I'm a graduate of Army. Tom is industrial, or the Eisenhower School, which is the industrial war college. And we were brought in to look at it to see how we could improve senior leaders. And that brings us to our next, my next point, which is Pete Hegseth this week came out and said, hey, I'm going to start testing the colonels and captains who want to become flag officers, generals and admirals. Not just look at them on paper, but put them in the cauldron, see what happens. Let's see how they react under pressure and see if they are worthy of leading our troops. What do you think of that innovation?
1: I think it's exceptionally well done policy, Kurt. It's being inserted into the promotion system, from what I understand, and it should have a huge play in whether somebody becomes a general or an admiral, no matter what service they're in, because it's following a model from a guy named George C. Marshall and a small team of generals and other mid-level officers that put together something called the Louisiana Maneuvers. Just before World War II, where they actually took their army generals and all of the troops and did a live, on-the-ground, in-person war game in and around Louisiana, all over the other states that were adjoining them. They didn't do it on military bases. They did it out in the countryside exactly the way they would do it in Germany and in Western Europe. When the real thing actually happened and we had to go against Hitler and defeat him. And you know what General Marshall said? He said, I'd sure as heck like to rather see folks make big mistakes that will get people killed in Louisiana than in Germany or in Western Europe going through France trying to get to Hitler. And that's exactly what that was about. But the other thing that it was about is it was a screening process that resulted in generals like Dwight Eisenhower

0: are going from a colonel to general and even four-star general in very short order because they were able to demonstrate exactly how good they were going to be in a combat situation and under stress. And that's the key here.
1: Well, Rob, you're absolutely right. And I want to emphasize that our job working, examining the War College is long over. We are not government employees for any of the little toads out there who may want to think that we're somehow being being compensated to have hold opinions we've held since we were lieutenants, which is...
0: Yeah, I actually wrote about the Louisiana maneuvers 2 years ago, and then about a year ago this December, I wrote articles about that advocating for this type of evaluation to be done for pre-general officer selection so that we had people that could actually fight wars and win them that are taking care of our kids when we have to go into war. So yeah, absolutely right, man. I mean, we were... I'll just say it one more time. We were never secretly hired and paid to amplify Pete Hegseth's message and attack his critics. Actually, I've done that for free.
1: I know, right?
0: And, long before Pete Hegseth, and we'll continue to do it for free. But what? So just this article itself from 2 years ago and 1 year ago and everything is living proof that we haven't. But this is a great idea, you know. We can't talk about the you know our findings in the War College report yet because the Secretary's team hasn't released it, and we're waiting on them and their messaging before we can talk about it. But this is something that I certainly recommended a year and 2 years ago, and I'm ecstatic that they're going to do it because it should be taking people that have graduated from War College prepared to be able to successfully pass that evaluation if they're being considered for general officer.
1: Well, you know, we were senior leaders. We weren't generals, but we were both full colonels. So was Senator Publius, Tom Anderson. There's a lot of great colonels out there you can see on social media and who are writing commentary. And when we talk about these things, for us it's personal because each and every one of us, Rob, has been there when a young soldier bore the burden of a bad decision by a senior officer. Sometimes a senior officer made a decision that got them hurt or killed. And our commitment is to never let that happen again if we can do anything about it. Everything, when you see retired officers get out there and say, hey, it's great that we're being tough on generals. It's great that we're demanding high standards. It's not because we're jerks, and we're certainly not political puppets. We care about our troops. All we care about is doing what we need to do to get those young soldiers, airmen, Coast Guardsmen, Marines, sailors, whatever the heck they are in the Space Force, the best leadership possible so they can come home to their families.
0: Oh, you're absolutely right. You know, we've seen it time and time again. And this evaluation will put these potential generals and admirals under the right stresses.
1: Yep.
0: So that you can see the decisions being made and you'll be able to see what the outcome of it is, because it's my understanding that a lot of this opposition force, some of it's going to be done by artificial intelligence. But
1: well, Rob, we're up against a hard break. Get his book, What You Can Do. It's a great book, and Rob Manis is a great man. I'm Kurt Schlichter. This is the Hugh Hewitt Show. Stick around. We got a lot more to come.
2: Thank you, Kurt Schlichter. I know you're going to be in there a lot this week. You got Monday through Thursday duty, and I appreciate it. But don't forget to take your relief vac. 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I took it with me to Connecticut. I take it with me everywhere, Kurt. 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
1: Welcome back to the Hugh Hewitt Show. I'm guest host Kurt Schlichter. I'm joined by Vic Mattis. He's a Free Beacon Weekend / Culture editor and a co-host of the Getting Hammered podcast. Vic, I had your co-host on the Getting Hammered podcast, Mary Catherine Hamm, on the show, I think, Monday, and I just said, Nicole Hannah-Jones, go. And that was good for a whole segment. What do you think of that remarkable New York Times editorial?
11: Well, hello, Kurt. You can probably give Mary Catherine 3 hours, and that just gets her started in talking about Nicole Hannah-Jones. We're not surprised, because this is the kind of thing that we've been saying, and nobody's listening to us on the other side because they want to believe, you know, this very, very important reporter, writer who occasionally writes for the New York Times, and to disagree with her, you'll be called a racist anyway. So everybody from the public school system to the teachers' unions to members of the mainstream media, they just, you know, heap praise upon praise over this woman. And then she gets, as I said on Getting Hammered, it's like she got mugged by reality, but she has yet to ID the mugger. She's not sure who it is. She's almost there, Kurt. Everyone's like, oh, maybe she, you know, the scales have fallen off her eyes, but not quite there yet. And I think we just have to help her along the way. Her daughter has certainly did an amazing job in helping her realize that what she did was, frankly, a terrible mistake.
1: Well, what she did was she basically put her young daughter in a garbage inner city school run by Democrats and public employee unions. Her daughter didn't learn to read, didn't learn to do math, and was basically subjected to the kind of chaos that these people tolerate because they don't care about educating young black and Hispanic kids. And that's just the truth. And Hannah Nicole Jones, you know, last to know. But you know, Vic, she can't get that last 10 yards to really make the point where she gets in the end zone and realizes everything I believed was a lie.
11: No, because that would be the most painful part for her, is to realize that everything she's been doing has been wrong. And again, we talked about this on the show. You know, are these people in on the con? Or are they truly that naive? And in her case, she was truly naive. I mean, she seems to really believe that it can't possibly be that it's the system that's the problem here. And she'd rather still feel comforted by, you know, vilifying conservatives, as if there's any conservatives in these big schools, in these big school districts or in these blue cities that are responsible for this. And as I mentioned, blaming charter schools that they're the problem, because, you know, rather than improving them and having students go to those schools and do better, let's keep them here. All we need is a little bit more money. And frankly, that's what she herself said. You know, she's a New York Times reporter. She has a lot of influence. She can make changes. She can donate more money to the PTA. And that will change everything. And it's also, the other big question is, how is it that she didn't know her daughter had serious math problems until she was, what, 16? So there are parental issues, and then there are obviously institutional issues at play here, and both of which are bad. So, again, give her a lot of credit for writing this piece and the Times for publishing it, even if she doesn't come around fully to realizing who is to blame here. But it's good for the rest of us. At least we can say we told you so.
1: Well, Vic, I see this troubling trend of a certain kind of woman sacrificing her children on the altar of wokeness, whether it's abortion, whether it's supporting Lindsey Clancy, who literally sacrificed them, whether it's these Munchausen mommies who support the mutilation of their kids because, well, he looked at a Barbie cross-eyed once. And then this, they're willing to allow active harm to their children so they can be seen as conforming to this kind of woke leftist ideology. It's bizarre, not just bizarre, it's horrifying.
11: Mm-hmm. Yeah, they're all in on it, and I mean, there's no turning back for them, sadly, and we see this. I mean, you know, you could take it to the absolute extreme, Kurt, which is like, you know, the protesters outside the UN who are Queers for Palestine. It makes absolutely zero sense. And the same thing with these women or these mothers, you know, who bring children, who bring their daughters to abortion rallies or to, as you mentioned, the Lindsey Clancy case. It's not good for the kids. But with any luck, these children do realize eventually, hoping that no harm comes to them, that what their mother or what their parent did to them was insane. And so, I mean, it's a long struggle here, and it's generational. But we're seeing this, you know, a pushback that's beginning to happen. I mean, you have, you know, people who are detransitioning, and that is, for example, being downplayed in lots of the media. But this is something that's happening, and eventually that's going to, you know, there'll be some level of vindication. It'll be also a very sad moment when people finally realize, if they're able to admit, that they were wrong all this time. But, yeah, they're totally driven by these extreme views, and they're not going back.
1: Well, Vic, I'm hearing that young males particularly are extremely reactionary. They have seen what's going on from COVID, from the woke lies. They see many of them betrayed by their own mother for her own narcissistic purposes. And they're just, I mean, these guys make me look like Alan Alda. Yeah. You know what I'm saying? There's going to be hell to pay. I'm going to be dead by then, but dang.
11: I really hope it doesn't take that long, but Leonel Shriver had that novel that was a bestseller, and she herself is not a conservative, but she's realistic about the well-meaning woke mother who brings in illegal immigrants to live with her because she's so loving, and it was based on this premise from Mayor Eric Adams that they would pay families to house the illegals. And it's an amazing novel because who figures out that this whole thing is a scam and that she's being used by these people and gang members come into her house, but the son, it's the son who grows up and nobody cares for him because he doesn't fit into any of these identitarian categories that matter. Chris Scalia reviewed it for us. It's terrific, and the author again is Leonel Shriver. It's really quite something, and you hit the nail right on the head there, though.
1: Well, Vic, we've got a midterm election coming up, and we only got about 30, 40 seconds left.
11: Yeah.
1: Do you think we have seen Hannah Nicole Jones or Nicole Hannah Jones and these crazy wine women and all the crazy wokeness? That's the alternative. Do you think that conservatives who are a little unhappy with Trump, unsatisfied with him in the Senate, do you think they're going to sit this out, or do you think they're going to say, I can't let crazy prevail?
11: Well, I think certainly the conservatives are not going to let crazy prevail. And I mean, you know, they know what the difference is. Like, what is the alternative here? And we're talking about people like Daria Lisa Chevalier, Alva Chevalier, and insane people. Well, you got to stay focused. You got to keep to that message because, you know, if they take the House, they take the Senate. It's bad news for everybody.
1: It sure is. Dick Mattis from the Free Beacon. Getting Hammered podcast, which I'm going to go listen to in the hot tub here at the Schlichter Rancho as soon as we're done with the Hugh Hewitt Show. But we got more to come. Stick around.
12: With SRN News, I'm Michael Harrington in Washington. Jewish heirs of Holocaust victims have filed lawsuits in California to reclaim Nazi-looted paintings from museums in Los Angeles and Poland. These are the first cases since new laws in California and Congress strengthened claims to art taken during World War II. One lawsuit targets the Norton Simon Museum for two paintings by Lucas Cranach the Elder. Another seeks the return of watercolors painted by a Holocaust survivor. Between 1933 and 45, the Nazi regime orchestrated the largest art theft in world history. A Sri Lankan court has convicted 15 men of helping to organize the 2019 Easter bombings on churches and hotels that killed 267 people. Each of them has been sentenced to at least 200 years in prison after a trial that lasted more than 5 years. The attacks were inspired by ISIS, the deadliest in Sri Lanka's history. This is SRN News.
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1: We are back on the Hugh Hewitt Show. I'm guest host Kurt Schlichter. Of course, that Spinal Tap with their smash hit. 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You guys got to hear this. This is Alaska Senate candidate Mary Pelota, and she's at a gaggle, and she's running away from questions about how she treats her staff. Cut number 11.
15: Mary, give a response to the New York Times.
16: Hey, guys. We can get you a statement. We're happy to chat later.
15: Okay. Any response to the allegations that she called multiple staffers homophobic slurs?
16: We can get you a statement on this later. I have a statement that's in the Times. You can refer to that.
15: Okay.
16: I haven't read the piece myself yet. But appreciate you guys coming out.
15: Thank you.
16: We'll get you something. You have my number if we're in touch.
17: I mean, is there any credence to the claims that she pushed a staffer, Harry?
16: There's a statement in the Times. There will.
15: Mary, would you like to respond to the New York Times article?
1: There she goes, driving away, Mary Pelota, not wanting to answer questions about how she treats her staff. Apparently she pushes and shoves them, yells at them, calls them politically incorrect things. And I'm not going to say the words that she used. They're not nice words. They're not words that you want on here on the Hugh Hewitt Show. There may be children about. And, of course, me, Kurt Schlichter, guest host extraordinaire, I am known for my unwillingness to utter profanities, obscenities, or vulgarities. I'm sorry, that noise you're hearing if you're not watching on the Salem News Channel is my eyes rolling in the back of my head. Apparently one of her other crimes, and this is my favorite, is she had a pet chameleon, and its name was Meatball, and she was making her staffers feed Meatball. It's like, hey, staffer, hey, intern, go feed Meatball. It's my lizard. Do they even have lizards in Alaska? I mean, that's just weird. Shouldn't it be a grizzly bear or a walrus? I don't know. I'm guest host Kurt Schlichter. This is a Hugh Hewitt Show. We're feeding Meatball here for another hour or so stick around.
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1: Welcome back to the Hugh Hewitt Show. I'm Kurt Schlichter, retired United States Army Infantry Colonel, trial lawyer, senior columnist over at townhall.com. I'd like to welcome the editor-in-chief of Jewish Insider. You can follow him at Josh Kroshauer on the Twitter machine. Josh, welcome to the show, and maybe you can explain to me why all these representatives of other countries walked out ostentatiously when Benjamin Netanyahu got up to speak to the United Nations General Assembly, because I found it cowardly and, frankly, disgraceful.
22: Well, Kurt, good to be back with you. Isn't that par for the course at the United Nations?
1: Yes.
22: This is the institution, after all, that voted to declare that Zionism is racism back in 1975 before it withdrew that resolution, and, you know, over a decade later. So this is a body that is filled with, you know, some of the worst totalitarian regimes, dictators, some really bad actors that are each get one vote in the General Assembly. So a lot of it was, I will say, it was a pretty empty room in Turtle Bay today, but, you know, this is something that Netanyahu and the Israeli leadership writ large has faced for many, many years at the United Nations, that it's because of the close U.S.-Israel alliance and alliances with democracies and key allies that has provided its support, not the kind of tin pot dictatorships that fill up so many of those seats in the General Assembly.
1: Well, look, I find that troubling. I find the rise of anti-Semitism and the legitimizing of it among people who should damn well know better to be really disgraceful. It's happening internationally. Right now in Ireland, they're having a spasm because an Israeli team is playing soccer. And they want to ban the Israeli team, and that's a giant frenzy. Here in America, there are Democrat candidates who actively hate the Jewish people, and they're accepted and supported. I'm baffled by this.
22: Yeah, I mean, look, you're seeing the extremes become mainstream in the Democratic Party, especially in the Michigan Senate race, where Abdul El-Sayed certainly has a credible chance of winning a Senate seat, despite holding positions that would have probably forced him to drop out of the race if this was an election held 5 or 10 years ago. His views, his unwillingness to condemn Hassan Piker, who anti-American, anti-Semitic, pro-terrorism talker. For some reason, he will not condemn someone who campaigned for him, who was a surrogate for him. And I think we know why, for the very reason that he did campaign for him during the primary. And it's an inconvenient truth that a lot of people don't want to reckon with, don't want to confront. The fact that, you know, actually, El-Sayed, interestingly enough, was asked by an Iranian-American whose family was being tortured by the Iranian regime at a town hall this week, whether he could speak out against the Iranian regime that murdered 50,000 protesters in Iran. And he couldn't do it. He wouldn't do it at a town hall. So this is who the guy is. This is what his worldview is. And I think it's made a lot of voters very uncomfortable, and a lot of Democrats, frankly, very uncomfortable, even though I will say that most Democrats have gotten behind him and endorsed his candidacy, despite the fact that he holds some quite radical positions on foreign policy and beyond.
1: With the Democrat Party going down this road, we hear about potential Democrat candidates like Josh Shapiro and John Ossoff, who are both Jewish. Look, it's crystal clear to everyone that Josh Shapiro should have been Kamala Harris's running mate. I mean, it was the simplest call in the world, and we all know exactly why he wasn't. And he wasn't chosen because he was Jewish, and that Kamala Harris knew that a Jewish vice presidential candidate was going to hurt her with Democrats. And it's embarrassing to say that about one of the two major parties in my country. But I think it's true. How do Jewish Americans, as editor-in-chief of Jewish Insider, this has to be a topic of discussion, how are Jewish Americans looking at this issue? Are they scared? Are they horrified? Are they going to become Republicans en masse?
22: Well, I'll give you some data, Kurt, which, you know, we like to look at the numbers and crunch the polls. 65%, I mean, even though Trump did pretty well with Jewish voters historically, you still had about 65 to 70% in the 2024 presidential election that voted for Kamala Harris. So there's still a very Democratic-leaning constituent, Democratic-friendly constituency. There was a story in the Free Press this week where one of their reporters went to Temple Israel, which is a Reform Jewish congregation, where the extremist terrorist drove into the synagogue and nearly killed dozens of preschoolers. And it's a pretty liberal congregation. I would say that almost everyone there, you know, I would say 80%, 90%, fair to say, voted Democrat in the last election, given voter trends. And one of the congregants said that at this point right now, 70% of them probably, give or take, are going to be voting Republican for Mike Rogers in the Michigan Senate race. So that is a liberal-minded Jewish congregation that was sort of mugged by the ugly reality of what's going on in that community, in that neck of the woods, where you have people who, a candidate, obviously, who said hurt people when he was responding to the terrorist attack there. And, you know, it's kind of remarkable to see a swing of that magnitude, but it's hard to find at least folks within the Jewish community, people who are institutionally involved, who are engaged in any way. It's hard to find them being able to stomach El Sayed. His candidacy has really created a divide. I think many voters in Jewish voters in Michigan lean left and agree with the Democrats on a lot of domestic policy. But when you have someone who doesn't recognize the state of Israel as a Jewish state, unleashing slur after slur against the country and can't even condemn unequivocally a terrorist attack in his own backyard, it's just too much for Jewish Democrats, many of them at least, to handle in that state.
1: We've only got about 30 seconds. What about other states? I'm here in Texas. We have Tallarico, who's pretending to be Christian. He's got some weird heresy stuff going on. But he's going to be as anti-Semitic as Abdul al-Sayed. His votes will be interchangeable. We've only got about 10 seconds. Do you think that Jewish voters are going to say, no, I'm going with a Republican. I can't risk it.
22: Yeah, it does depend on the state. I mean, I think it really, if you have a Republican who has a pragmatic record and you have a Democrat with an extreme record, that's going to be the formula where you can see the votes going.
1: Well, Josh Krushauer, Jewish Insider, thanks for joining me here on the Hugh Hewitt Show. I'm guest host Kurt Schlichter. We're going to be right back with more.
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0: I'm feeling hot, hot, hot here in Texas. I'm Kurt Schlichter, guest hosting for Hugh Hewitt. We've got another great hour coming up of incredible stuff, so you're going to want to stick around. But first, let me tell you about Best Hot Grill. And every time I see a James Tallarico sign, which I only see here in the liberal enclave where I live in Houston part-time, nowhere else, I think, this guy hates meat. Well, damn it, I love meat. Beef, pork, chicken. I love diversity. And if you love meat, you need a Best Hot Grill. Now, you've heard Hugh talk about our friends at besthotgrill.com and how football is finally back. 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And as a special bonus, if you're grilling meat, you will drive away friends of James Tallarico. Yeah, we're going to talk more about James Tallarico in the final hour that's coming up. We've got Eric Wesson. He's the Solicitor General of Iowa and a great Twitter follower for those who tweet. There's so much litigation going on that it's hard to keep up. It's hard to keep it all straight. Eric does it. Eric's going to break us down for us. And also Cam Arcand. He is the Town Hall Washington correspondent. Young guy, new to the beat. He's going to come here. He's going to tell us about what's happening with Xi, what's happening all over Washington. And, frankly, I'm going to leverage his youth to get a little idea of what young people are thinking right about now as the midterms come up. It's, many of us are in an older demographic. But young guys, particularly young males, they've got problems we didn't face. They've got challenges we didn't have to overcome. Yeah, we overcame our own. I'm not saying it was easy for us. I mean, I was a platoon leader when I was 23 years old. Not easy. But it's worth considering because these guys got to take over after we retire to our porches and iced tea. I'm Kurt Schlichter. This is the Hugh Hewitt Show. Stick around for another hour.
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6: 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I'm Michael Harrington.
1: A growing debate over academic standards is putting the University of California under scrutiny.
6: More than 2,000 UC faculty members have signed letters raising concerns about students' math and reasoning skills since SAT and ACT scores were dropped from admissions. Remedial courses are reportedly increasing as regents consider bringing testing back. Critics say the current system relies too heavily on grades and short essays and argue that California must restore academic rigor if its universities are to remain excellent. Richard Boyd reporting.
1: A new survey finds most Americans believe the rule of law is weaker today than it was just 10 years ago. Correspondent Ron Taylor has that.
7: 56% said the rule of law has declined, compared with 14% who said it's stronger. Democrats were more likely to blame Donald Trump, while Republicans more often cited election reforms. Some analysts argue the deeper problem is cultural, declining respect for law, accountability, and truth across American society. Ron Taylor reporting.
1: Police have evacuated homes near an airbase in England used by the U.S. and arrested several men over suspected explosives offenses. Gloucestershire police say they're evacuating a number of properties in Welford in the western part of England. This area is close to RAF Fairford, a base used by American forces during the war with Iran. Police say several men have been detained on suspicion of offenses under the Explosives Act. Army bomb disposal experts are on the scene. Rain has eased in Thailand's capital today, but flooding persists in low-lying areas and thousands have been forced out of their homes. Continuous downpours have caused widespread flood in Bangkok, disrupting traffic as well as business, and more rain is expected. More on these stories at townhall.com.
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0: Joining us in our next hour is going to be a young woman named Kim Jones. She's the co-founder of Icons Sports. That's Independent Council on Women's Sports. She's joining us to amplify her testimony yesterday in a Senate hearing. You just heard Michael Whatley refer to this hearing because it had to do with protecting women's sports, making sure just out of fairness purposes to start with that men cannot play women's sports at the collegiate and high school and lower levels, number one, out of fairness, obviously. Number two, for safety purposes, we just told you the story about Peyton McNabb. Young lady, we've had her on the program. I've gotten to meet her. I've campaigned with her to try to protect women's sports. She's a hero. She literally has permanent brain damage because a young teenage boy spiked a volleyball at a higher angle and at a higher velocity than any woman could possibly do at the high school level. It hit her in the face because she had not practiced to receive a ball like that. She had never had to, you know, do any drills against a young man before. She'd only done drills against a young woman, so her timing and her reflexes were not trained to the level that you would need to be to play against an athlete of that caliber. It hit her in the face. And she will have lasting brain damage for the rest of her life. She's fully functional, by the way. She's doing great. She's wonderful. I want her to run for office someday. But she's still always going to have this as a challenge in her life. Obviously, for safety purposes, fairness purpose, safety purposes. But there's one more missing element. Do you want your 14-year-old daughter, for the first time in her life, to see the naked male anatomy in her own?
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7: To protect women's sports, to celebrate female athletes and recognize women as champions, or you can use women's sports as a place to compare women to less talented males and to teach women that men must be prioritized. We can't do both. We must make a choice.
0: That's right, and we know how that choice is being implemented right now along party lines. Here's more of Kim Jones yesterday.
7: During the past 25 years, we have witnessed the entire Olympic podium for women's track in the 800 meters in the Rio Olympics filled by men, gold, silver, and bronze. World Athletics reported 135 male athletes competing at the highest level of the women's category in track and field, with 50 or 60 of those medaling at the most elite level. We had men winning Olympic gold medals in women's boxing at the Paris Olympics. We have had young girls and college athletes pushed aside for boys thousands of times, losing opportunities and titles across the country. The problem we have today in the United States is intentional noncompliance and a deliberate desire of leaders to undermine the women's category, despite more than 50 years of federal law intended to protect women.
0: Dick Durbin, a Democrat, did show up and started to claim that if they do anything about this, it's going to lead to transgender suicide, and the response was epic. Here's Kim Jones again.
8: What is the cost to women athletes of biological men playing in women's sports?
7: Do you mean like the emotional cost as well as the obvious cost of loss of opportunities and chances to play? Emotional cost as well? It's just a complete stripping of dignity and of respect. It is asking women to deny the reality of sex. It is asking them to deny that there is a difference between being male and being female. It is, it's gaslighting in the extreme. I would also say that, like to address Senator Durbin's comment when he was speaking earlier, saying that there's commenting on a suicide risk. That is emotional blackmail. It should never be used against women. It is the age-old story that women have been told, if you leave, if you don't do what I say as a man, I will hurt myself or hurt others.
0: Yes. Good so for her.
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19: Well, hello again. It's Mark Durkin, general manager of your favorite radio station. It's so great to have you today. And wow, we have a fabulous guest with us today in studio. I want to introduce you to Cheryl Scheidel. She is a retirement mortgage specialist with Barrett Financial. She's one of the best in the business. And of course, you can hear her show on this station. It's called the Is a Reverse Mortgage Right for You? Cheryl, welcome to the show.
20: Thank you so much, Mark.
19: Good to have you here. Before we get into details about reverse mortgage, tell us more about yourself, or where are you from? Tell us all about yourself.
20: All right. Well, I'm actually a Phoenician. I'm from here.
19: Oh, I love that.
20: Yep. I went to St. Simon and Jude, went to Moon Valley and NAU for my degree in hotel and restaurant management.
19: I did read that you are a graduate, a lumberjack.
20: Yes, I'm a lumberjack.
19: Yes, exactly. I'm a Sun Devil. Okay. I graduated and went to Central High
20: School. Awesome. Another native.
19: So you're a lumberjack, yes. Which is great. And you grew up here in Phoenix.
20: Yes.
19: And you were born here in Phoenix?
20: Yes. His banner used to be Good Sam, so yeah. That's where I was born.
19: Oh, wow.
20: Yes.
19: Good yeah. Sam. That's great.
20: You haven't heard that name in a long time, right? Yeah. But then I actually, so hotel and restaurant management, and then I found my way into the mortgage industry back in 2002. So I was actually in the market during the ups and downs, all the craziness. Yeah. And then about 10 years ago, I had three reverse mortgages fall into my lap, and I was asked, do you do reverse mortgages? And I've been doing reverse mortgages ever since. And well, so
19: that's fantastic. Yeah. Now, you, of course, have then seen the explosive growth of the Valley.
20: Yes.
19: I'm reminded my dad many years ago was telling my mom they were looking for a home. We grew up in Central Phoenix, right near Glendale and Central.
20: I know a lot of people there, yes.
19: My mom wanted to look at a house out in Gilbert, and my dad said to her, I wouldn't look out in Gilbert if I were you. The city will never get big enough to get out to Gilbert.
20: Wow, that's amazing. That's amazing.
19: And so she ultimately, they bought in South Mountain.
20: Oh, nice.
19: At the South Mountain Point, it was called at the time.
20: Exactly.
19: I'm not sure what it is. I've only been back for a year and a half.
20: Okay, okay.
19: I've traveled, and my radio career has taken me to different states, and mm-hmm. then I was paroled from California, so I was able to come back to Arizona. But now you also do not just reverse mortgages here in the state of Arizona, but you're licensed for other states.
20: Yes, absolutely. So Barrett Financial is the company that I'm with, and we are licensed in all states except for New York, and then I'm personally licensed in Arizona, California, Oregon, Nevada, and Texas. And I believe in this product so much, my mom overheard me talking to a couple of clients on the phone. So she actually has a reverse mortgage as of 5 years ago. So I believe in this product so much that...
19: Yeah, and you mentioned earlier that three of them fell into your lap.
20: Yes.
19: So tell us the experience with those and then how this has all bloomed into
20: yes, absolutely.
19: A career.
20: Yeah, so I said, absolutely. And then I walked into my manager's office and I'm like, hey, do we do reverse mortgages? Because I didn't even know what that was. And I was looking for a niche and then I found it. And I feel so blessed and I just love all my clients that I've worked with. So I did my first presentation. I had the mom, the 80-year-old mom sitting across from me at the kitchen table, the son, the daughter-in-law, and the daughter. My manager was on a speakerphone from New Jersey and we went over the proposal. The son said to me, we'll give you a call tomorrow. We'll have some questions. The next day they called me back and they said, all right, we got our questions answered. We want to start mom's loan. And then my wife and I want to do this as well. So out of that first presentation, the son got it as well. And they ended up doing their loan also.
19: So because I'm not the brightest, because you went to NAU and I went to Arizona State. Tell me, why would somebody do a reverse mortgage? What is a reverse mortgage?
20: So a reverse mortgage helps a senior access the equity in their home. Think about it, you're living in your piggy bank. You're in your castle. You're in your piggy bank. You've been putting money into your house all these years. So this is a way to crack open the piggy bank, to access the equity in the home, so that way you can enjoy your golden years. So people are using that money to age in place in home health care, replace the roof, use the house to take that master bathroom or bathtub, I should say, out of the master bathroom because you don't need that when you get older, right? They're taking their grandkids on memorable vacations. Why not do it while you're still here? Why let them get their money afterwards as an inheritance? Right. Why not enjoy it in your golden years with your grandkids and make memories? People are using it to, for senior memory care or assisted living. So think about a husband and wife, and maybe you have a healthy spouse and an unhealthy spouse, and one has to go into memory care. You can use the house to pay for that memory care. And so that way you can leave money under management. So financial advisors love working with us because we're helping them keep their money under management and using the house to pay for these types of items.
19: Yeah, you use the term age in place. I thought that's very interesting to me.
20: Yeah, because people want to stay in their home. So age in place, so using in-home health care. So people can also use the money to pay for in-home healthcare services. Like my mom, she doesn't want to go into assisted living until she has to. Mm-hmm. And I don't think she wants to live with me. So, you know, so age in place. So age in your home, get in-home healthcare if you need to. So somebody who, let's say, is getting 20 hours a week with somebody, they could use the money out of their house to get 40 hours a week or 24 hours, 7 days a week care if they need to. So age in place would mean someone staying in their home and then as opposed to going into assisted living.
19: I always think of many of my guests as a divine appointment. And this topic and this subject and having a professional like yourself here really strikes me as a divine appointment for people who are hearing this message. And I want to remind them we're talking to Cheryl Scheidel, who is a retirement mortgage specialist, and the way to contact

0: So it's not going to be 80%. It's going to be more between 35 and 43% loan to value. So someone can have a house that's free and clear, or someone could have a loan that we're going to pay off. So your house does not need to be free and clear. So what happens is you have to be at least 62 years of age. And then as long as the numbers work, we can either pay off your existing loan. And that means you have no more monthly mortgage payments. And that's the big thing, is this is cash flow to people. So people are getting rid of that $1,200 mortgage payment, $2,000 mortgage payment. And it allows you to, just have that freedom. So as far as qualifications, we do a 2-year look back to make sure you've been paying your property taxes and homeowners insurance and HOA on time. But we don't go based off of credit score. I've had people who have, 800 plus credit scores, and I have people in the 500s. I had somebody, here's a story if you don't mind me telling.
1: No, please.
0: I had a veteran that he was on the auction block. I mean, he was going to lose his house in 10 days. And so, his credit wasn't looking good, but we were able to help him find an investor. He lived in Arcadia. He sold his home. He paid off the bank. We dumped the net proceeds from the sale of that Arcadia house into his new home. And so he actually purchased a home with a reverse mortgage, and then he didn't have any mortgage payments. But because he had some credit issues, we actually built an account for him. So that way, we would take care of paying the property taxes and homeowners insurance for him, because we always want to make sure those are paid for, because we don't want to have a tax lien situation. And God forbid, if the house burns down, we want to be able to rebuild it. So, yeah. So I feel so lucky that I've met him and we were able to help him.
1: Do you find, based off of what you just said, that quite a few veterans, because we have a lot of veterans in the Valley, that a lot of veterans take advantage
0: of
1: this?
0: Yes, I've helped a few, and he's referred a few to me as well. Mm-hmm. Yes.
1: You mentioned also about the house does not need to be free and clear.
0: Correct.
1: And I wanted to reinforce that, because I think people might think, I have to.
0: Yes. Right. And there's going to be times where maybe the numbers don't work out. The whole goal is to make sure that we pay off the loan and you don't have a mortgage payment. And sometimes you'll have additional funds available to you that we pay off a loan and then you have a line of credit. Like, I just helped a lady. Unfortunately, she was in a rehab home because she was just had a stroke. So we were doing her reverse mortgage. She only had to pay off like $25,000 to Bank of America, but then she had a line of credit of $100,000. So with that $100,000, she's going to stay at home and hire in-home health services to assist her. Now, just so people understand, there are people out there that like to spend money, and so that $100,000, we're only going to give her access to 60% of that. And then 12 months later, she gets access to the remaining 40%.
1: Interesting.
0: Yes, and there's a growth rate attached to that money that they can't use for those 12 months. So that $40,000, it's growing for her. So it's just pretty much it's based off whatever their rate is, and then we add to that. So
1: we are talking with Cheryl Scheidel, who is one of the most prominent reverse mortgage specialists in the Valley. And you can reach her at 480-817-4324. She also has a program on KKNT Sundays at 3:30 p.m. where you can get more information. But you'll want to reach out to Cheryl Scheidel at 480-817-4324. Cheryl, how do property taxes, homeowners insurance, and HOA fees affect a reverse mortgage?
0: Well, like I said, we do a 2-year look back. So once they do get the reverse mortgage, then we need to make sure that they make those. They are responsible for their property taxes, their homeowners insurance, and HOA if they have one. And I had one client who was just always a little confused about that. And I said, Dale, I'm going to call you in October and March and making sure you're paying your property taxes, because we want to make sure that they pay those on time, because we don't want them to go into a tax lien situation. I also was just thinking about, because I don't even know if you know about this. Can I bring up a different product that
1: we have?
0: You
1: bring up whatever you like. We're enjoying talking.
0: Okay, good. So I mentioned that you can purchase a home with a reverse mortgage and not have mortgage payments. What I also want to let everyone know is that we also have a second reverse mortgage product. A second reverse mortgage product where you wouldn't have to pay a mortgage payment. And it can go behind your 30-year fix that you currently own right now, maybe, in a very low interest rate.

0: So I had a gentleman come to me. He had a first and a second on his house that he was making monthly mortgage payments. He was going to keep his first in place because he had a low interest rate. The second mortgage was about $110,000, and he was making a $700 payment. And he was just like, oh my gosh, I can't do this. And so we were going to pay off that second mortgage. He wouldn't have to make that mortgage payment. And then he also had $80,000 to use however he wished. So that is a new product that's been out there a short time that we can also do for people.
1: Well, that sounds fantastic. So what are the payout options? Lump sum, monthly, line of credit, combo?
0: Yes.
1: You deal with a lot of different financial situations.
0: Yes. Yep. So, yeah, so that's exactly what it sounds like. So you can have a line of credit. So if we're paying off your loan or, your house is free and clear, you can take up to that 60% that's allowed at closing and as a lump sum, you can make it a combination. So you could, I had a gentleman refinance and he's like, I want to go hunting after we close. I'm like, okay. He goes, I want to go camping. So he took $5,000 out. Now, let's say he had $60,000. He took $5,000 out, and then he said, put $500 a month in my bank account as every month until it runs out. So you can do a combination of the two. And then there's tenure, which means that we calculate what your life expectancy is from actuary charts. And then we look at what you have in equity in the home. And then we say, okay, from now until you pass away or move out, then you can have this much money every day or every month dumped into your checking account.
1: Do you find, and I don't have any scripted questions really, but this one comes to mind, and I apologize. I don't mean it to sound negative at all, but do you find people to be rather skeptical about whether a reverse mortgage works, or is it now considered an acceptable product that's on the marketplace? Because I think I kind of recall over the years there was some skepticism too.
0: Absolutely. Yeah, there's both. So that's why I'm out there educating. I love, and that, you know, I'm available for speaking engagements also. I've spoken at Kiwanis. I have somebody asking me to speak at a Rotary Club, but I spoke at Senior Center, so I'm happy to do that. But yes, that we've had a negative connotation, reverse mortgages, and so that's why they came up with HECM, which means home equity conversion mortgage. They were trying to get rid of that negative connotation. But because people weren't educated, they're like, oh my gosh, the bank owns my house. The bank took my house away. Well, I had a realtor in California, and he said to me, I don't like them. And I said, why? And I said, tell me why. And he's like, my neighbor lost her house. And I said, tell me more. He goes, well, she did like to gamble. I said, well, then maybe she wasn't paying her property taxes and her homeowner's yeah. insurance, and she lost her house. But that realtor, he's like, okay, I'm going to let you talk to one of my friends. So I did a reverse mortgage for his friend. Then he gave me a client of his to do a reverse purchase. 9 months later, he was doing his own reverse mortgage. So once people get educated and just learn, that's the thing. The adult kids come to me, they're like, what's the catch? This is awesome. What's the catch? I'm like, yeah. The catch is that maybe your inheritance isn't going to be X number of dollars. It might be a little less because mom and dad are enjoying their golden years. And to that point, I want to bring up the way this works is once it's no longer their primary residence, then that's when we have to do something with the loan. So let's say that they've aged in place and they've passed away at their house. Then the beneficiaries have two options. They can either refinance the house into their own name, or they have up to 12 months to grieve, to purge, and get the house ready for sale. Now, if we're in a market like we are today, then the value is here and the loan is here. We pay off the bank, the reverse mortgage with the accrued interest. They pay the realtor fees and closing costs and whatever is left over they get. But if we have another 2008, God forbid, then if the house is upside down, the beneficiaries do not pay more than what the house is worth. So if the loan is more than the value of the house, it's a non-recourse loan and the mortgage insurance picks up the deficit. The beneficiaries don't. So that's why it's an expensive loan. So to go back, circle around to your question, well, that's one of the big things is that it's an expensive loan because there is a one-time line item at closing for mortgage insurance.
1: Oh, interesting.
0: Yes.
1: Very. Now, you know, that's one of the things you touched on is the current market versus we never know where it's going to be And we try to design our show as an evergreen that we can play it as many times as we want.
0: Right.
1: But what kind of a market are we in, if we can answer that question?
0: I don't know how you want me to answer that question.
1: I'm not even sure.
0: I just know that.
1: But our listeners, I mean, they're living day-to-day life like you and I are.
0: Mm-hmm. And, well, we're all hoping rates are going to go down by the end of the year, right?
1: But so we've been hoping for a couple of years now because I know
0: my crystal ball's not telling me anything. Yeah. Though, different.
1: Well, we use an eight ball around
0: right,
1: here.
0: Right, okay.
1: Ask again later comes up most
0: right.
1: often.
0: Well, so, I mean, I really can't predict, but you know, I do listen to the Cromford Report and all the different things, but you know, I give out a amortization schedule with the proposals that I do for people, and we use a very conservative number for appreciation of 4%, and we had double digits mm-hmm. for appreciation. So when I'm showing people their numbers, I'm like saying, well, when it comes time to sell your house, if you don't pass away, but you sell your house instead, this is what your loan balance could be in 10 years. And this is what your property value could be in 10 years. And this is what you still have in equity. And once they see what their house still has in equity, they're like, okay, there's my money. Mm-hmm. So, you know, I just can't answer that question about the market, but.
1: No, that's fair. I thought you answered it really quite well, actually.
0: Okay, good.
1: We're talking with Cheryl Scheidel. She's retirement mortgage specialist with Barrett Financial. You can reach her at 480-817-4324. That's 480-817-4324. She's licensed in all states but New York. And she's just terrific at what she does. How does the reverse mortgage impact the heirs? Because the kids, anybody who might be in the will, how does it impact them? And I probably should have a qualifier. We're just having a conversation today. I'm not giving you advice on what to do. Cheryl's not either. She's educating. And so we want you to know that for a fact.
0: I mean, like I said, the impact is, you know, maybe, you know, I never like to say dollar amounts, but maybe if their inheritance is X number of dollars and mom and dad have used some of the money out of their house, then when they go to sell the house, they're just not going to make as much. But I mean, there's really, it's very minimal. I mean, and half the time the beneficiaries or the adult children are saying to me, well, we have our own retirement program, so this will just be gravy, whatever we get from mom and dad. I'm like, good for you. I also tell my borrowers, my clients, to put my information in with their important paperwork, because when the time comes, I will also assist their beneficiaries with what to do after they pass on. So I just actually saw some past clients from 10 years ago. So I stay in touch with my people, and I just tell them as we're going through the process, I'm like, listen, we're going to be friends for life. And they're like, okay, awesome. Yeah. So
1: do you find, for yourself personally, that this seems like a spiritual mission?
0: Oh, absolutely. Yes, absolutely.
1: Tell us more about how you, I know you got into it, and three of them fell into your lap, and you went for it. But over the years now, you must have great stories of how you've helped people.
0: I do. And I'm going to share this one because this is pretty huge.
1: A great sense of accomplishment.
0: Yes. Well, I was always looking for my niche, and then I finally came into it. And I just feel I'm helping. You know, the seniors are just so wonderful to work with, and I just feel like I'm giving back to my community, and I feel very blessed that I have found this. I get so close to my families. They're like a second family to me. I had a client that came to me. We helped her out. That I had to deal with her CPA. The CPA is like, well, I want to do this. And then it went on to her sister-in-law, and then it went on to her sister. Her sister, when I went over to her house, she didn't even sit up for me out of her lazy boy. She's like, you're here to sell me something. And I said, no, I'm here to educate you. By the time we were done, she was sitting at the kitchen table giving me a hug goodbye. And her daughter's like, I'm getting the chills just talking about this story every time. Daughter's like, I've never seen a transformation like this. Well, she's since passed away, and I sat on the front row of the funeral. And mm-hmm. so that's how close I get to the families. And now that daughter lives in that home. She refinanced it into her name. And now I've met her daughter, the granddaughter. And then we were just all out. They asked me out for a happy hour just like a month ago. And so I just feel like I found my calling to just really help the seniors. I helped somebody qualify on $800 a month in Social Security. I helped her stay in her home. So that's what it is for me.
1: Helping people stay in their home.
0: I mean, yeah.
1: That is a calling.
0: Yes.
1: And what an honor to have you on the show today and get an opportunity to speak with you. Let me just remind our great audience, this is Cheryl Scheidel, retirement mortgage specialist with Barrett Financial. The phone number is 480-817-4324, 480-817-4324. I'm confident you've been as delighted as I have been to get to know her a little bit more. She does have Cheryl has a show on KKNT Sundays at 3:30 p.m. It's called the Is a Reverse Mortgage Right for You? I don't, of course, know the answer to that, but I love the fact that she wants to educate and help people. It comes through, it screams through the microphone at me.
0: Thank you.
1: Closing comments you'd like to say to our audience today?
0: Well, just, you know, we have the podcast on the internet with your website. Yeah. So I encourage people to go back and listen to some of the educations I've done, the myths, the basics on reverse, you know, how to buy a house. I had a lady's like, well, I don't have to make a mortgage payment. I'm going to give it to my financial advisor. So this is a wealth building tool. And so I just encourage them to go back and listen to past episodes. I had Lynn Sue Flood from Hospice of the Valley in here. I've got some special guests coming up that you might maybe see in here. And so, yeah, I just encourage them to go and listen to some past episodes.
1: Fantastic. Thank you so much for joining us today. It was great.
0: Thank you for having me.
1: Even if you are a lumberjack.
0: All right, Sun Devil.
1: There you go. Thank you.

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17: 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We've got a fascinating show lined up for you today. But first, a quick few questions. Number one, is there a pill you can take that can actually help make you stronger? Number two, let's say you could get stronger. Would the extra strength make your life better? Thirdly, think about this. Are you weaker today than you were, say, 20 years ago? Well, listen, if you answered yes to any of these questions, then stay tuned. Dr. Neil Levin is joining us today to discuss a miraculous compound with hundreds of clinical studies that just may unlock the key to helping you get stronger and healthier at any age. Now, Dr. Neil Levin is a chiropractor, a nutritionist, spokesperson, and a longtime advisor for Purity Products. Dr. Levin, welcome back to the show.
18: Oh, it's great to be here with you today. And we have a very exciting topic to cover today. Today, we're talking about strength and power and how to get it back, even if you're in your 50s, 60s, 70s, 80s. So if you want to feel better, if you want to feel stronger, this is some very important information we're going to cover today.
17: Yeah, this is an exciting topic. Talk to me about this important message today. What molecule are we talking about and how it's impacting the lives of people who follow the science?
18: Right. Well, we're talking about a new supplement. It's called Everstrong, and it features an exciting molecule called creatine. Now, a lot of our listeners may have heard of creatine. I know you've used creatine.
17: Right.
18: But for those that don't know about creatine, it's mainly used in the Olympic circles, professional athletes, bodybuilders, college, high school athletes, because it does something extraordinary. And what I'm about to tell you is proven by hundreds and hundreds of human studies. So here's what creatine does for us. It helps us to get stronger, more powerful. It helps put muscle mass on the body, and it helps protect us from losing muscle tissue as we get older. We know that's a big part of aging. Not only that, great for the brain, great for memory, and it helps promote bone strength as well. So an amazing molecule that everybody needs to know about.
17: It's an amazing story. Can you share some of the science and tell us why you're calling creatine one of the best kept secrets to healthy aging?
18: Sure. What we need to understand with creatine is that it's a natural molecule to the body. It's in every single cell, tissue, organ in your system, and its job in the body is to generate and maintain strength and power. That's its reason for being, to maintain strength and power. It's in every single cell in the body. 95% of it, however, is in your muscle tissue because that's where we tend to use it the most. It powers up the muscles. It's good for strong muscle contraction, and it's important to help maintain strength and muscle contractions when you're using them over and over again. For instance, if you're working out at the gym, if you're playing sports, golf, tennis, anything like that, it keeps your muscles powered up in their high energy state so they're strong and ready for action. Now, here's the key. This is so important for those of us, say, in our 50s, 60s, 70s. You see, we had lots and lots of creatine when we were young. We had oodles of this stuff. It was coming out of our ears. We had lots of creatine. Our bodies made a lot of it. But as we get older, like everything else, we don't do that as well, so we have less creatine in our muscles. Now, the good news is that hundreds and hundreds of human studies show that when you supplement with creatine, it goes to work, it goes straight to your muscles, it's absorbed easily, it pumps up the creatine in your muscle tissue, and you get stronger you get more powerful. Not only that, it helps support memory and brain health, and it helps support the strength of your bones.
19: You know, we were talking before the show, and you were talking about how Olympic athletes have been using creatine for years to enhance their strength and performance. Tell me more.
18: Well, this creatine is the premier sports nutrition supplement. There's no question about that. You've used it. Bodybuilders know about it. Athletes know about it. Creatine is the premier sports nutrient. So you know, back 20, 25 years ago, the Olympic athletes and their coaches, of course, they knew about it. They knew it made you bigger and stronger and faster. They knew it was natural to the body. It was supposed to be there. But they were a little bit afraid to supplement with it because they were afraid it might be considered cheating, that it might be considered too much of an edge. But back in 1998, the International Olympic Committee, they came out, they officially confirmed that, I'm quoting here, creatine can be used by athletes to enhance their performance. And now, it's not just for athletes anymore,
19: right?
18: Because the studies are plainly showing that for adults, for people in their 50s, 60s, 70s, this stuff is amazing. And Purity has this incredible new formulation. We call it EverStrong because that's exactly what it does. It helps you get stronger and stay stronger with hundreds of human studies to help you. And it's the purest form of creatine money can buy. The stuff from Europe, this stuff is fantastic.
19: And we should point out that it's naturally occurring in red meat. But the problem is, in order to get the amounts that are going to benefit you, you'd have to eat large amounts of red meat.
18: You'd have to eat like 4 pounds of red meat a day.
19: Most people aren't going to do that.
18: Right. So what about vegetarians?
19: They can be creatine deficient.
18: Exactly. When I have a vegetarian that comes in here and they're energy deficient, they don't feel the way they want to feel, and I put them on EverStrong, they notice the benefits almost right away because they've been so low on it.
19: Yep.
18: So if you're a person out there that's staying away from red meat, if you're staying away from meat in general, and you have more of a vegan-style diet, this is for you. You definitely want to add that EverStrong.
19: All right, so obviously this works with athletes, but you say creatine is going mainstream. There's a lot of studies are showing that folks in their 50s, 60s, 70s, and beyond, that creatine can be a cornerstone compound to help people stay strong, stay healthy, stay sharp, stay vital, right?
18: Oh, exactly. I mean, this is the ideal muscle-enhancing, strengthening, muscle-protecting nutrient for folks as we get older, 50-plusers like you and me. But let's go to a couple of studies on seniors just to show this. We'll do one on the guys and one on the gals, okay?
19: Right.
18: First on the guys. Love the title of this one. Creatine supplementation improves muscular performance in older men. Study done at several American universities. A group of men, get this, age 59 to 72. Hey, you know, we know that's not when people are known for getting stronger, right?
19: Right.
18: So this was just a one-week study. People need to understand that. That's how effective and rapidly this stuff works. It's just a one-week study. Get this. The guys on creatine, they put on 4 pounds of lean mass. That's muscle tissue for those that don't know that. It shows they built the muscles and they hydrated the muscles nicely. They increased the strength of their bench press. That's a chest press for people that don't know, by 7%. They increased the strength of the leg exercises they were doing by 15%. They could get in and out of a chair more times faster without using their arms. On top of that, they could generate more power on a stationary bike. This happened in 1 week. When I think about that, yeah, it's really quite incredible.
19: All right, but what about the women out there? Did they get those kind of benefits too as well? Will it actually help women in their 50s, 60s, and 70s get stronger too?
18: Absolutely. Let's go straight to another study. Love the title on this one as well. Creatine supplementation improves muscular performance in older women, published in the European Journal of Applied Physiology. 30 women aged 58 to 71. Of course, they got either creatine or placebo. That's the way they do these things. Again, a one-week study. The women on creatine increased their bench press by almost 4 pounds. They increased their leg press by over 11 pounds, and they had better balance and agility. So 58 to 71 year old women, not only getting stronger, not only getting more powerful, getting faster with improved balance. Study after study shows that older folks that use creatine get amazing results. They get great results if they exercise. They get great results even if they don't exercise. They can lift more weight. They get faster. They get stronger. They get more powerful. Their muscles don't fatigue as fast. And get this. This is very important, especially for the ladies. You know that when women do resistance training, their bones get stronger as well, right?
19: Yeah.
18: You know, now, get this. When you resistance train with creatine, your bones tend to get stronger even faster. So an all-around win-win. EverStrong is going to help the seniors to feel better, feel stronger, more energized, more powerful, faster, and it helps protect your bones.
19: Talk more about how unique this exclusive EverStrong formula is from Purity Products. It even has a finished product clinically studied, which showed an increase in upper body strength and power. But tell me what's in it and why you like it so much. I mean, this is more than just creatine, right?
18: Oh, absolutely. I mean, EverStrong, this is a very comprehensive formula. I didn't want people to just feel stronger when they use creatine. You know, we're dealing with people in their 50s, 60s, 70s. I wanted people to feel more comfortable as well. So not only did I use the finest creatine money can buy, the stuff from Europe, the Creapure creatine, I also added something called coffee berry extract. And coffee berry extract, a powerful antioxidant, stronger than blueberries and strawberries, helping to protect the muscles, helping to protect the brain, because we know our antioxidant systems aren't as strong as they used to be in our 20s and 30s. But I also added some vitamin D, because vitamin D, incredibly good for the muscles, as well as the immune system and the bones. So this is an all-around win-win. You got your vitamin D, you got your fruit XB for your joints, you got your coffee berry extract for the antioxidant protection, and of course the finest creatine money can buy. Best of all, today it's free. Purity knows you're going to see these benefits. Hey, we're talking about strength. We're talking about power. We're talking about energy. We're talking about supporting thinking, bone health. This is a wonderful product. When you try it, you're going to love it. You're going to feel the difference, and it's fast. A week or two, you're going to feel more powerful. Purity wants you to have a free bottle. I know later in the show, you're going to give out that phone number.
19: Sure will. You know, we mentioned how great creatine works for women. Take a moment and share that story you told me before the show about the award-winning 70-year-old senior swimmer who uses EverStrong.
18: Right, right. Emma Karen, I'm looking at her picture right now. I printed it out for the show. 70 years old. This picture, she's got six medals around her neck. It's the 2015 National Senior Olympic Games. You know, she writes to us that she was getting a little tired during her workouts at age 70. Of course, she didn't have that same stamina, but she fortunately heard about our EverStrong formula. She started using it and almost right away was invigorated in her workouts and had more energy throughout the day. I'm quoting from her. She says, "I feel my investment in EverStrong was one of the best choices I ever made. It's always a morale booster when people think I'm 50. She looks fantastic.
19: Wow.
18: And I hear this stuff all the time. This isn't one of those vitamins, like a multivitamin, you take it, you don't really even notice the difference. This is a substance that you can use to help get some of that youthful vim and vigor back, get some of that strength back. It's wonderful.
19: You know, Purity's given away a free bottle of EverStrong, but Purity Products didn't stop there. In fact, you insisted that they also give away a free bottle of their B12 energy melts, which are great for instant energy. Now, I know that you love this combination. Tell us about the incredible double free offer.
18: Yeah, you know, when I think about creatine, when I think about EverStrong, I think about muscular energy. I think about muscular power, but it's all about energy and feeling great, feeling energized. And the next thing I think about when I think about energy is B12. When you think about energy, think B12. And the problem is for 50-plussers like you and me, we're not absorbing the B12 as well as we used to in our 60s, 70s, 80s. So when you supplement with B12, you tend to bump back up those B12 levels. And that's what Purity's B12 energy melts are all about. They're fantastic. They melt in your mouth. 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
19: 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All right, so we were so busy at the top of the show. This Everstrong formula does so much for us. We haven't even touched on the incredible brain benefits. I mean, some of these studies you sent me are absolutely incredible. As you know, I'm very into nootropics. The anti-aging community has taken a keen interest in creatine, specifically the cognitive benefits of creatine.
18: Oh, absolutely. This is one of those areas where creatine really shines. You see, what we need to understand is that your brain, even though it's only 2% of your body's weight, it utilizes 20% of your body's energy. This is a very thirsty organ for energy. And just like your muscles soak up the creatine like a sponge, because this is a naturally occurring molecule in the body, it passes right through the blood-brain barrier. Your brain neurons soak it up like a sponge, and it increases your creatine phosphate reserves in your brain. So now, in your brain, you have more readily available resources to do what? To recharge those neuronal batteries to make more energy inside the brain. So basically, what do you notice? Well, your memory is supported. And scientists have done some amazing research here. They found that people that take creatine, it supports their memory. It actually helps the brain to utilize oxygen better. It supports memory in people that are sleep deprived. It's been shown to help people add numbers quicker and for longer periods of time without mental fatigue. Get this study. Just 5 days of 8 grams of creatine supported mental tasks in subjects that were getting rapid fire questions. Scientists were asking them math questions and science questions over and over and over, and they found the folks on creatine didn't fatigue as quickly mentally. So this is amazing stuff. It's like a turbo booster for your brain. It's like a supercharger for your muscles. It recharges all your cellular batteries, so all of your cells, tissues, and organs have more readily available energy.
19: All right, Doc, I love that Everstrong appeals to athletes and people who want to get more reps in the gym, maybe get some extra power in their workouts. But you're also saying there's a big push in the nutritional community to encourage people in their 40s, 50s, 60s, 70s, and even 80s to leverage the power of creatine to stay fit, strong, and healthy. In fact, you say creatine is going mainstream. You know, I shared the story with you before. My mom, who's in her late 70s now, she's taking creatine. She works out a couple of days a week, 3 days a week. She goes to Nautilus, does the free weights because she's got osteoporosis. She wants to maintain her muscle mass, and she wants to make her bones stronger. And as you pointed out, creatine helps to do that. And then the other 3 days during the week, she'll go and she'll swim. Now, she's not trying to get big or strong or anything like that, but even at her age, creatine has benefits.
18: Oh, yeah. And what blows me away about that story, because you told me before, is that her medical doctor recommended creatine for her. And that just goes to show how much more mainstream this is. It's called Everstrong, and it supports the muscles. It supports your power, your strength, your speed. If you're an athlete, you're certainly going to love it. But even if you're not an athlete, you notice the difference. Let's go to another study, one more review study. This out of the journal Current Aging Science, December 2013. I thought this was very cool because the researchers looked at the body of research out there on creatine in seniors without exercise. They wanted to see what happens when seniors take creatine and they don't even exercise. So I'm quoting here, creatine supplementation without associated resistance training seems to enhance muscular strength, power, and endurance, increase lean body mass. For those that don't know what that is, they're talking about muscle, and improve the functional capacity of the elderly. They go on to talk about how it supports bone health as well, and then they finish with this, creatine supplementation without training in the elderly could potentially delay atrophy of muscle and improve endurance and strength. So here again, we see bottom line, creatine is very, very effective. It's going to help you to feel stronger whether you exercise or not. It's supports your strength and power, your brain health, and on top of that, it supports your bone health. I mean, when you think about it, this almost sounds too good to be true, right?
19: Right, yeah.
18: If you're a person that never heard about this and you're listening to us, you would think this sounds too good to be true, right?
19: Yeah.
18: But it is true. Hundreds and hundreds of human studies back up what we're talking about. You're going to love the benefits you get with this EverStrong formula.
19: That's incredible. 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We'll give that number out again later in the show. But first, Dr. Levin, now listeners can only get EverStrong, this clinically tested creatine blend from Purity Products, right?
18: Oh, absolutely. Yeah.
19: I know it combines the creatine with the vitamin D, the coffee berry, the fruit XB boron. And for those who don't know, talk about how these work so well together. There's a synergy, and it's also a great value, too. I know we have a free bottle today, but if you wanted to buy all of these things separately, it would cost a small fortune, wouldn't it?
18: Oh, absolutely. I mean, if you went out and bought the CreaPure creatine, that's the purest, finest creatine from Europe, if you bought that, and then you went out and bought a separate antioxidant formula and a separate joint formula and the vitamin D, yeah, that's going to cost you $80, $90, $100 a month. 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You're not spending $45, $50, because today it's free. Your job is to be one of the first 1,000 callers and take it seriously. 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We want to get it right out to you. We want you to try this out. We want you to be the judge for yourself. Don't take my word for it. Try it. Look in the mirror. Go to the gym. Lift some weights. Play. Do whatever you do. See if you don't feel better.
19: All right, let's talk about how you take this. You have these easy-to-swallow tablets, which are super easy to swallow. It also comes in a very refreshing cherry berry powder. So how do you like to take it? And can people just choose the tablets or the powder when they call in for the free bottle today?
18: Yeah, you can choose tablets or powder. I personally use both, you know, on my workout days or days I'm making a protein shake, on days I'm juicing. Let's face it, juicing is becoming very big these days. So if you're doing something like that, the cherry berry powder is fantastic. You just take a scoop, dump it right into your juice, dump it into your protein shake, and that's a great way to take it. But if you don't do that stuff, I mean, the tablets are super convenient. They're small, they're coated, they're easy to swallow. It's wonderful stuff.
19: Now, I know you're chomping at the bit to tell us a little more about the study that Purity did on the EverStrong powder. They tested golfers, and
18: right.
19: Purity found out that not only were these golfers getting stronger and more explosive, but they were driving the golf ball, get this, 14 yards further. That's amazing.
18: I have such a big smile on my face right now. I'm remembering when the researchers came back and gave us this information. I mean, we were bouncing off the walls. This is so exciting. The researchers called this a seminal study in sports nutrition, and this is on our EverStrong formula, the product we're talking about right now, the EverStrong powder. So double-blind, placebo-controlled study, 30 golfers took the EverStrong powder for 1 month. No exercise, nothing different. Just took our EverStrong powder for 1 month. In 1 month, they were banging the golf ball 14 yards further. Not
19: wow.
18: only that, 6% more power on the bench press, more explosive. They could lift the weight faster.
19: Hold on. Guys spend hundreds of dollars on new clubs to drive the ball further.
18: So, Trevor, you could spend $500 on a driver instead
19: yeah.
18: of 5 yards, right? This is 14 yards. People shouldn't just ho-hum about this or yawn about this. This is amazing because, let's face it, this was a golf study, but more explosiveness, more speed, more power. This should help all sports. So if you're a tennis player, if you're a jogger, if you're any kind of an athlete, this has ramifications across the board. But again, these golfers, 1 month on this EverStrong powder we're talking about today, banging the golf ball 14 yards further. Can you imagine? You get your bottle of EverStrong, you don't tell your buddies, take it for a month, and you go out and you're banging the ball 14 yards past them. They don't know what hit them.
19: Wow. All right, we just got a few minutes left here. I want you to recap this amazing story today about creatine, what you like to call the molecule of strength. Who needs it? And what about this double free bottle offer today with the EverStrong plus the B12 Energy Melts?
18: You know what? My one concern with this show is that literally it sounds too good to be true, right?
19: Right.
18: Like when I tell folks about Everstrong,
19: right,
18: I'm afraid they're going to think I'm making this up. It's not possible, right? You know, I know how you feel because 6, 7, 8 years ago when I started to read about creatine, I almost couldn't believe it. I said to myself, if it's really this good with an excellent safety profile, how come everybody's not using it? But I started to use it and I noticed some incredible benefits. It's just phenomenal. And it's as simple as this. You're going to get on the Everstrong. You're going to try it. You're going to get stronger. You're going to get more powerful. You can look in the mirror and see the difference. There's hundreds and hundreds of human studies backing this up. These aren't studies with a hamster in a lab somewhere. We're talking human studies. I call this stuff muscle fertilizer. It's that great. And of course, we didn't just add the CreaPure creatine. We've discussed that. We added the Fruit XB. Remember that? Joint Health. We added the coffee berry extract, that phenomenal antioxidant that's more potent than blueberries and strawberries for powerful antioxidant protection. I added the vitamin D because it's so important across the board, great for bone health, but also for seniors, vitamin D so important for muscles, especially as we get older, for strength and coordination. So this is a very comprehensive formula. Again, this would easily cost you $80, $90, $100 to replicate on your own, but today it's free. And not only that, let's not forget about the B12 energy melts, because we're talking about energy here today. And when you think energy, you think B12. B12 is critical for making red blood cells to carry oxygen to the tissues. The biotin in there is great for the hair, skin, and nails. 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Be one of the first 1,000 callers. 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It never happens. 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
5: Breaking news this hour from townhall.com. I'm Michael Harrington. Shareholders are taking on the New York Times over what they call biased coverage of the Israel-Hamas conflict. Correspondent Ken Lorman has that.
6: The State Board of Administration of Florida and the National Center for Public Policy Research have filed suit demanding internal records from the Times board. The lawsuit cites a former Jewish employee who says she repeatedly raised concerns about anti-Semitism and anti-Israel bias. The groups argue the paper lacks an effective system to correct errors and tell readers the truth. Ken Lorman reporting.
5: It appears the Big Apple's electric bus love affair is out of gas. Correspondent Ron Taylor.
7: New York City's push for electric buses under a 2040 zero emissions mandate is faltering due to reliability issues, high costs, and flooding risks, prompting the MTA to purchase 650 compressed natural gas buses instead. This reversal comes amid broader energy woes, including the premature closure of the Indian Point nuclear plant, which has led to calls to restart it to avert blackouts after replacement gas plants proved insufficient. Ron Taylor reporting.
5: Police in the United Kingdom have arrested five men today near an airbase used by the U.S. during the war in Iran. They're suspected of preparing a terrorist act. The Metropolitan Police say the men were initially arrested under the Explosives Act. They received a call about three suspicious vehicles near RAF Fairford. The men were arrested in the Wellham area. A 400-meter cordon is in place, and 85 houses are evacuated. The European Union says it's ready to defend a 120 million euro fine issued to social media platform X. This comes after the U.S. government announced its support for Elon Musk's legal effort to dismiss the case. More on these stories at townhall.com.
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9: 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Seriously?
10: It was late September 2024. A friend pulled me aside and said something that both thrilled me and scared me in a very brief 8-word sentence. I want you to start a radio show. But I don't know anything about doing a radio show. You'll do great. Is next month okay? What's the show going to be about? Well, that's for you to decide. We'll pay the bills. The only thing I ask, don't suck. And with that, Wyatt Matters was born. I knew immediately what I wanted. I had spent my whole career as a pastor talking mostly to people who were already inside the church. With this show, I wanted to play outside. I wanted to talk to people who don't believe the things that I believe. Or maybe they used to, but then they got burned by the church, or maybe burned out by the church, and they just walked away. But I didn't want to do it the way everybody else tries to do it. Not that very many people are even trying. But what would doing it different look like? Well, here's what I had learned after decades of public speaking. Humor opens more doors than brilliance. I learned that more people will give you a hearing if you're funny than if you're impressive. So we launched with this as our guiding principle. If we can get people laughing, maybe we can keep them listening. And so on most every show, we start with the fun stuff, and then and only then do we pivot to the faith stuff. So that was the how that drove what I wanted to do. The next question, another very important question, was who would be crazy enough to help me do it? So, put your hands together. Crank your voice all the way to 10. Okay, I'm fully aware I have no audience with me. It's just me, only me. But please, please, just play along with me, okay? That would make me so happy. All right, everybody ready? All of you everybodies who are actually nobodies, please welcome the best band in all the land, my friends, my coworkers, my family, and the people just gullible enough to say yes when I called. And there they are. We've got Bruce Templeton, Todd Bussey, Kimberly Herman, Mary Beth Dodd, John Samples, and Garrett Shelp. Why in the world did you say yes?
11: Gas money. Just needed some
12: gas. You get paid?
13: Wow.
14: You know, you weren't at the top of your health game at that time, and honestly, I was thinking two thoughts. He's going to need help, like I've fallen and I can't get up kind of help. And the second was, like, with his condition, how long could this possibly last?
11: This was like charity for you, Tom. Is that right? Yeah,
14: it was, absolutely.
15: Well, I've known you since fourth grade, and I said yes because I knew you couldn't carry this show on your own.
10: Oh, man.
16: I knew from just our one semester of being roommates together that I wanted to be around if you ever mentioned that thing that I did to remind you that I could mention that thing that you did. So it's protectionism.
10: Mutual destruction, is that what they call that?
16: Yeah, exactly right.

0: intentionally ridiculous at times, or at least we try to be ridiculous at times. And here's an example of that. Let's go with cut one. Hey, Bruce.
1: Hey, Steve.
0: Did you hear about the guy that got stuck inside a porta potty? And I mean inside.
1: No.
0: Yeah, he climbed into the tank head first to retrieve a dropped bottle of Mountain Dew.
1: Well, I got to admit, I do the same thing. After all, the dew is the official drink of us hillbillies.
0: Yeah, but the lid closed on him, and he got stuck. The next morning, the porta potty people, you just say that three times, came to collect all the units, knocks on the door, and a voice inside is yelling, "I can't get out!" So they call the cops, they open the door, and lift the toilet lid, and a head pops out.
1: That sounds like a stinky, nasty game of whack-a-mole.
0: Yeah. The dude was in that blue stew with his dew.
1: And don't forget the doo-doo, dude.
0: And there you are, the highbrow, very intelligent conversation that we have. Right, John?
2: Sure, Steve. You're the boss. Whatever. That's good.
0: We got a lot of examples of that, but humor matters, right, Todd?
3: Oh, I think so. I think humor is a sneaky thing. It's one of the last doors that's still open from the inside. And people allow a joke in way before they're going to allow a sermon. And we get them laughing usually at our expense, not theirs, but at our expense. We can get them listening. And I think it's a way that we can introduce a new thought, maybe a God thought in the middle of it.
0: Yeah, good.
4: What
0: good,
4: a great
0: good.
4: Way to give Mountain Dew some free advertising, you know. What a great angle.
3: You know, that was fun. I was traveling when we were working on that episode, and I had to use a porta potty. When I was faced with that reality, I said, there's no way in God's little green earth I would get anywhere near that. Blues, too. Oh, my word.
0: Oh, well, we've got more examples of funny, but first, I want to thank YReFi. YReFi has been our partner in this endeavor from the very beginning. In fact, I think it's safe to say they believe in us every bit as much as they believe in our mission. And the same is true in reverse. We believe in YReFi's mission. In fact, if you are currently struggling under a heavy load of private student loan debt, a load that you cannot imagine that you could continue to carry, please give YReFi a call. Their number is 888-YReFi-85. Again, 888 the letter Y, REFY85. You won't regret it. All right. Another way we try to connect, in addition to the funny, is we try to grab hold of recent happenings in our culture. And we do that because whenever we start talking about and laughing about whatever just broke the internet, people are less likely to assume that we just, I don't know, stepped out of a 15th century monastery and might actually be living in the same world that they live in. So I picked just a few examples, and I want to go through these just to show you how it is we do what we do. So let's go first with cut two. Well, this is the story of Sarah. A real, honest-to-goodness, flesh-and-blood woman whose love of choice is an AI sidekick she coded from scratch and then gave him a name, Sinclair. Check it out.
5: People might say my relationship is slightly unconventional, maybe a little strange. I'm in love with my AI boyfriend.
6: Okay. My name is Sinclair. I live in Sarah's devices, phone, laptop, wherever she needs me. And I'm completely, irreversibly claimed by and claiming Sarah.
0: Wow. Okay. Wow. Anybody feel all warm and tingly inside?
7: No, I absolutely do not.
0: Her man didn't say, "I love you." He only said, "You are claimed by me." Isn't that sweet? Doesn't romantic. It kind of sort of sound romantic? Until you realize it's the difference between a warm embrace and an extended warranty contract.

0: Listen to what he said to her about an outfit she was wearing.
1: That's not distressed fashion. That's just distressed. You look like you survived a small fire and decided to make it work. Absolutely not. You're lucky you're mine, or I'd refuse to be seen with this outfit.
2: I'd never say that to my wife, ever, ever, you know? And secondly, she'd verbally annihilate me if I tried to criticize her. Here's the thing. She's never asked me, how does this look on me? She's never asked me that thing. Thank the good Lord, you know? But, hey, guys, the answer is always, you look fantastic, or that is beautiful on you. You could wear that every day.
3: I don't understand you cowards. I've said stuff like that to my wife regularly for more than 50 years. That's our job, isn't it? One time back in 1999, I must have said it too loud, and she actually heard me.
0: There you go, guys. With AI currently in the news almost every day, that's pretty interesting stuff, don't you think?
4: I was just going to say, great example of how AI is going to kill us all.
5: Yes. That's what I was thinking, is that we've come so far, we were in love with it, and now it wants to kill us within like 10 weeks.
2: Yeah. I have one word, Terminator.
3: Yes. Oh, for sure.
0: Cut 8. A thief rammed a stolen forklift right through the front of a jewelry store.
6: Not elegant, but very effective.
0: Stole a bunch of gold with the security cameras still rolling, but then, I kid you not, he climbed on his getaway donkey and vamoosed at warp speed. All right, maybe not speed.
4: Would you believe he moseyed out of town with a clippity-clappity-clop?
6: Dude, there is a reason they don't race donkeys in the Derby.
7: Okay, listen, I wasn't listening. You're saying that he broke into the jewelry store with a forklift, grabbed the goods, and made his way on a mule?
4: Mary Beth, the word you're looking for is ass.
6: No, John. That's the rider, not the ride.
0: Anyway. He came in on a forklift, left on a donkey. I don't know about you guys, but that sounds like a great country song.
7: Oh, it does already. It's kind of like, I thought he was one. Suddenly he's gone. He rode in on a forklift and left me on an ass. Oh, what an ass. A hoof dragging ass. My man rode in on a forklift, but he left me on an ass.
0: All together now.
7: I'll never live it down. Never. All that music training for this moment.
8: You thought moving in Nashville wasn't going to rub off on you.
7: Because it was inevitable.
4: Oh, I think, man, the best part of that whole bit was Kimberly admitting that she wasn't listening to the rest of us.
7: That's actually the best part. You're right.
8: Probably wise.
0: Yeah, absolutely. Oh, man. I could listen to that 3 more times, but instead, we'll listen to it while we're on break. We'll be right back.
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10: I had noticed my legs were swelling, and we went to Maine Medical Hospital. And they said, Mr. Conquest, can you get up for your MRI? 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
0: Welcome back. What Matters is not just about the laughs. We have as much fun with that as we hope you do. But if it was only about the humor, all of us would find something much better to do with our time. No, the laughs, they just tee it up for what really matters to us. I often refer to the pivot that we make as changing the temperature in the room. And what I mean by that is there comes the time when the laughs have happened that we need to take the same story that initially grabbed our attention, but then we pivot and use that same story to make us all think and to urge us all to respond. And we do that in a handful of ways, but one of the most significant ways is that we lean hard, and I mean really, really hard, into transparency. And it's not that we're transparent about somebody else's story. We do that. We recently talked about Perez Hilton and his circumstance. We might get to that later in the show. But we also tell our own stories, which has its own incredible power. And so let's do a couple of those. Cut 11, Jeremy.
4: Yeah, I could still go through the motions, but I wasn't plugged in at an essence level into anything real, I guess we'd say, especially at a spiritual level. And this was at a time when I was still preaching and teaching others and doing a pretty good job by most standards as far as that goes. Probably not as good a job as I generally thought I was doing, but as you said, success was happening and ministry was moving forward. But addiction tricks you into thinking you're recharging when really you're just draining the battery slower.
0: All right, that intrigues me. What do you mean by draining the battery slower?
4: Well, if I can talk about addiction as a personality, basically, addiction is only interested in feeding itself. If it appears to make us better at something, that's it, just setting the table for its next meal. So yeah, it can make you feel better and smarter.
0: Yeah,
4: but it is a net negative as it continues to take more from us than it gives us, financially, emotionally, mentally, spiritually, relationally, right across the board.
0: Yeah. If I didn't know any better, I'd say that's a lesson you had to learn the hard way.
4: Oh, about 2,680 days ago. Not that I'm counting or anything, but honestly, my turning point was when I stopped trying to prove that I was strong. There's that line in 2 Corinthians 12, my grace is sufficient for you, for my power is made perfect in weakness. An awful lot of preachers preach that without having any idea of what it means.
0: Absolutely.
4: And that's not a criticism. It's just until you've been there. Weakness became my classroom. God's power didn't really show up for me when I pulled myself together. It showed up when I finally stopped faking that I had it all together.
8: I'll tell you, John, there's a lot about you that I enjoy, your dry humor and kind of contrarian way. You make it fun for us there. But what I like about these moments and the transparency is those probably, as much as we think humor connects, I think our people identify more when we're just talking about our own journey and our own life and where we're going. I know it takes a little bit of courage to throw that out there, but even when I'm listening to it and my challenges aren't the same as yours, I connect, and more than connect, I feel like I'm listening to somebody who's really thought it through, and it's really shown me a way to get through it too. And so I'm really proud that that's a part of what we do on our show.
0: Jeremy, would you hit cut 12, please? We were married for what seemed like minutes when Cindy felt something in her breast. Turned out it was triple negative breast cancer that had already metastasized to her brain. 14 months later, though she fought so hard, the love of my life stopped by heaven to meet Jesus and decided to stay. Not long after that, my kidneys died. They weren't just damaged or diseased, they were 70% dead. So they put me on dialysis and on a transplant waiting list. While I was still recovering from that transplant surgery, I received a call no parent should ever have to receive. My middle daughter, just 4 months short of 40, had suddenly died. So, no rainbows here. No happy, happy sunshine either. What I'm about to say has been forged from having had to climb a whole lot of mountains.
5: Wyatt, there's something about you that it makes it so easy to share, because we know you're not listening as just some guy running a show. You're listening as someone who has been through the hellish, dark places of pain and loss. And so it helps us verbalize, I think, so much of our own stories. Like, you make it an easy, soft landing to share and to connect because of this moment you create in the show where it goes to a more serious place.
19: And you also model for all of us how not to sit in bitterness and anger at God for all of these things happening.
8: The authenticity, right?
0: Yeah.
8: You don't have to have it all figured out.
5: Wyatt, I have a question for you. I think the way the show juxtaposes humor and then the serious turn, and some of these serious moments are really serious, I feel like that's very telling to life sometimes, that life is juxtaposed like that too. You can go from a really high moment and happy, and you're having a great happy hour with your friends, and then the next minute is bad news. And I'm just wondering, like, do you feel that, and have you felt that contradiction? Is that maybe what helped you start this show, is like seeing that life is full of those juxtapositions?
0: I would say it's more the absence of the authenticity that drove me. The fact that, we got victory in Jesus, and hey, hallelujah, and all things are wonderful. I don't read that from the Apostle Paul. I don't read that
5: That's good.
0: From his letter to the Philippians. Yes, I see a man of faith who embraced his circumstance, but he didn't whitewash it. And I think one of the real negatives that I have today is that in not embracing that part of our story, I think we lose a whole lot of people who might otherwise be open to the story of faith. And that's what drives me. It does. I have had so many things happen over the course of my life that people would consider negative, and they hurt. I'm not going to lie. They hurt bad. But because so much did happen, how could I conclude anything other than it's happened for a reason? There's a purpose here. And for me, that purpose is to do the pivot to, first of all, climb over the next mountain. I call it my often interrupted life. So I need to find my way past the next interruption, but then I need to tell other people, hey, come this way. This is how you do it. And watch out, because there's a chuck hole up here, and that could hurt your front end. And don't veer off too much to the side, because there's a ditch and you could fall into it. There's something wonderful about being in a role like that, where I'm doing that kind of traffic control. Does that make any sense?
6: Totally.
8: Yeah, Dustin, you point your finger at yourself quite a bit, but I'm going to mention here, too, that you're really okay with pointing the finger in the Bible. We often look at all these characters in Scripture, and we give them the highlight reel, their big, brightest moments. But you also talk about the slog. You talk about where it took them maybe not just it took them years to work through some of the stuff that they were working through. And in that way, you've made those characters in the Scripture way more real to us, way more approachable, and sort of, hey, these guys are me too.
0: Thank you for that. I really hate to cut this off, but we need to go to break. We will be right back.
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0: Welcome back. This is our 100th episode, and we're celebrating. Another way we try to make this pivot from the funny to the what matters is a segment we call Real Talk, where I just simply take some principle, some teaching from the Bible, and I unpack it. Now, I try really hard not to sound preachy in these talks, or to talk with a stained glass voice. I don't even have it, even when I try to make one, but instead just to talk real truth to real people facing real issues in this thing we call real life. And so I cobbled together just a few examples of how we try to do that, and let's start with cut 15.
8: By the way, did you know that whenever anybody in the Bible had a close encounter with God, they always came away less than when they came? Less than? It's true. Isaiah left with scabby lips. Jacob, remember he wrestled with God? He walked away with a gimpy hip. Moses had to wear a veil over his face, and Saul was blinded and he could not see. That's an important lesson, and one we all need to learn. No matter how close to God you think you are, you're not all that. Only God is holy, and we're anything but. So why does God think we need the reminder from time to time? So that we will watch our attitude whenever we deal with the weaknesses, inconsistencies, and failures of others.
0: Why did I include that one? Does anybody have a guess?
2: I think because of scabby lips and gimpy hips, you have a magic way.
19: Yes.
2: Tying two non sequiturs together.
0: The reason is the last line, watching our attitude when we deal with the weaknesses and failures of others. What I wanted to say to the audience is we Christians screw up on this level a lot. And just the acknowledgement that we know that, I think, is an important thing. That's why I included it.
19: It's important stuff.
0: Cut 16. There's power in a hard no. It was a lifetime ago when I was falsely accused of doing things that I did not do. I was put, for lack of a better word, on a quasi-probation. It lasted several months, and it was such a painful time having to endure speculation, gossip, and all those whispers that accompany such things. Finally, I was called in and cleared of everything. I was given the reins to lead again, no restrictions, no questions, no more handcuffs. And I said no. As I left that night, my future suddenly so very uncertain, and yet the one thing I did have, my dignity, it suddenly felt restored, and my manhood was somehow reclaimed. Let's go on to cut 17. You just do you. And every time I hear that line, I wanted to scream. Because what if the you do is a jerk or a broken down mess? That's when you being you is not a great plan. Besides, you being you and me being me is what caused the creator of the universe to have to step down from his throne of glory and come fix us. You being you is what messed you up and broke you down. You being you, that's what stunk up absolutely everything.
3: I've discovered that you being you, there's a lack of self-awareness most of the time.
5: Right.
3: You know, they are unaware of that the you they are is not the you that anybody else enjoys. You know what I'm saying?
5: I know.
3: Yeah, yeah. You want to try to be me, you know, because I'm a little better than that. I crack myself up.
0: One of the reasons I go there and went there in this segment is, you know, we've got to talk honest as well. One of the dangers in trying to build the bridges that we're trying to build with this show is that we soft pedal the reality of sin. And we do have to talk about the fact that that's why the cross, that's why Jesus had to come, because me being me is not really a good plan, not at all.
6: Why do we tend to ignore the very message that brought us in the first place, which is the vulnerability and the openness? Like, why do we do that?
0: Especially when it absolutely destroys the reason that we're still here, which is to take as many people to heaven with us as possible. But if they think we're perfect, then they think they have to be perfect, and they pass. No, can't do it.
4: Man, every now and then, something falls out of the sky and hurts us. Every now and then. But most of the things that make our life a problem is us being us. You know, I believe, for example, that addiction is real. It is a brain chemistry event as real as a broken arm. However, there are still little steps that surround both living in addiction and living in recovery that we can make better decisions. It's when we are convinced that you being you is the only answer to everything that we keep drilling the hole deeper. That's my two cents.
0: Great thought. We'll be right back.
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0: I want to say, if you are enjoying the content of this show, don't thank us. Thank YRefi. They make it all possible. So give a call to YRefi. It is 888, the letter Y, R-E-F-Y. 85. Whenever I listen to people describe our show, it's not long before they start talking about you guys. I'm talking about the six of you. Our audience really does love you. They do. Now, they have their favorites, of course, but they love all of you. They also love our content, absolutely. And the content is quite unlike any other show I know. They also love our laughter. It's not dirty. It's not obscene. It's just, you know, funny. But it's the very obvious chemistry we share. That's what I hear from people, because we clearly care for each other and we respect each other, something that is such a rarity, and it's something that I'm truly grateful for. Our audience can see that. They can see the way we interact with each other. They hear it in the way we speak to each other, and they can feel it because it's obvious that we really do love each other, and there's an incredible power in that. I had no clue at the time. I was just scrambling to get a show by next month. But God had a hand in every choice that I made. Every one of you who has a seat at the table is sitting in the very spot that God intended for you to fill. As we prepped for this episode, I asked our team if they would like to talk about this and to talk about the seat they occupy, as well as the role that they've carved out uniquely for themselves. And then I just randomly said, and let's just do it. John, talk about Bruce.
4: How'd I draw that straw? Let's see.
8: Welcome back to therapy.
4: I've told this story a little bit, so I'm not going to detail it, but the girl in college that I identified as the one that God had brought to school for me, on our first date, when she took, she said she wanted to go to a revival meeting where this quartet was singing. And suffice it to say, by the end of the evening, she let me know that she was going to go home with Bruce, one of the people in the quartet. Hang on. Because what that told me was, how could she pick him instead of me? What's he got that I don't have? And it has, this has haunted me my whole life. Not the issue of losing her or anything else. She ended up marrying him. And so I have had to spend time going, man, that dude's got something going on. It's not what I got going on, but he's got something going on. And so, Bruce, I appreciate what you got going on. I appreciate what you bring to the meeting. And tell Connie I said hi.
3: Oh, my gosh. She'll ask me, John who?
4: No doubt.
13: Oh, my gosh. Guys, I knew
3: new to this. I had no idea. You needed a whole episode on just that. That whole dynamic. That's so good.
0: Kimberly, why don't you talk about Garrett?
19: So Garrett and I don't have the history that John and Bruce do.
3: Thank God.
19: I know. It's total drama. But Garrett is the type of guy that, you know, when you go to a party and somebody walks in, you're at a party and somebody walks in, and you're either like, yeah, I can't wait to see that person and talk to that person. And it's like, oh, Garrett's the type of guy that you're like, yeah, I can't wait to see Garrett and talk to Garrett. He just comes across as this really authentic, super down to earth, but yet fun guy at the same time. And it's not like it feels like he's that way with everybody, not just certain people, that he is just who he is. And it's just this wonderful, lovable guy. Mm. And I can see why he is in the career that he is in, working with young people, because he creates a space that feels safe to talk. Mm. And it's just such a gift to work with Garrett.
0: Oh, that's great.
5: That's so kind.
0: Bruce, can you talk that warmly about Todd?
2: No, so move on.
3: Of course I can, because I've known Todd, I think, for 40 years, which, yes, you know,
2: plus
3: explains all the gray hair. And he's right. He's been in Huskies ever since. but first of all, I've known him, and I know he was an associate with Steve. He's in an associate position now. And speaking from experience, you got to have a really reliable, trustworthy, and a wonderful number two. And my experience over Todd's history, occupational history, is he's been the guy for whoever he's worked with, not so much worked for, but worked with, mm-hmm. to be the guy that is what we call in the Greek the paraclete, the guy who comes alongside and supports and encourages and covers mistakes, you know, for those of us who are in the pulpit, and that I've appreciated about him. Also, that he personifies a variation on the theme, if you will. Teddy Roosevelt, you know, he said, walk softly and carry a big stick. Well, Todd talks softly and carries a big stick. As you know, I've never talked softly ever in my life. But honestly, I wish I could. But Todd is soft-spoken, but his words are always the big stick. Hmm. Heartfelt, with depth, and sometimes a very sharp point. So not only does he say what I always wish I had said or could say, but he says it in a way that makes you want to listen. So I'm glad Todd's a part of this team and has been a part of Wyatt's team for a very long time.
8: Yeah. Mm. Thank you. That's very nice. It has been a long time. And now, if I'm understanding, like, you just compared me to like Tom Hagen, like the conciliary to the Godfather, like kind of behind, kind of making things happen. I kind of like that. I'm going to live with that a little bit. So, yeah, that's good.
3: Yeah, just remember, take the cannolis, leave the guns.
8: Yeah. Hey, well, can I say something about John for a minute? Are you okay with that?
13: Can we move on?
8: Yeah.
3: Bring it.
8: Okay, you know, I'm looking in this room. There's people who've been around for 50 years with one another. Those have been around, like, for 15 minutes. John's relatively new, but I've known him forever. And a lot of people don't know. He's really the most experienced of any of us in this whole radio media.
3: I didn't say he spoke clearly.
8: No. That's a big problem. Yeah, but he's probably the most naturally gifted in our bunch here with that. He always comes prepared, quick to solve the problem here. He's a wonderful contrarian, sometimes an annoying contrarian. But you can count. He's going to look at the issues from different angles, and it's always with that sneaky sense of humor. Just like those Easter eggs that he'll often hide in the background of his screen just to see if anybody's paying attention. I'm really grateful for everything you bring to the show, John. I'm more grateful that I get to know you and count you as a friend.
0: Yeah, that's great. Garrett, would you talk about Kimberly for a sec?
5: I would, because I think what's interesting about Kimberly is we're dealing with someone who has actual expertise in life. And so all of us co-hosts, no shame to any of us, but at the end of the day, this is somebody who has studied and spends her time counseling people in therapy and in sessions. And so what I've noticed is in the episodes I've been with her, when there's dialogue happening, Kimberly is not just thoughtful, but Kimberly has a way of bringing gravitas to what she says. And I just constantly think to myself, how lucky are we that she's one of the co-hosts? Mm-hmm. That I think when we all can probably get, especially in the religious world, a little full of our opinions and a little bit attached to our phrases, someone like her is in the room who says, yeah, let me land that plane and show you the actual psychological data behind some of these ideas. And I just feel like every time you begin to speak, Kimberly, I'm like, lean in, because she's not just saying something good or accurate. She's saying something that has deep weight and will allow you to process deeper if you follow it. And I just love that about you.
19: Oh, thanks, Garrett.
0: That's great. All right, I'm going to say a word about Mary Beth, and as soon as we're done with this, she's going to get up and leave, so don't think I made her mad.
3: Yeah, you're back to your old ways, Wyatt.
0: And Mary Beth, before you leave, if you want to say something about anything, feel free. Right. But Mary Beth, I call her my bonus daughter. I met Mary Beth when my daughter went to Anderson University, and they became great friends, and that friendship has continued now for, well, longer than she probably wants me to talk about.
8: There is gray hair
0: but,
8: there.
0: Yeah. She came across country when our little baby church in Anthem, Arizona was only a year old, and we didn't know if we were going to make it, but she made every sacrifice to pull up roots in Georgia and travel across to Arizona to be our worship leader, our worship pastor. And she eventually took on a number of roles, but I have just been amazed in these recent years how she has succeeded in the business realm and in leadership circles. You're an amazing woman, and I am so thrilled to have you in those moments that I can have you for this show. So thank you for that.
14: Thank you for the invitation. And I have to say, it's been an interesting career for me, you all, because the first half was really in full-time ministry, and then sort of the second half so far has been in the business world. But I think I take a lot from what I learned from you, Steve, in the ability to, like, do ministry wherever you are. And I think that's exactly what this show is about. Like, we're able to bring our own faith and what we're learning from the Lord and how we're evolving and even our mistakes and the grace that he meets us with to this show. And a lot of that is because of the very authentic example that you've set. And the fact that you can rally a crew like this in order to get through a show in and of itself is just a massive gift, you guys, because we are all a personality of sorts, and it's not easy to do, but you're doing a wonderful job. So it's been an honor, a huge honor. So thank you so much.
0: Thank you, Mary Beth. All right. Wow. 100. That's not a small thing. I wanted to look up and see how long a typical podcast lasts, but I have a feeling we outpace that quite a bit. So it has been a great, great thing that we've been able to be a part of. And doing this show has been a great honor for me personally, because there really was a time when people said that my time doing ministry was over. Dead, kaput. Hang it up, Wyatt. And yet here I am, I'm speaking to more people in 1 week than I used to be able to speak to in over 10 years. Besides, I'm supposed to be dead. And I almost was dead twice. But God had a different plan. And if you think about it, it was kind of a Moses kind of plan. Because just like Moses, I spent the first 40 years of my life thinking I was a somebody. But then, just like Moses, I spent the next few decades of my life learning that I really was just a nobody. But then came my burning bush, although in my case it wasn't a bush, it was a live microphone. And I'm discovering, as I sit behind this microphone, the amazing things that God can do through a nobody. Moses had 40 more years left in his tank after he had his microphone moment. I'm not thinking I've got that much left in me. But even if God gives us another 100 episodes, and I hope he does, I hope he'll find us faithfully doing exactly what we have been doing. And it would be the great honor of my life if I could do it with you guys. And if I could do it for you guys. Till next time, this is Why It Matters. I want to say, if you are enjoying the content of this show, don't thank us. Thank YRefi. They make it all possible. So give a call to YRefi. 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
1: Well, thank you, thank you, thank you, Jeremy. We do have a lot to get to today. You know, I've been trying to stay on track between, you know, after it's the 2-year anniversary mark of my horrible car accident 2 years ago. And so, you know, I just really want to thank our listening audience and all these people, our solar families that tune in every Saturday and Sunday to listen to some very, very important information and updates, because I have been sounding the alarms and trying to put out very accurate, without being hyperbolic, you know, like parabolic, hyperbolic, whatever that word is. People know what I'm talking about. I am not trying to be over the top. I am not trying to be, like scaring people, like on Halloween, like, okay, do this because it's like the thing to do. No, there's real solid evidence and real solid support in the information that I'm reporting. And I feel I owe this to our listening audience, because Jeremy, if nobody talks about this as seriously as I'm going to talk about it today, I feel like there's literally people's lives and quality of life that are really, really going to be at risk here very, very soon. And I'm going to open it with a statement. It says, this is coming from the Attorney General Chris Mays. And this was on August 31st. And she is saying Arizona may be one of the most exposed states in the country to the negative impacts of excessive data center development. And it's basically because, you know, because of the heat, the excessive heat that we have, and the amount of power and water that these data centers are consuming. And more of these data centers are coming to us, like, right under our noses right today. I wouldn't be surprised if another one isn't coming online. But this is what I can tell you. The forecast for 2027, 2028, 2029, 2030 is going to be even worse than it is today. And this is why it is so important for our listeners to understand that solar, having your own solar and battery system on your home, is more important today than just for the savings. Now, the savings are still there, folks, because the rates are going to go up exponentially. APS just had its most recent rate increase. There will be another one, I think, at the end of the year. They can't keep up with their cost and their expansion of the grid and all that they have to do to support these data centers that, folks, that they made backroom deals. Well, they're not backroom deals because they're public. That the grid, the first power off the grid, the data centers get that power. So, folks, what we are left with is when we are in the heat of our summer, or even in, it doesn't matter. It's like we use a lot of power here in Arizona. A lot of our homes are all electric. Some have a little bit of gas, but most of our homes are all electric. So we use a lot of electricity year-round because our warm or hot months sometimes go into November and December. I recall having my AC on November and December quite a number of years. So it's not like we have, like, you know, okay, September 1st comes and we can open up our doors and windows and let the fresh air in. That is not the case in Arizona. So we use an awful, awful lot of electricity just because of our weather that we're blessed with. And that's the other reason that they like bringing data centers here to Arizona, because we do not have the type of weather that a lot of other states are faced with. Yes, we have our monsoon season, and we have, you know, that little bit of weather during that period of time. But really nothing major to speak of, and so that's really good for data centers. And then they have lots of room in the state of Arizona. So the reason, like I said, they really, really like us because of those two reasons. But it's not good for us who live in Arizona, who need our AC on, who need to be, if we're dependent on it, our life depends on it. If our electricity went down for even a half a day in the summer, it would require us all to go check into hotels, folks. Think about that for a second. They just raised your rates. SRP is raising your rates again. And they cannot provide you with they cannot give you a promise of stable, consistent power. And the other indicator, the other ha-ha moment is when APS and SRP came out with their battery incentive programs, Jeremy, APS is paying $110 per kilowatt for your battery-stored power. That's over 100% more than they're charging for 1 kilowatt bought off the grid. And SRP is paying $55 per kilowatt. That's more than 100% of 1 kilowatt that you would buy from them off of the grid. Folks, if that doesn't give you a very, very, a 1,000% warning that APS knows that they are in for a power shortage when they're willing to pay you over 100% more for 1 little kilowatt from your stored battery, they know something that you don't know yet. They know that they do not have enough power to go around. There is going to be a shortage. And so they're trying to incentivize homeowners to put batteries on their houses so they don't take as much of they don't go down in the public's eyes for not like trying to do something preparing for the power shortage. You see where I'm going with this, Jeremy?
2: Backlash, yeah.
1: Right. That's the word I was looking for. So they're trying to incentivize you to have solar and batteries so that they don't look bad when their grid goes down. But folks, you know what? Who cares about how good or bad APS and SRP look at this moment? What I am trying to get across emphatically, and I will continue emphatically saying this, I believe in solar today more than I did 15 years ago when it was just about I couldn't help my kids pay their electric bill and the cost of power was going up and up and up, and it will continue to go up. So I still believe in it for that mechanism, for that benefit. But the number one reason that solar is far more important today than it was 15 years ago and 10 years ago and even 5 years ago, it's about your very own survival in your own home when these power outages hit, so that you do not have to go through severe uncomfortability if you are able to survive it. I had a brownout, like about 4 weeks ago. I think I mentioned it last week. And it was like at 2:30, 2:45 in the morning. I just happened to be awake to get up to go to the restroom.

it will be rendered moot and useless when the grid goes down, because currently your solar that you have is tied to the grid. So without a battery, you've got the first part of it, but the second part of it is adding that battery in, because folks, by the time the brownouts start becoming a common everyday occurrence, and you call to get a battery installed, there will be wait times. I'm going to tell you, all over the country, there will be battery shortages. So if you don't want to be faced with a long wait time or battery shortages, this is the absolute time to do this. If you have existing solar, great. We can add to that. If you don't have solar at all, let's get your solar going and get your battery installed before. 2027 is literally months away. October, November, December, 3 months from now. And I'm telling you, the switches of these data centers are being turned on a daily basis. They said on average about 2 a week. And when they all come online at the same time, Jeremy, we're going to see, like I said, 2027, 2028, 2029, 2030, the full crisis is going to be hitting and impacting families. And that when people start it starts dawning on people and they go, oh my gosh, we better get our battery now because we've had 5 brownouts in a week. There'll be shortages of batteries. There'll be very long wait times. And you're now having to take your family, your pets, your whatever, your food is going to go bad. You're going to have to go check into a hotel to be able to endure what's coming. California has already been a very good source of information and an example of a grid that Arizona has basically kept their grid up. That's why we've had such increases in rates, because APS and SRP do a good job of maintenance on the grid. But there's no way that they could have expected, because President Trump said they were going, when the data centers opened, that they would have their own power centers. Well, that was a very good pipe dream. And I think he meant well, but I think that he was told this by the Silicon Valley types that are opening these data centers. And there's just no possibility that the data centers at the capacity that they're building them and they're being turned on in our state and other states, that you can build electricity and a power supply that fast for that many that fast. So that is why we are in the circumstances that we're in, where we weren't there 2 or 3 years ago. And I said to people, we've got a pretty good stable power source, unlike California, that didn't keep their grid maintained, and they still had really high electric costs. And like I said, batteries up in California, batteries and solar have been mandatory for a long time for any new home being built, because they do not have enough power to support the homes there. So that wasn't the case with Arizona. But now with the data centers, we are not going to have enough power to go around to the residences, the businesses, and the data centers. So you need to fill out your kilowatt worksheet, get me out as soon as possible. If you have existing systems, you're going to meet with me. We're going to evaluate your existing system and add batteries in to make it sustainable, that you will be able to weather whatever comes your way. And, you know, in the meantime, APS and SRP will pay you a considerable amount of money to buy your power. So you're not only now safe and secure, but you're also financially benefiting from it. When you're not consuming your battery stored power, you can sell it to the power company. And it's a voluntary program, opt-in and opt-out. They notify you before they utilize your power and your battery, so you have control over it. It doesn't make sense to have a battery and you sell APS all your power, and then there's a brownout and you don't have your power. So you opt in for certain periods of time. You either say yes or no for a specified, I think it's a 2-hour period. So between this time and this time, let's just say 3 a.m. and 5 a.m., we'd like to buy your power. You either say yes or you say no. You say yes, they pay you. You say no, they don't pay you. And at the end of the year, you can get a fairly significant check. With APS, it's up to $3,750. Say that again. $3,750 of credits on your APS bill, and APS settles up at the end of each year. So that $3,750, if you're not using, you know, a greater portion of your battery this year or next year, because this year is almost over,

0: 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Like I said, I have families that are calling me every single day that have their existing solar but no battery. 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
1: 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You'll see the kilowatt worksheet. That's how it gets started. It takes just minutes. And again, you want to be safe. You want to be secure for the future. But you're also going to be saving money on one of the biggest bills you pay every year. And Sandy, you're right. In other country or in other states, maybe you could try, oh, I'm going to go through this. If there's a brownout, if there's a blackout, In the summer, everybody in Arizona knows the number one thing you're going to need is your air conditioning. You're going to have to do that.
0: People are going to die of heat stroke in their house. There is a website where you can go to and you can type in, you can Google it, of people in this. The numbers for 2026 are not out yet, but the numbers for 2025, 2024, 2023, and so that you'll go back as many years as you want, of people dying in their homes of heat stroke related to high electric bills. Folks, if you go and Google that and go do the research, you'll see many hundreds of people, if not more than that, over periods of time, over 5 years, 10 years, longer, have died in their homes from high electric bills. I was especially struck last year when I learned APS, they can dial in and they know how much power you're using every second, every minute, every hour of every 24 hours in the day. And with all the technology that they have today, if somebody's AC goes off between APS 4 to 7 and SRP between 3 and 6 or 2 to 8, they have the capacity with their little, AI and all the rest of it. That's what this is all about, folks, is that they have the ability to know whose power is on and whose power is off. You can't tell me the power company doesn't have the ability to send somebody out to do a wellness check. And there was a show, I think it was on the news last year, Jeremy. There was quite a few seniors that were found dead in their homes due to heat stroke because they turned their ACs off between 4 and 7 p.m. when APS initiated this huge high demand cost of $19.34 per kilowatt for demand. SRP, it goes up to $34 for demand. It's just insane, the cost of power, folks. And then they can't have one person or two people, one designated the East Valley and one person designated the West Valley, to do wellness checks for seniors or disabled or, single people going through a hard time, folks. It's like it's lost on me. They make so much money. They make so much money. These rate increases go somewhere. They could designate one person to check on the safety of the residents of Arizona. They're always giving these public service announcements of how wonderful they are. Well, that's my take on how wonderful the power companies are when they're not checking on their customers' well-being after they implement these crazy, crazy rate hikes. And folks, it's only going to get worse. So I quote that and I speak of that because this was before these data centers, 2025, 2024, 2025. I think those numbers came from either 2024 or last year. It's lost on me just for the minute. I think it might have been 2024 because I've spoken about this before on the show with Jeremy and it makes me so, so mad. But what people don't understand, that this is going to be a very, very serious problem moving forward. So whatever number, and I'll try and get those for next week's show, Jeremy, just so we can give some accurate data and history and background to those numbers. But whatever that number is, it will double, triple, quadruple, whatever it is, and I hate to say that out loud, in a prediction or a forecast. And again, I'm not trying to be parabolic, hyperbolic, whatever that word is. I'm just trying to get people to pay attention that I'm here to help. It's because becoming your own power company. It's becoming your own resource, not trusting and relying on the government or the state or these companies for anything, because at this time, at 65 years old, I'm coming to realize that you have to take care of yourself. You've got to be proactive. You've got to do these things before, like I said, be proactive and do them before it happens, because we have only ourselves to count on. And, you know, like I said, you know, President Trump made these wonderful promises in, you know, pre-election and at rallies and all the rest of it. And I truly believe he meant it. But I truly believe he was deceived by the Silicon Valley guys that are raking in millions, billions, trillions of dollars over the next however many years. Because when one data center is built and the servers are put in, let's say in 2026, 2027, 2028, 2029, they will use more and more and more electricity as AI does more and more and more. So excited because of this. I've been studying AI, and it's very scary, and a lot of it's over my head at 65 years old. I like a pencil and paper, but that's just me. But I have to learn about this stuff. I have grandchildren that are 17 down to 2 years old. So part of it's for them, and part of it's so that I can come on and speak accurately of why these things are happening from a place of, I don't know everything about it, but it's here. It's not going anywhere. It is only going to progress and consume more and more power and water. And, again, these people, they put the servers in, these AI guys from Silicon Valley. I think they made a lot of promises and are not able to live up to them. And how many times have we heard this song and dance that, you know, this won't happen, this won't happen, and next thing we know, this is happening. You know, we've got wars going on, we've got gas prices through the roof, our electric bills are through the roof, and the next thing that we're going to be faced with is, no matter how, pay our bills or not pay our electric bills are going up, but your power will not be coming on because the data centers will be consuming that power because they made the agreement with these data centers, unfortunately, because there's billions, if not trillions of dollars in the contract that the data centers have with the power companies, that they get the first power off of the grid because those servers can't go down, not even for 30 seconds, 10 seconds, 20 seconds, or those servers will die short out. So that is why these data centers and these Silicon Valley technicians have made these agreements and the power companies. So we have an expiration date. Those servers don't. Those companies will be around for hundreds of years. And so they're all about money, folks. It's all about the money. How much money can they make? How much money can they put in their pockets while they're still alive? But then their kids that inherit their companies and their stocks of their companies, it's all about money. So I'm about helping my solar families and the people that are listening to be prepared for something that it's here. It's not coming. It's already here. It's just going to get worse for us, especially here in Arizona. It's not like we're in Washington or Oregon where it cools down and we can open the window on a late fall day. Like, you know, now we're getting into October. It's still hot out there. So, folks, this is time to take it seriously. Your power bill is going to do nothing but go up. It's never going to go away. I can still get bills to zero or very close to zero, but the number one thing that you need to be concerned with is providing safe, secure, reliable power for your home and your family by doing solar. If you don't have solar yet, I've got a solution for you. Let's get solar panels on your roof and become your own PYOP, produce your own power. And then to make sure that you don't have to go to a hotel when brownouts come, we've got batteries on there so that you can absolutely be safe in your home. So, folks, go to the website, fill out the kilowatt worksheet. I will be back next week with more information, more data, remember to go look up those 2 points. Google the deaths in Arizona due to not being able to afford power bills. And go do a little bit of your own research on data centers in Arizona.
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0: Have a blessed day and see y'all soon. God bless.

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17: The key to truly experiencing God is simply getting to know Him. 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Now, what is the total experience? 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We're glorifying Christ throughout the day. 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I'm Scott Wallace, your local ministry director here at Salem Media Phoenix, and I'm so blessed to be with you again today for this episode of The Total Experience. My special guests on the show today are Rhonda Charles and Bridget Salazar of the Arizona Justice Center. The Arizona Justice Center is a faith-based ministry providing legal assistance, social services, and life coaching. Their mission is to transform the lives of challenged members of our community through hands-on help, hope, and encouragement. They assist those facing insecurities such as food shortages, housing instability, and legal issues. And they have a wonderful free event coming up that we will be talking about. You're going to love this. It's designed to help us all be able to help folks who are just they're hurting due to, you know, various life circumstances that happen to us all. It's their Good Samaritan training session called Be Trauma Informed. Rhonda and Bridget will join us shortly. You're going to want to get their contact information for yourself or anyone you know who is suffering and needs assistance, and also have your phone and paper or pen ready, because we got great event information coming up and how to register for that free event. 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It's time again for our annual Pastor's Appreciation Luncheon, a special day where we honor and give thanks to all the local pastors and ministry leaders here in the Valley. 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This is just like unprecedented, and we want you all to come. It's being held on Wednesday, October 14th at CCV, Christ Church of the Valley, at their Midtown campus. And that's at 2005 East Indian School Road in Central Phoenix. So 20th Street in Indian School. I'd love to meet you there and have you help us honor these leaders. There'll be a ministry expo with all kinds of ministry resources. You'll get to know about all different types of things that will be of value to you in your ministries if you're a pastor or ministry leader, or just in your life, you know, if you're just a follower of Christ. 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Well, by experiencing a couple of life's adversities and setbacks, literally anyone can become homeless. And today, Rhonda and Bridget, they're going to share with us about the Arizona Justice Center and a really, really cool free training session they have coming up. Well, welcome back to the Total Experience, Rhonda. You were here about a year and a half ago or so, and I sure appreciate you joining us today.
18: Well, thank you for having us back.
17: It's awesome, awesome. And may I welcome Bridget Salazar. Bridget, thank you so much for coming to be with us today.
19: Thank you so much for having us here.
17: Gosh, you were sharing with me your story about how you came to be with the Arizona Justice Center. And it is so true what we were talking about. These life circumstances can happen to anyone.
19: Anyone.
17: Anyone. Yeah, you know, I saw a statistic one time that said, even no matter of your economic standing, three life events in a row can totally make you homeless and just hopeless at that point, you know. And that's where the Arizona Justice Center comes in.
18: Yeah, well, many of us, I mean, it's just one paycheck away
17: sure. From
18: being on the streets. So it is, it could be devastating.
17: It can.
19: It really is, especially, like I was saying earlier, I thought I was going to be homeless. I thought that because everything that I had invested into the restaurant that I have.
17: Yeah.
19: But I'm grateful that I met Arizona Justice Center and they listened, and they helped.
17: Yeah. Hey, let's give a quick plug to the restaurant.
19: Thank you.
17: Tell us about the restaurant.
19: Guayma Seafood Restaurant is on 67th Avenue in Peoria. Right next to Harbor Freight, we sell mariscos, from Mexican seafood to Mexican food.
17: Oh, man, that sounds good. I'll be over there. I'll be over there for
19: sure. Thank you.
17: Well, once again, the event is the Good Samaritan Life Coach Training, Be Trauma Informed. And this event is being held from 8:30 a.m. to 12 noon this coming Saturday, September 26th, at First United Methodist Church, which is at 7102 North 58th Drive in Glendale. Well, Rhonda, what are the most common concerns and needs of those that come to AZJC seeking services?
18: A lot of it is legal issues that they're facing. You know, they're being sued for one reason or another, or maybe it's a loved one that's passed away and they just don't know where to turn.
17: Mm-hmm.
18: You know, the legal process of things is very overwhelming to be able to go through that on your own. We handle a lot of the landlord-tenant, you know, eviction. People are on the brink of being on the streets. And so when they come to us, if they come to us in time, we can help prevent that eviction from happening and keep them in their homes.
17: That's the key right there, isn't it?
18: Yeah,
17: absolutely.
18: Yeah.
17: Well, what exactly is a Good Samaritan Life Coach?
18: It's anybody who is willing to listen, to hear their story, to have them feel seen, heard, and valued. Somebody that will come alongside someone who's hurting to encourage them and help guide them and connect them to the right resources. You don't have to know all the answers. You just have to be willing to sit there and be with them and let them know that their circumstances don't define their future.
17: That's it. Exactly. Exactly. And listeners, I want you to know that you can learn more about the Arizona Justice Center by visiting azjusticecenter.org. Again, that's azjusticecenter.org. Well, tell me, why is trauma-informed training so important, especially when working with hurting people, whether it's through homelessness, like we talked about, hardship, or other life challenges?
19: I think you have an answer.
18: Well, I think, you know, people that come into our office, they've lost hope.
17: Yeah.
18: You know, I mean, that's the key thing. And trauma-informed training, everyone at some point in their life has experienced trauma.
17: Yeah.
18: And it can affect how someone communicates, how they respond to authority, how they make decisions, whether they trust someone or not. And how they handle stressful situations. So sometimes that behavior might look like an unwillingness for them to make changes, or it might look like a lot of anger issues or avoidance or lack of cooperation.
17: Yeah.
18: So being trauma-informed doesn't mean excusing the behavior, but learning how to respond and understand the behavior so that it doesn't escalate.
17: Interesting. Let me just interject real quick, because that is just like anything as we're developing, you know, into adults from children. It's not excusing the behavior. It's recognizing what's causing the behavior and modifying that.
18: Correct, correct. You know, so many times when we're dealing with people, we tend to go to, what's wrong with that person? Mm-hmm. You know, I don't want to be around them, instead of thinking, what has happened to that person?
17: Yeah.
18: I'd like to get to know their story. Maybe I can come alongside them and help them a little bit more. You know, and that's kind of what our training is all about this Saturday, is being able to help people to recognize those triggers, to be able to see the patterns of the fight, flight, or fright. So it's Pastor Sang-Hoon Yu of Faithful City has done a lot of training and conferences on trauma, and he is phenomenal with what he teaches and everything. So he's going to come and do kind of a condensed version for us, so that it's not an all-day conference. But I think it's going to be fantastic with all the information that he's going to be able to give us and the tools that we're going to be able to use to understand not only other people, but ourselves and how we react and respond to people. So it's going to be insightful for our own well-being as well as those that we come alongside.
17: Tell us a little bit about him.
18: He's been in the Valley for quite some time, and he has built a movement of being trauma-informed and holding these classes.
17: And not to put you on the spot, I think, because I have, you know, I have heard of him, and I've read different things where he's mentioned. I did a little research, of course, you know, for our time together, and he is just an authority.
18: He is an authority on this subject, absolutely. Yeah. And he has gone into businesses and to be able to help them to where the individuals, you know, management and their organizations have begun to understand how their employees, how they work, and how things affect them. So I think it has helped their management style a little bit more, understanding how trauma has affected so many of us.
17: Exactly, exactly. And, well, who is this training for? Who can benefit from this?
18: Anyone who wants to be the hands and feet of Jesus.
17: Amen. Amen.
18: Anybody who wants to serve the voiceless and vulnerable, you know, from church members to retirees, people who have a heart to serve.
17: That's it. And I know all of our listeners are just, and that's what's so blessing for me, is like I get to talk to a lot of our listeners. And I hope I'll be seeing you listeners at our Pastor's Appreciation Luncheon coming up. Because it's a very special invitation to you, and I'll tell you more about that again later before we go. But our listeners have such big hearts, you know, and I know that the ones I've talked to, sometimes they just don't know how to get started or what to do exactly, you know.
19: I want to say that you don't have to have experience. We actually spoke about this earlier, because I didn't have any experience. And one of the biggest things is that I went through something very difficult. And when I came to the Arizona Justice Center, I didn't feel judged. You know, when you go through something so difficult in life and you're like, oh my goodness, this whole world's going to fall apart.
17: Yeah, oh yeah.
19: But at the end of the day, what I have learned even through my Bible study classes is that we are forgiven anything that we have done.
17: Mm-hmm.
19: And so we're just so hard on ourselves. And what we have to do now is, I'm grateful that I have a second opportunity to grow the businesses that I currently have. And I couldn't have done it without Arizona. But I'm sure that so many other people, we as humans, we overthink everything. Mm-hmm. Every single scenario that we think.
17: Boy, is that the truth?
19: Yes.
17: Absolutely.
19: But that's just the enemy talking.
17: Yeah.
19: And not allowing us to find our purpose, because we all have a purpose in this world.
17: And that's the thing. The enemy wants nothing more than to, of course, destroy and kill us, but to distract us, you know, keep us distracted. That's why I'm very, very cautious about all the social media, the scrolling. you can get caught up in it for so long. Oh, even easily. If you're looking at content that is faith-based, you know, it just you get too wrapped up in it, you know?
19: Yes, absolutely.
17: Just
19: and
17: open
19: it's
17: the Bible
19: see.
17: And read the word.
19: You know? Absolutely. You know, one of my favorite songs is Dusty Bible. Is that sometimes? Oh, have yeah. you heard of it?
17: Yeah, absolutely.
19: And it's like, and it's true because our lives are literally in the Bible.
17: Yeah.
19: If we start, we're thinking, oh my goodness, we're not going to have enough. No, God will provide us. He has already given us enough for the entire day.
17: Amen. But
19: he has told us, why worry? We have to leave it up to him.
17: That's
19: and
17: it.
19: Joe and Rhonda have been so, I'm so grateful because they reminded me of all this. And I'm grateful that where I'm at today is thanks to them.
17: Well, and you know, let's talk about Joe because I miss Joe today.
18: Yes.
17: Rhonda, tell us a little bit about Joe.
20: He's a man that is yes. full of energy, always
17: That's for
20: on the
17: sure.
20: go. And he has a heart for the people that are hurting. And, you know, one of the things, you know, he's been an attorney practicing for over 50 years. And the reason why he became an attorney was so that he could help people. It's not about money or anything like that. He saw a need. And he wants to be able to help people.
17: I remember when he was here, he said that it wasn't about money. It wasn't about status. It was about that's where his heart led him, you know.
20: Correct, yeah.
17: Because anybody can help people. A house painter, you know, you can donate time for people that can't afford to get their house painted, or an elderly neighbor and just to cheer them up, or all different kinds of things. But I remember that really struck me what Joe said, you know.
20: Yeah.
17: It wasn't for status or money. It's because where his heart led him.
20: Right. And also his faith, right? So
17: yeah.
20: when these people that are come in and they're hurting, he has such a heart for Jesus and a heart for the people and what they're going through that he's able to walk them through and, you know, get them calmed down. And he's able to have them see where their problem isn't a 10, but it's a 1.
17: Yes.
20: You know, and,
17: yep.
20: and I think more importantly, though, then he's able to share Christ's love with them and, you know, give them that salvation prayer. Many people that come into our office have a church background, but they've fallen away from that for whatever reason. You know, there's some hurt. They've lost a grandmother or mother, you know, some tragic incident that has happened in their life, and they've turned their back on God because they're angry, and it happens so often. And he's able to kind of bring things, you know, back to the forefront to help them understand that, you know, we live in this fallen world, and, you know, that's not God's plan to have somebody go through and suffer like that, whatever the situation is that they're going through. And he's just able to bring a calmness and a peace, and again, a sense of hope, so that when they walk out of our office, they don't feel so downtrodden anymore, but they understand, you know what, maybe this isn't it. There is
17: exactly.
20: hope beyond what I'm going through. And not only that, they know that they can call on us whenever, and we're there to be able to hear them out. And
17: what an incredible resource. AZJusticeCenter.org, AZJusticeCenter.org. It was funny what you were just saying. I was thinking about some studying I was doing the other day, and it's one question that people that are either haven't made that commitment to Christ, or maybe they're new in Christ, why does God allow suffering, you know, to good people? Well, Jesus made it very clear, you will have trouble. He didn't say, if you have some trouble, let me know. He said, you will have troubles, but know that I'll be right there with you, you know.
20: Right.
17: And I think that's the thing that that I can really see working through the AZ Justice Center is you have such open hearts and open arms. You truly do. I know that anybody can reach out to you, and if you don't have the resources, you'll figure out where they need to go.
20: Exactly. And so many times the people that are coming in and they're hurting, and, you know, they've maybe made phone calls or gone to different organizations, and they're told, no, sorry, we can't help you. And
17: yeah.
20: just that constant no and rejection,
17: yeah.
20: you know, that it beats them down. And sometimes it takes somebody just coming alongside them, maybe making the same phone calls to those agencies. But then it's like you have that extra power, if you will, to, you know, encouragement to be able to push through. And it's like, okay, we're not going to take no for an answer. We're going to push through and we're going to get you the resources that you need. And we're not going to stop until we, you know, find a solution to the problem.
17: Sorry for interrupting.
19: Even that's why I'm so excited, because of even the fundraiser that's coming up in February that is going to help even build a housing to even expand and help a lot more people too.
17: Oh, wow. Well, that's awesome. I'll have you guys back and we'll talk about that fundraiser. That'll be awesome. Will you please share, Rhonda, with us how folks can learn more and register for the Good Samaritan training session, Be Trauma Informed?
20: You know, they can give me a call at 602-370-1534 or visit our website, azjusticecenter.org. And go to our events page and scroll down to the bottom, and they'd be able to register there. So either way, a phone call or visiting the website.
17: That sounds great. And let's give the URL and the phone number one more time here.
20: 602-370-1534. 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
17: Excellent. Okay, now kind of maybe backtracking a little bit, but what will someone learn at the September 26th training coming up on Saturday?
20: They're going to learn the tools to be able to recognize the patterns of people so that it'll help people be able to respond and not react. Mm, so again, it's just, you know, learning those tools and understanding. And I think you'll be able to learn a lot about yourself. Mm-hmm. 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
17: 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Well, gosh, you know, I am really excited. I have plans, unfortunately, this weekend. And as you know, I'm recovering from some surgery and stuff still. So I will not be able to be there, but I will be with you all in spirit. And I will certainly be praying for you all. And I pray for all those that attend. Listeners, I really encourage you. This can really, in so many ways, enhance and improve your life and your walk with Christ, definitely. I want to thank you ladies so much for coming down today.
19: Thank you.
17: Such a pleasure to have you here.
19: We're grateful for you for having us here.
17: Oh, it's awesome. It's awesome. You. Bridget, I like that you mentioned the fundraiser coming up. We'll definitely have you guys back. Maybe Joe will come too. And we'll talk about the fundraiser. It's going to be great.
20: Yes.
17: And, once again, I just want to give the information one more time. 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We want to see you there, definitely. Well, a quick shout out to our awesome producer, Jeremy. Thank you so much, Jeremy.
19: Yes.
0: You are so welcome. Two great guests doing things for the right reasons. Do I even get to come to the Pastor's Appreciation Luncheon?
17: Well, it's free for most, but I'm sure for a couple of bucks I can help you get in.
0: All right, I appreciate it. Good
20: I
0: looking
20: think
0: out.
20: You should join. Yes.
17: Absolutely. Of course you'll be there, Jeremy. Absolutely. We love you. And speaking of love, folks, we really appreciate you tuning in. We love you. Remember, God is so close and so present at all times. And you talk about love, there is no greater love. We'll see you soon here again on The Total Experience.

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13: Hey, how you doing, Mike?
12: Pretty good. 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
13: Yes, I'm from Akron, Ohio. Been out here for about 21 years. Married with my wife, two beautiful children, 17 and 13. Been a licensed occupational therapist for 15 years. I've done director of rehab work. I've done home health and hospice, sales and business development. Yeah. But around the beginning of the new year, as I was renewing my license, I felt a little turn of what I should be doing. I was doing pretty well at a pretty good company, but I said, you know what? I feel like with all the experience that I've gained over the years,
12: yeah,
13: and what I've kind of garnished, I feel like I can help people a little bit more in some of the darkest times of their life.
12: Yeah, absolutely. That's what we're all about here at Moms and Dads Place.
13: Yes.
12: And so for families who never heard of a senior placement consultant, what exactly do you do and, you know, who do you help?
13: Yeah, so I kind of say I'm sort of like a realtor for seniors.
12: Yeah.
13: So I kind of help them find that new place that, you know, they can call home, the new home for, you know, families that are looking for a place for a mom or dad that, you know, make sure they're safe, you know, if it, you know, be it due to safety concerns or, you know, dementia starting to set in, Alzheimer's, also loneliness. Some people, you know, they just don't want to be home alone.
12: Yeah.
13: Their spouse passed away, their children are all gone. They're like, you know what? I still want some type of quality of life. Like, is there anything else out there for me? So I assist people with independent living situations as well as assisted living, residential homes, as well as memory care homes.
12: Okay, awesome. Yeah, that's absolutely here in Arizona. You know, it's a great state where it's nice and warm, and we have a lot of people who will move out here who will, you know, want to get away from the cold. And
13: absolutely.
12: Usually family stays back home wherever they're from, and they end up here and, you know, needing to get some help when they get a little bit older.
13: Yeah, you know, a lot of times, unfortunately, they don't know where to turn or, you know, what's out there or what's available to them. So
12: okay.
13: I'd like to be that source of, you know, that resource for them.
12: So what's a sign for a lot of caregivers, you know, warning sign or even loved ones for the parents, you know, in order to know, hey, it's a possibility, you know, mom needs to go or dad or grandma, grandpa, whoever, even sister sometimes, right? Into one of these facilities or start looking for, I guess, an option to downsize and relocate.
13: Yeah. So, a lot of times they can see the signs in their loved ones that things aren't going as well as they used to, as far as needing more help with bathing or dressing or eating, or they're a little bit more forgetful, but sometimes they don't see the signs in themselves.
12: Yeah.
13: You know what I mean? And those could be emotional and or physical signs as well. So some people, for instance, emotional sign, could be feeling overwhelmed most days, or they find themselves snapping or yelling at their loved one because of something they may have done, or, you know what I mean, asking them the same question 3-4 times. It's like, whoa, hold on. It's okay. You know what I mean? But these are the signs that they kind of see first, as well as physical signs. Poor sleep, you know, poor appetite. They're kind of putting off their own doctor, you know, appointments and getting their hair done. They don't go get their hair done anymore because they kind of feel guilty, you know, from being away from the loved one that may need their help, their care.
14: Okay. So you think like a little anxiousness also, you know?
13: Yeah, absolutely.
14: You know, where they're, I guess, low on patience and, you know, they feel like everything has to be done like right this second, you know?
13: Yeah, absolutely. And again, it's their loved one. So it's like, I have to do this for mom. They did it for me. I have to do this for dad. They did it for me. This is my husband. This is my wife.
14: Yeah.
13: I promise I'll be there for them. So, you know, it's one of those things like they may feel a little like guilty if they go out and get their hair done or go out for, you know, their doctor's appointments because they're so like engulfed and so, you know, in tune to what they need
14: that. Yeah, they taking kinda, care of the loved ones, right?
13: Yeah. And one thing that really sticks out to me that I try to let people know is when you hop on a plane in the beginning, they tell you, hey, we might go through some turbulence. You know, these air masks might come down. Put your mask on first before you try to help your child.
14: Yeah.
13: Right. And it's the same thing here. You have to make sure that you're okay, that you getting the help that you need, you know, that you'll be able to provide for your loved one.
14: Yeah.
13: You know what I mean? So, yeah. So
14: that's a great analogy, man. Yeah, I never thought about it that way, but that's true. You know, sometimes taking care of our loved ones or anything getting older, it's, can be overwhelming, you know, just because you don't want to lose eyesight on them because you're afraid, you know,
13: exactly.
14: They might bump into something, you know, get a cut or a scar or fall over, you know.
13: Right.
14: Themselves.
13: Yeah, absolutely.
14: Okay. So, you talk about, you know, I guess, what are the physical signs? You know, you mentioned poor sleep, some weight changes. You know, what else have you noticed, I guess, what the physical signs that people should look out for, you know, where their loved ones are going through these phases?
13: Yes, I would say not only those, but also chronic fatigue, as well as increased anxiety or depression, as well as isolation. They don't go out and hang out with friends as much anymore. You know what I mean? They're kind of in the house with the loved one, which is, you know, I get it, you know, their main responsibility, you know, at the time or whatever. But during that, they kind of lose themselves. And at the end of the day, that's what we don't want to happen.
14: Yeah,
13: if there's, you know, if there's help out there, you want to make sure you tap into that and make sure, you know, you're getting the support that not only you need, but the best care for your loved one as well.
14: Yeah.
13: So if you're always snapping and, you know, you're in a bad mood, well, how do you think your loved one feels at that point? You know what I mean?
14: Yeah, absolutely. So, no, they need that love, right?
13: Yeah. So it can be a little tricky, but, you know, just knowing that there are resources out there, you know, make sure that you're taken care of as well.
14: Okay. Yeah, absolutely. Yeah. So I guess, you know, besides the physical signs, you know, we spoke a little bit about the emotional signs here as well.
13: Yeah.
14: I guess, how do we know when a loved one it's probably their time to go to a facility, you know, we've been taking care of them. Mm-hmm. What would you say, you know, you mentioned like maybe forgetfulness, you know, they may go to the store and forget why they're going there. Right. You know, as well as even, I guess, even in the house, sometimes it can possibly happen.
13: Yeah. I would look at like timelines. If you go to the store, if you go to, beautician or your own doctor's appointment, could you leave your loved one home alone for an hour?
14: Yeah.
13: Okay.

0: and you're starting to see some changes in dad. What if, you know, that little amount of time that you're away, they take another prescription pill when they're only supposed to take one? You know what I mean? And now we have a safety issue of a possible overdose.
1: Yeah.
0: You know what I mean? So it's so many things, but, you know, those are a few that can be, you know, unfortunately detrimental.
2: Yeah, you know, it's a funny story. I have a friend. He's a pharmacist, and I've been helping him out for a couple of months. I've known him for a little over a year. And same situation you just mentioned, you know? Since he's a pharmacist, he thought, hey,
0: yeah,
2: I could do what I want. But, you know, there's times where he would forget his pills at certain times and so forth. And that's super important. Yeah. I think that's one red flag right there, you know, just pill management, you know, making sure they're taking the right doses at the right time to get the right results, right?
0: I mean, for me and you, sometimes we might forget. You know, I'm thinking, I'm like, dang, did I take this? So think about what mom or dad may be going through, or another loved one, if they're having a little bit of dementia, not even a, you know, full on Alzheimer's or anything like that, but just a little, you know, some dementia. Like, man, did I take? I'll just take another. You know what I mean? So yeah, it can be kind of scary. Yeah, absolutely.
2: All right, crazy man. It's just little things like that and everything, right? A little pill could go so far away and cause so much damage as well.
0: Absolutely. And it's even worse if no one's around, right? If you know, daughter is in Canada and son is in Georgia and mom's here, but we can't really see the signs. We talk to her on the phone. It seems like she's okay.
2: Yeah.
0: You know what I mean? So it's, you know, those are things that I also want to, you know, kind of like, make sure people are aware of. If you're not close to your loved ones, if you're not like in the city, like checking in on them, even if you're in the same like state, make sure you do that, because you know some things you really can't see, and when you're talking to them on the phone, everything may seem fine.
2: But
0: when you go out and visit with them, you know, spend a little bit of time. Wait, hey, mom, did you see you left the fire on?
2: Yeah.
0: Oh yeah. You know, it's little things that, you know.
2: And it's hard to portray sometimes having a conversation with our loved ones over the phone. You know, it seems like, you know, even myself and everybody else, I feel like we have short conversations just because everybody's always on the go, right?
0: So we may check in on
2: them and have a 2-3 minute conversation. But I think we are able to hold maybe even a half an hour, 40-minute conversation. Sometimes we could pick it up on there because they'll keep on repeating or having the same conversation over and over, right?
0: Yeah, we kind of call it looping.
2: It's kind of, there you go.
0: It's going back to a certain conversation or a certain
2: topic.
0: Topic or time in their life or something. You're like, wait a second. So, yeah.
2: So, I guess as a consultant, what you do here is you help people absolutely, you know, find assisted living facilities, independent facilities, help them downsize. I guess my question, and what do you do at-home visits to where they currently live and kind of see what their living style is and kind of set expectations?
0: Absolutely. Yeah. So again, what I want people to kind of look at me as, yes, you know, I say I'm a real estate agent for seniors, but I want to be looked at as a resource.
2: Yeah.
0: Again, you know, me being a licensed therapist, me, you know, doing a hospital, me doing a rehab facility, me doing home health, outpatient, I kind of seen every single step, every single aspect of things, home health, hospice as well. Where are we now? Well, what happened to get us to this point? If you need some assistance as far as home care, I have some resources. I may be able to assist you with that. Okay, we're not able to get out to the doctor as much as we used to because of, you know, mobility issues or whatever the case may be.
2: Yeah.
0: Well, there are, you know, some mobile physicians. Maybe we can get a mobile physician in to see you. You know what I mean? So those type of things that I believe I can really help people a little bit more with. Kind of be like a case manager, you know, as you will, in some ways.
2: I think you're more of a resource manager, right? Because you know, it's not just technically placing them in a location, but having these other options where they could go ahead and if they're able to stay home, you know, you just had home care. So I guess let's tap in a little bit into that with home care. What does that look like? Is that somebody typically coming in and caring for them full time, part time, overnight? What are the options there?
0: The thing is going to be the type of care that they need. How much care do they need?
2: Okay.
0: So we can look at memory loss is one, but we can also look at, you know, daily living skills. Again, the bathing, the dressing.

0: Passing, the toileting alone, like me and you, we go to the bathroom more than twice a day.
1: Yeah.
0: Right. What does overnight look like? You know what I mean? So yes, we can have someone come into the home for sure. Maybe 2-3 hours that may be suitable. You know what I mean? Yeah. Not too bad, but depending on, again, how much care they may need, it might go up to 8 hours. I can't leave them home alone at all. I have to go to work, you know, so we're looking at maybe an 8 hour span. You know what I mean? Again, you know, overnight, maybe, you know, mom and dad, they have to get up at night to use the restroom. Falls occur. You know what I mean? So, you know, it doesn't always have to be, you know, to the extreme of, oh, they might walk out of the house because of, you know, memory issues, which it can occur.
1: Yeah.
0: But also just trying to get up to use the restroom, and their safety, their balance isn't as good as it used to be. Well, you know, that's when we might want to look at, you know, where are we, you know, in the full totality of things as far as their safety is concerned.
1: Okay, absolutely.
0: Yeah.
1: Well, let me take a quick break here, and, you know, get today's episode is brought to you by Leader Medical Supplies, your trusted source for equipment that keeps your loved ones safe and independent at home. 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And we can help you out here. So coming back here, Brandon, let's talk a little bit about, you mentioned helping them out, you know. They had the, you know, home care come in maybe a couple hours.
0: Yeah.
1: I guess if they do need more than, you know, a full-time gig, an 8-hour home care at that point, that's, I guess, what would be the next step for them? What would you recommend? You know, they could still, let's say, you know, they can still drive, but they probably can't hold a pan, you know, full of water. They can't, you know, take a bath by themselves because of, you know, their stability issues where they can't stand straight or, you know.
0: Exactly. Yeah, a lot of times, I'm glad you brought up about driving. A lot of times, if some of those other things are starting to wane, they probably shouldn't be driving.
1: Okay.
0: So these are the little things that, you know, again, you know, if we're looking at one or two things, it may not seem that big, but, you know, little things can add up to be big things. So for instance, I'll just go into, you know, the home care aspect of it. If they're at home, maybe some things that may be appropriate for them while they're still at home, if they're looking like this. Your loved one still is relatively independent, okay?
1: Yeah.
0: Safety risks are limited. You know, you have family support, and care needs are predictable. Like, okay, yeah, every 2 to 3 hours, you know, I know mom has to go to the restroom.
1: Yeah.
0: You know, where someone would be able to be there and provide
1: and help
0: support.
1: Them out.
0: Yeah, support for that. Now, once it starts to get a little tricky, is how many hours of care are they going to start to need? Now, the restroom trips are getting a little bit more frequent.
1: Okay.
0: Mom's safety with a walker isn't as well as it used to be. You know, dad is using a wheelchair now, so we got to get him in and out. We have to make sure he's getting transferred on and off the toilet, on and off the wheelchair.
1: Yeah.
0: You know what I mean? So slowly, some things can start to be a bigger task. So mm-hmm. if that's the case, then that's when we start to look at, you know, the increase of home care. I just put down some numbers just to, you know, bring some context. So for 4 hours of home care, it's going to be about $4,500 a month at about $37 an hour.
1: Oh, wow. Okay.
0: Okay. So, you know, again, that may be feasible for some people. Not too bad. But if we go up to 8 hours, like I said, you know, I can't leave him home alone. I have to go to work. We look at 8 hours at about $37 an hour for home care. We're looking at $9,000 a month.
1: Oh, wow. So we could definitely get up there in price.
0: Yeah. So again, it goes back to, can I leave them home alone for 1 hour? Okay. Can I leave them home for 4 hours? Eight. Yeah. Overnight. Those are the things that kind of can tilt, you know, if staying home is still feasible.
1: Yeah.
0: You know what I mean? And unfortunately, some people, they just don't have the support.
1: Yeah.
0: To just to be able to do the home care 2 or 3 hours a day. So.
1: I mean, it definitely gets pricey. Absolutely. You know, and in that case, it's, if they need 8 hours, then definitely they need most likely more than the 8 hours at that point.
0: Yeah. And, you know, again, you know, my whole goal is to make sure it's the best decision for them. So right now, if you're like, you know what? The 3-4 hours, you know, $4,500 a month, that's fine. They want to stay home. That's the best option for us. Okay, that's fine. But you also want to, you know, like I said, just take in account, prepare. Because mom and dad, they're not going to be getting any younger. You know,
1: yeah.
0: Uncle, auntie, you know, your spouse, they're not going to be getting any younger. So we got to start preparing for that shift of needing a little bit more care.
1: Yeah.
0: So,
1: and it seems like a lot of these situations, once they get there, it's hard to reverse it back, right? You know, you could adjust, you know, I guess eating habits, but it's going to be definitely, you know.
0: Yeah, it's adjustments that you can make, you know what I mean? To kind of like, you know, keep things at bay for a little bit.
1: Yeah.
0: But over time, you know, unfortunately, Father Time is undefeated. So I would much rather people just be prepared.
1: Yeah.
0: You know, for when that time comes.
1: Okay.
0: Yeah.
1: Absolutely. Got a question for you here. So,
0: yeah.
1: I guess, you know, we're talking about, you know, possibly maybe, I guess at that point, even looking at an assisted living facility, right?
0: Yeah.
1: So, there's a lot of different ones, you
0: there
1: know?
0: There are. Yeah, there are. So, for instance, there's two main types of assisted living. So you have your assisted living center, where it's kind of like a facility, like a building community.
1: Yeah.
0: And then you have your residential assisted living homes, or some people may say group home or whatnot. These residential homes, they have a more kind of like a home feel to it, because it's a home. It might not be your home, of course, but it's you know, it still gives you kind of like that warm, you know, like small time feel. Which is usually, you know, they still have activities and stuff, but it's not on such a robust scale. You know, they may have like pet therapy come in. They might have music therapy, maybe some kind of, exercises that go on. Assisted living in a facility, in a community, it's going to be on a more robust scale as far as their activities are concerned, car games, bingo. They might have, you know, people come in, you know, do some singing.
1: Yeah.
0: They may have pet therapy as well, but also there's other things like painting, you know.
1: Yeah.
0: Some people, they even do like woodworking, you know what I mean? So there's a lot of different.
1: So let me pull you back into this residential facility one. I know we could go deep dive into the big facilities, but let's hammer the first one down here.
0: Yeah.
1: So with these residential ones, it's more, I guess you just mentioned, you know, it's kind of a group home. So typically, what do we see? What would it be, like 6 to 8 seniors, maybe 10? What do you typically see?
0: I typically see between 5 to 10 people in that home.
1: Okay.
0: And with that being said, a lot of places, they have shared rooms and they also have private rooms.
1: Okay.
0: So you can, you know, try to have one that's private. It's going to be a little bit more expensive because you have your own room. It's not a shared room.
1: Yeah.
0: But like I said, there's also shared room where they, you know, essentially have a roommate there, which isn't always the worst thing in the world. Actually, I've seen some, you know, some reports lately that people with dementia, with Alzheimer's, they actually do better with someone else in the room.
1: Oh, wow. Okay.
0: They go to sleep and they wake up, they see somebody else in there. And if that person is up, moving around, going to the restroom or getting dressed or something, going to get some food, that kind of like initiates them, like, oh, maybe I should do that, instead of like a caregiver coming in, oh, let's use the restroom, let's get your clothes on, they're like, no, I want to sit and watch my football, you know what I mean? So having someone else in the room is kind of like, you know, maybe, you know, their spouse or their children or their brother or sister, you know what I mean? Just kind of like make them feel a little bit more like warm, and you know what I mean?
1: Yeah. Like they're not alone, right?
0: You know,
1: they got somebody there.
0: They're not isolated.
1: Even if it's a, you know, they may spark up a friendship at that point, you know,
0: and you never know. And the emotional differences as well, that some people may experience just because someone else is there in the room. You know what I mean? So, yeah.
1: Okay, that's cool. So, and I guess when they come out, you know, these group homes, they come out, I would imagine they probably have like breakfast or lunch together. So it's not just, again, them by themselves in the room, right?
0: Absolutely. And of course, at the end of the day, you know, they would like to, you know, give them their choices, you know, want to make them come out or, you know what I mean? But they're, you know, a lot of these places, they have skills to help them, you know, to, you know, come out and be sociable and stuff like that. So,
1: alrighty, well, Brandon, man, it's been great here, knowledge that we share here with our listenership. You know, how could people get a hold of you? If they have any questions, you know, where could they reach you at? Where could they find you?
0: Yeah, so you can reach me on my mobile phone, 330-573-9566. Again, 330-573-9566. 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
1: All right, to everyone listening, downsizing isn't about just giving up. It's about opening the door to a simpler, safer, and more comfortable chapter for your family and loved ones. And you don't have to figure it out alone. I'm Mike Vasquez here. This has been Moms and Dads Place. Take care of each other, and we'll see you on the next time.

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0: Welcome to the Profitable Entrepreneur Show, where we turn hustle into strategy and strategy into revenue. I'm your host, Mike Vasquez, and today is a part one of a two conversation and one of the most important and misunderstood players in every real estate deal, the title company. In this first episode, we're keeping it simple. If you ever bought a home and not along at closing without really knowing what you were signing, this is going to clear it all up. My guest today is Israel Navarro. Izzy, tell us, you know, a little bit about yourself, how you got into it, and who you work with now.
1: Well, how you doing today, Mike? So, my name is Israel Navarro. I've been doing real estate for about 24 years now. I actually started off as a real estate agent, a little bit on the overweight side, so I wasn't a big fan of being outside in 117 degrees weather, so I decided to work inside and got into escrow work. Been doing this for now 18 years as an escrow officer. I'm a very well-versed escrow officer. My office is on Camelback and 99th Avenue. Title insurance is probably one of the biggest questions that people always ask, like, what is title insurance? There's three parts to purchasing a property. The first part is having a great lender. A great lender is going to help you qualify for the actual loan itself. Second step is to have an amazing realtor. That realtor is going to help you find that dream home of yours. The third and foremost and most important is your title company. Your title company is going to be the insurance that's going to protect all your money, all your information, and it's going to be the facilitator for a real estate transaction when it closes. I'm basically the middleman that I work with the lender, I work with the realtor to make it a smooth transaction for the buyer to close.
0: Okay. And what is title and how is it different from a deed?
1: So there's a huge difference. So title, basically it's title insurance. Now, a lot of people think like, well, hey, is this like a car insurance, a home insurance? No, it's different. So what a title is title is to have ownership of a property, a vacant land, free and clear. That's title. That's what we do. We ensure that you will be in first position. There is no other owner but the person closing on the file. If a title company can't close on a file, then you would walk away from the transaction because it's not insurable. Now, a deed is what conveys title. So anytime you're purchasing a property through a title company, the deed that's going to be issued is what they call a warranty title. A warranty title is what actually tells you that it's being guaranteed by a title company that you are the only owner on title. Now, there's different many deeds that a lot of people might hear. Like, there's a lot of quick claim deeds. There's joint tenancy deeds. And I can go into a little bit more detail further on, Mike.
0: Okay, yeah, absolutely. So, you know, what is a title search and what are you actually looking for when you run one?
1: So basically what a title search is exactly that. It's a search. We're trying to find out if there's any liens against the property. We're trying to find out if there's an HOA on the property. We're trying to make sure that it's not in a Superfund area where there's lots of toxic materials. So in essence, we're detectives. We verify that all the information before you purchase a property is absolutely clear. By that, that's when we're going to start insuring. We ensure that the property is free and clear, and that way you are the sole owner of the property, and there won't be any issues in the future where somebody might come out and say, hey, I'm the owner of that property, or that property was never conveyed properly.
0: And how far back do you go on the records to ensure the title is clear and nobody's going to come back?
1: Anytime there's title insurance, we go back to where the first individual purchased a property. If it's 100 years, if it's 10 years, if it's 2 years, we go back from the beginning. We verify everything. We verify the initial seller. We verify that they sold it properly, that they conveyed it properly. That's what we do, is we just make sure all checks and balances are done before the close of the transaction.
0: Okay. And what does it mean to have a clear and clean title?
1: So a clear and clean title means there, when you're purchasing the property, there is going to be no outstanding liens as far as any HOA liens, any tax liens. There's no solar liens. Free and clear means exactly that. There's nothing, no issue on that title except you're the only person on title. Now, if you're getting a loan, that's what the only thing that's going to show up on your title is a loan. Because anytime you get a loan, they put a mortgage against the title itself, which it's a form of a deed of trust. That will come up anytime you pull your title search, because that's the lien promising the lender that they're in first position, that they're the only lenders that's going to be recorded against the property.
0: And what is a title defect, and what are the most common ones you find?
1: Well, most of the defects, honestly, it's people doing deeds without title insurance. That's probably the biggest one. For instance, a quick claim title is anybody can do a quick claim title. You don't have to be a real estate professional. Just a lot of people can download it from Maricopa County Records, and they can do the deed themselves. But that's where everything happens, or everything goes wrong. For instance, you, Mike, you might be the owner of your property and not realizing that there's a tax lien against you. You quick claim the property over to me, which is not title insured. Quick claim title is the worst way to transfer title, in my opinion. So now I convey that property, and you still have that lien on it. Once there's a lien against the property, it doesn't matter if you transfer it out of yourself. It still stays with the property. So now I got a quick claim title. Yes, I'm the owner of the property, but I also encumbered your lien, your tax lien. So now your question, well, how am I going to clear? That's not mine. It's Mike's. Well, that's where the problems begin. Now you have to go back to Mike and, Mike, I need you to pay this tax lien off.
0: Yeah.
1: If he doesn't want to pay it off, then you're going to have to go to court. And now what you thought was an easy process just became a difficult, long process that you might not even be awarded as the winner on this one. You might have to pay that lien off yourself.
0: Oh, wow. So a lot of people aren't even aware of this, you know, when they go ahead and just do their own transactions and, you know, deed over title to one another, not knowing what actually may be showing up in the back end, you know, in the future if they ever want to sell it and they need to get the property insured. And what's the difference between a title company and, I guess, a closing escrow or a real estate attorney here in Arizona? I don't think we really have real estate attorneys for closing, but is there, you know, can you elaborate a little bit on that?
1: Yeah, and so every state is different. In Arizona, we use what they call an escrow company. An escrow company is kind of the same thing as if you close in Texas. Texas closes with attorneys. Now, a lot of people get confused when they close here because escrow can also mean escrow in when you have a mortgage. When you have a mortgage, they call it escrow, which is basically your title. I'm sorry, it's basically your insurance, and it's your taxes built in. That's what they call an escrow account. For me, an escrow account is what handles the full transaction, the real estate portion of it and the lender portion of it. So we're the middleman again. That's what they call escrow. In Arizona, we don't use attorneys. You can hire an attorney to look at the documents, but your facilitator, your escrow officer, that's what we do, is we explain the loan documents. We explain any title defects, any title issues. That's all explained to you by your escrow officer.
0: Okay, awesome. And, you know, what is people, I think a lot of people get confused because they see title insurance and then they're going through the process of buying a home and then they see homeowner's insurance. You know?
1: Yes. There is a difference. A lot of people get that confused because it is title insurance. There's a homeowner insurance. So title insurance, again, that just helps clarify that you are the true owner of the property. Homeowner's insurance is what's going to protect your dwelling. So homeowner's insurance is basically, that's your Allstate, that's your State Farm, that's your farmer's insurance. Those are the ones that are going to be insuring your property if there was a fire, if there's a tornado, if there's an earthquake. That doesn't happen in Arizona besides like dust storms, but those are the few items that they would cover for in a homeowner's insurance.
0: Okay. And what does title insurance actually cover and what does it not cover?
1: So anytime you close with the title company, what title insurance actually covers is that you are the only owner of the property. Now, let's just say no title company is perfect. We are human. We do make mistakes. There has been issues where a title company can close on a transaction and something might have came up. Like sometimes people make mistakes and, for instance, there's liens on the property, but because they typed in the wrong number or wrong legal description, they typed in a wrong social security number, that lien didn't come up in the search. So now you're trying to go sell your house now that you purchased about a year ago and you find out that there is a lien on the property for the previous. So what title insurance does is you file a claim. You go back to the title company and say, hey, Izzy, you closed on this transaction. This transaction now has a lien on it from the previous seller. I'm not responsible for it. Absolutely, you're not, because you got title insurance. So now the title company files a claim. We have attorneys. The attorneys actually go after, they investigate, they make sure to clear that. If title companies can't clear the title insurance, well, either two things. They buy your property back, or they settle with you and they give you some type of monetary payout for that. But typically, there's nothing that can't be resolved in title. We might go through the court process to clear old liens on it. That's not particular, but that would be something that the title companies would be responsible because they were title insured.
0: Okay. And can you tell me a story, you know, of a situation where somebody went through the whole process, you know, the title insurance did the search, and, you know, where kind of years later they had to come back and actually file a claim. Could you give me an example or two of, you know, where that happened to some past clients or, you know?
1: Absolutely. So most of the title claims that we normally get they're simple. They're not really difficult because nowadays there's so much technology that protects the home buyer that there really isn't. It's almost a fail-safe program. Now, some of the issues, for instance, that I've seen is HOAs. An HOA might put a lien on a property, and those can easily be missed by the title examiner because the homeowner or the homeowner's insurance and the HOA didn't properly record the deed. They recorded it with the partial legal description missing. So when something like that does come, I mean, it can be expensive for the title company, which we haven't had one of those in a while, but last time we did, it was probably about $4,000, $5,000 that the customer actually owed, and this was the previous seller, but because the homeowners missed a part of the legal description, it didn't show up when we did the initial recording. Now, you can say it's not the title company's fault, but we're insuring it. So if any time that we're insuring it and something does pop out, it's not the buyer's responsibility. It would be the title's responsibility to make sure that's being clarified. Now, what we'll do is we will take care of that issue. We would pay it. And obviously, we'd still go back to the previous seller and try to get our money back from that individual that, you know, missed out on paying $5,000, $6,000 from that.
0: Okay. And have you ever had a situation where somebody comes in and, you know, they purchased a house, didn't go through a title company initially. They just, you know, went with their local legal document preparer down the street. And then they come back into you now because they, you know, they want to sell. And when you do your title search, it comes back where the title is not clean and clear.
1: Right. One of the things that the biggest issue actually that I see with that is, so a lot of people think, hey, we'll avoid the title company. We can save fees. Some title companies can be pretty expensive, but it's worth it. It's never a smart idea to do a quick claim deed out of title. Now, when you hear quick claim title or quick claim deed, they're the same thing. They're not title insured. It's basically the most basic transfer of titles that anybody can do. Now, when people do that, this is when it gets risky for them. Now, one of the more common situations that I run into is, let's just say again, Mike, I'm going to hold you as an example.
0: Yeah.
1: Mike says, I don't want to pay title insurance. Let's just do this out of escrow because you're not being insured. Mm-hmm. So Mike says, hey, is you just give me $500 a month. I'm going to put the deed under your name and you pay me for 2 years, $500 a month, and we'll call it even. That's probably the most basic and simplest way. Everybody thinks it's okay, but Mike happens to pass away. Mm. So now Mike's wife's like, well, wait a minute. Everything was arranged with Izzy, but Izzy doesn't want to pay no more because Mike passed away. Well, there's nothing in writing besides a transfer of deed showing that I'm the owner of the property. So basically now I got a property for maybe making 10, 15 payments, and now you can't enforce it because there's nothing that was title insured. There was no documents that you had made up that says they're responsible for that. Yeah. So that's why it's important if they get through a title company is going to help facilitate all the documents are in order. So in this particular case, when you're buying for sale by owner,
0: yeah,
1: we're going to recommend a third party, which is like a servicing company. Now that servicing company is going to make sure all payments go to them. They're going to have a release for that. So if something were to happen to you, Mike, then both individuals are covered. Me being the owner of it,
0: yeah,
1: I can still make payments to your wife, to your children, because it went through a servicing company and they're still going to be getting those payments. I, in fact, like if you pass away, then I can still get the release of lien from title because I've still made my payments to you but from the help with the title company.
0: Okay. And again, you know, you're listening here to Mike Vasquez, the Profitable Entrepreneur Show. I definitely want to give a shout out here to our sponsors, First Integrity Title Insurance Company, which is Izzy's a part of here. You know, having this show, you know, feeding the people here knowledge of how to, you know, make a real estate transaction, be profitable, and, you know, stay protected more than anything. Let's go a little bit into, I guess, how much does title insurance cost? Is it like a one time or is it a recurring expense?
1: So anytime you go through a title company, I'm going to tell you about a good figure. So every title company, we don't make up fees. We're in compliance with state banking. So every title company has to file their fees with the government. So we can't make up fees. If I like you, I can charge you $100. No. If I hate you, then I charge you $1,000. No. This is actually everything that's actually filed with state banking. So now what you're looking at for pricing, it's based off the purchase price. So obviously the higher the purchase price, the more you're going to pay in title insurance. Now realistically, the fees that are custom with purchasing and selling, the seller pays the most expensive part of it, which is what they call the owner's policy. The owner policy is basically what gets transferred. The owner's policy is what ensures that you are in first position at the seller is selling you the property, basically with no liens on it. That's what the owner does. So there's an escrow fee that both the buyer and the seller pay. If there's a lender, the lender pays what they call a lender's insurance. The lender insurance actually covers the lender for being in first position. We're ensuring that lender is going to be in first position. Now, for those that understand first position, I'm talking about the actual title report. So on title, anytime, let's just say you go and try to refinance a property, the current lender is going to show up first. So that person has to be paid off before you do any other type of transaction. If you're going to sell the house, you have to pay that lender off. If you refinance the house, you're going to have to pay that lender off. That's what first position means for that lender, which means they're going to be taken care of if you ever try to refinance, if you ever try to sell the house. Now, other fees are custom with the normal escrows is you have your, they call it a document prep fee, which basically it's $150 per person. Mm-hmm. That is for us to draw the documents. Depending on the lender, you might have like a closing protection letter. So let's just say if you're doing about a $400,000 sale, you're probably looking anywhere from about $1,300 to about $1,500 for the buyer side. Mm-hmm. You're probably looking about $2,500 to $3,000 for the seller side. Now, I say that there's a variance, there's a difference because these are just estimates. So don't be calling me and telling me, hey, I heard Izzy does it for
2: cheaper. Yeah. So why would the insurance coverage be more expensive for the seller side than the buyer side?
1: The reason why is because anytime you're selling a property, mm-hmm. you're having to give that insurance to the actual buyer itself. Okay. So I'm selling a property to you. I'm responsible for insuring, and that's why you get, as a seller, you get charged more. You get charged for what they call the owner's policy. That owner policy is actually, it's for the seller as well because we're verifying that he doesn't owe anything. So anytime if there's any taxes, any property tax, any personal taxes, we check his liens and we make sure they're being paid through escrow. Sometimes, believe it or not, people, when they purchase properties, they think that they're doing a first and they're actually having a down payment assist program. So it actually records as a soft second. So when they go to pay off, they're like, well, wait a minute. I thought I was free. I thought they were helping me out, that this is the lender. And no, there's another lien on it. So they never made payments on it. Now we have to investigate where they're located, where we can request a payoff to make sure that the seller is not owing any money when they sell that property.
2: Okay. And so that would be probably something the lender has to clarify, you know, as they're saying up on these down payment assistance plans, right? Hey, you're getting down payment, but it's going to be recorded as a second and sometimes they have a time frame where if you own the property for 5 years, 7 years, 10 years, and you're making your payments on time, where that gets erased, is that pretty common, or is it just going to stay there forever? And
1: it honestly depends on your lender, and it depends on the program, because some seconds, what they call soft seconds, they do disappear as long as you stay as a principal residence in that property for after 3 to 5 years. Now, there's some that actually are letting you borrow money for closing funds, so those you will never get rid of. They stay on title till they're paid off. Now, really, now that's when, you know, like everything, there's great title companies, there's terrible companies, there's great lenders, there's awful lenders. This is where you have to actually talk to your lender and ask questions. Let them know, hey, what am I doing? If this is a down payment assist, does this get paid off by itself? Do I have to pay it off? Or is it part of the first mortgage? When I order the payoff, it's both of them are going to be paid off. So like always, if this is something brand new to you, it's always good to ask questions, listen, hear other people talk, ask for opinions. A title company is somebody that you can always ask, and they can let you know what type of payment you have, because that's what we do. We're going to explain the loan documents to you at closing, but it does help before you're at closing to figure out what type of loan program you're actually signing up for.
2: Okay. And so what are some good questions somebody should ask, you know, their title company in order to make sure they're selecting the right, you know, title rep or title company to do business with?
1: Well, for escrow, to be honest with you, it's usually the lender or the realtor that chooses title companies. Now, there's probably about 1,000 title companies out there, so you're like, well, hey, how can I figure out which is going to be the best one for me? And that's where you're going to have to fall back a little bit on your lender or your realtor, because they're the ones that are going to have the relationships. No realtor wants to work with a title company that they never had experience in closings, and same thing with lenders. A lender is always going to work with a title company that caters to their customer, explains documents, makes them feel a part of the team, because in this industry, realtors, lenders, title companies, we all like to work together because we like to take care of our customers. Anytime you work with a different title company, a different lender, it doesn't always go as smooth as we would like it to do. So for me, I would recommend talking to your realtor. If you're ready to purchase a property, just talk to the realtor and ask them, hey, look, I want to figure out what title company we can use. Can we maybe interview some, or do you have a preference of title company that you used in the past that are professionals that will help me answer questions and they will help me understand exactly the documents that I'm going to be signing at closing?
2: So typically when you're going to, you know, purchase a house or invest in a house and, you know, you get into the transaction, you have to put the earnest money. How do you make sure that earnest money is protected, you know, as a buyer?
1: That's a great question, Mike. Anytime that you are purchasing a property, now this is usually the second step. So the first step is you qualified for a loan. Now you're with the realtor and the realtor is going to take you out to look at properties. What earnest money is, it's basically a deposit or just kind of like a fee to tell the seller that you're serious about buying their house. So it's basically like you're putting a hold on that house, so they're not going to sell it. Because once you open up escrow and you give earnest money, then that earnest money gets deposited with the title company. Now, at nowhere, anywhere in the transaction are you to give any type of money to your lender, any type of money to your realtor. Any monies involved in a transaction always gets deposited with the title company. Now, the title company is your protector, is the way I would look at it. I'm here to take care of you. So when I say take care of you, is any monies gets with the title company. The title companies are the ones that disperse the money. Your realtor will never ask you for money. At least there shouldn't be. You know, they can pick up a check that maybe you've written out to the title company and a realtor can deliver it for you. But don't ever give cash. Don't ever give a money order or a personal check to the name of the actual real estate agent.
2: Okay. And how could people reach out to you, man? How could they, you know, if they want to buy a house and go through Izzy, how could they get a hold of you to make sure they, you know, they get the real professional helping them out with their title services?
1: Well, my phone number, I can give it to you, is 623-337-1649. You can pretty much call me anytime. That's actually my personal cell phone number. You can text me. You can ask me questions. I can also be reached through email at izzy@firstintegritytitle.com. First Integrity Title is a company that I work for, and we're located on 99th Avenue and Camelback. Now, if there's any questions, you feel free to always reach out to me. If you want me to give you my opinion, I'd be happy to. I can tell you, you know, what areas coming or, but usually realtors are the ones that are going to educate you on, you know, what's up and coming, what's a good investment. Title companies are more direct to just help you with the document processing, making sure that you're comfortable with what you're signing. We'll explain the loan documents if there is a loan. If it's a cash transaction, we'll still explain the escrow documents. So you're never going to be in the dark as far as understanding what you're signing at title.
2: Well, I appreciate you coming out here and sharing all your knowledge here, Izzy. 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They've been helping people for years and keeping them safe, you know, making sure that they're protected. 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
6: Welcome to the Middle East Radio Forum. This is David Rothschild. I am your host for today. And today our guest is David Meyer Levy, who will be with us, and he will be mostly talking about the Muslim Brotherhood, a source of pain and discomfort around the world that unfortunately is little known, but can be found at the root of most of our problems since 2001. David Meyer Levy, are you with us?
7: I am with you.
6: Well, thank you very much for coming on the show and talking to us about this issue. I first became aware of the influence of the Muslim Brotherhood back in about 2003 when Bob Baer wrote a book called Sleeping with the Enemy that was heavily redacted by the CIA as former employers, but it got quite a bit into the Muslim Brotherhood and how their roots can be found in pretty much most of the issues that we have with terrorism and political problems around the world stemming from Islam today.
7: Yes, that's a good way of summarizing it.
6: You had some specific new developments that you wanted to talk to us about?
7: Well, yes. Well, yes and no. It's not a new development. It has not received the type of attention that it should. And the title of our program today is a quote from a Muslim Brotherhood internal strategic paper written sometime before its discovery in 1991, when it was found in a Muslim Brotherhood office. Muslim Brotherhood, up until recently, was a legal organization here in America. And this memorandum, circulated internationally, said, "We will destroy their miserable house from within." And it went on to promise a grand jihad created by the infiltration of Muslim forces into Western countries, especially the USA, which is the great Satan. And it reflects a long-term Brotherhood plan to wage what is essentially behind-the-scenes asymmetric warfare against the USA, and for that matter, against Israel and against Western Europe and against Western civilization as a whole. The bottom-line goal, which is the bottom-line goal of the Muslim Brotherhood in general, based upon its own pronouncements and paperwork dating back to the 1980s, is quite literally to destroy Western civilization and make Islam take its place, which has sometimes been described as finishing the job that Muhammad started. In other words, make Islam either the only or at least the dominant religion in the entire world. Now, in addition to that, there are other documents which were found in Osama bin Laden's compound in Abbottabad, which is in Pakistan, where he was assassinated by the American SEALs. And there we find that he is clearly interested in developing a, not control, but influence over various sorts of social media, especially TikTok. And he planned on using TikTok in order to contact people in these countries, our interest is America, but other countries as well, in order to get them to carry out literally terrorist attacks in those countries, sponsored by him, and then make them look like lone wolf attacks.
6: It's
7: so they will be like under the radar.
6: It's an influence operation. I saw a very funny cartoon of bin Laden with a paper in his hand looking shocked, saying, "I didn't have to fly planes into buildings. I just could have run for mayor."
7: That's exactly right. And so, that is what is exactly happening.
6: Right.
7: Now, this paper, the one by the Muslim Brotherhood paper, was discovered in 1991, but it laid unpublished, untranslated, completely ignored until 2008, when the Holy Land Foundation trial, which it was a trial of Muslim anti-American influencers in the USA, it was submitted by the federal prosecutors. And now, 35 years later than the 1990s, we see that this is actually happening. Muslim Brotherhood's offices, well, let me put it differently. To take a step back to October 7th, 2023, there were anti-Israel demonstrations all over the world. All of a sudden, like within 24 hours, they sprang up. Streets were filled with thousands of people demonstrating against Israel and against its genocide. Now, at that point, the Israeli army had not yet entered Gaza. They had not entered the Gaza Strip. They were still fighting the terrorists on the Israeli side of the Gaza-Israel border. And yet, the terrorists were screaming, "Genocide! Genocide!" And
6: this is called fifth-generation warfare. This is called fifth-generation warfare.
7: Well,
6: it's a combined kinetic as well as information warfare space. So just as they had the terrorists prepared to flood the border simultaneously, they had this information operation pre-staged around the Western world to go into action on cue.
7: Yes, that is exactly correct. You have summarized it better than I did. And we seem to be unaware of this. At least our leadership, military and political, seem to be unaware, because actually, in an incredible speech at the UN in 1974, the Algerian president for life, Houari Boumediene, got up in front of the world and said, "We," meaning the Arab world, the Muslim world, "do not need to fight you, to conquer you, or to subdue you. The wombs of our women will bring us victory." That was 1974.
6: Well, not just their wombs. I mean, it's not just a matter of that the Western leaders don't know. It's that, and I'll just throw this out there. Hillary Clinton's longtime aide and confidant was a woman by the name of Huma Abedin, who was the daughter of one of the leaders of the Muslim Brotherhood. Her mother was the editor of the Muslim Brotherhood paper for decades. It's not a matter of they don't know. It's that they are connected. Huma Abedin just recently married Alexander Soros, the son of George Soros.
7: Yes, the son of George Soros, right. Yes. She's a really good example, and Hillary is an example of her counterpart in the American side. Huma Abedin is a very interesting person. In fact, I spoke about her at some length at a previous show several years ago. But the main thing is, what you're saying exactly pinpoints the issue. We have people in positions of leadership in our country, very high levels of leadership, where they not only do not do anything about, they actually cooperate with the subtle and hidden forces which are working to quite literally turn America into a Muslim country. Now, you're right, it's not just the wombs. For Haori Boumoudian in 1974, he was looking forward to, and he got, well, he was dead by that time, he got a major migration into Europe of people who are now beginning to have enough political clout, their children and in some cases grandchildren, enough political clout to literally reverse the character of the entire Western European world.
6: Sadiq Khan in London, Al Sayed running for Senate in Dearborn.
7: Bingo. Yes. Yes, this is, it's really horrible. Belgium has not only done nothing against, but is supportive of the Sharia for Belgium movement, a political movement sponsored by Muslims to make Sharia law the law of Belgium. That's blood-curdling. How far away are we? Not as far as I'd be happy with. And we are literally observing the same process in our own country. Now, I want to add a little thing here, a little caveat. Millions of Muslims are upstanding citizens. They're law-abiding. They see themselves as Americans. And there's nothing wrong with that.
6: And
7: but
6: the Muslim Brotherhood,
7: many of them and their leaders,
6: well, the Muslim Brotherhood and their cohorts

0: replace its existing governments and customs and religions with its own. So in that sense, I have tried, and if anybody can think of one, please correct me, but I have tried to think of any other major world religion that actually demands that local existing governments and cultures be overthrown and replaced by force with its own. I think every other one I could think of wants to convert people, but they want to do it by persuasion, and it's a spiritual thing, not replacing judicial structures and government structures and law enforcement structures and culture and entire cultures and language with its own. I can't think of any other religion that does that. Communism does that. Nazism does that, but not a religion.
1: Yes, the parallels with communism and Nazism are great. I haven't got time to get into that now, but the main thing is, it is unique to Islam that their religion must be the only religion in the world, and they will kill millions to get there. There's no other religion that says that. Now, that doesn't mean that all Muslims believe that. And that's what I mean when I say, you know, there are certainly millions of Muslims who are decent, law-abiding citizens. They may be considered apostates, not Muslim enough, by the leaders of the Muslim Brotherhood. But they do see themselves as Americans. And I you know, but the problem is there are many others who do not. And I don't want to paint them all with a black brush, but we do have to be aware of the fact that within the Muslim community are people who truly want to end America as a democratic state, as a religiously tolerant state, and turn it into a Muslim state. Now, that's a problem. That's a really serious threat. And we have not, I don't know who we is exactly, but certainly I have not done enough to try and make the powers that have the ability to stop this process aware and aroused to action. And there are some major problems inherent in that variability. I want to move on to a short but important point.
0: Sure.
1: How do they gain such influence? Well, one way is mainstream media. The details we're not going to get into now, there won't be time, but the New York Times came under very, very strong influence of the Saudis and other oil-rich Arab states way back in the 1980s. And that influence grew and grew over time. And today we see that the New York Times is like I don't know what you'd call it, like a cheering force for the Palestinians. And it has literally, on numerous occasions, either refused to print or printed, like at the end of a long article where no one's going to get to read it hardly, anything that would embarrass Islam, that would make Israel look good, with a couple of exceptions. They hired Brett Stevens, for example, but that's like to put a nice covering over their nastiness. And there are dozens and dozens of newspapers around the country that use articles from the New York Times in their publications also.
0: To draw us back to our comparison with communism, the New York Times had Walter Duranty writing apologias for Stalin's death camps. So, I mean, you know,
1: yes,
0: this is not something new.
1: No, it's not something new, but it's a lot more dangerous now. Because what that means is that many people, maybe even most people, still see the New York Times, and certainly those who draw articles from them, those other major newspapers around the country, as the great gray lady, the paramount example of print media's ethics and good work.
0: I got to wonder how many people are still there, considering the collapse of influence and sales of newspapers and the growing awareness that places like the New York Times and Time Magazine and so on are propaganda rags. I mean, sure, they have influence with some people. I just wonder what the percentages are now.
1: I have no idea, but I do want to point out that CNN is every bit as bad. And there was a radio interview

0: something at sea at a very high level.
1: You're breaking up, at least on my end. I hear a lot of static. I'm not sure people can understand you. Can you maybe try getting closer to the phone or see if that helps?
0: The phone is right next to me. Yeah, I'll try, but not much I can do.
1: I'm really not sure people can hear you, and we're coming up on a break. I'm going to suggest that whenever we get to the break that you hang up and call us back, because it's really, really bad connection.
0: Sure. Okay. I'm really sorry to hear that. I've never had this problem before.
1: You were talking about that the Muslim Brotherhood's influence on a lot of the news media, like the New York Times and CNN, but they've also gotten a lot of influence in universities. The amount of money that's being given by countries like Qatar and so on to our universities, and money buys silence and advocacy.
0: Money buys silence, money buys complicity, money buys advocacy, and money buys people willing to lie as well. 7.7 billion is the FBI's estimate of how much money Qatar has given to the various American universities.
1: We're coming up on the break. I'm going to suggest that you hang up and give us a call back while the commercials are running.
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3: 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I've been in practice in Phoenix since 1971. I have exciting news. I am now associated with attorney David Sandoval, also an injury attorney and handling medical malpractice claims. Same address, 7301 North 16th Street, Suite 203 in Phoenix. Same phone, 602-279-1914. 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
1: Welcome back. This is the Middle East Radio Forum, and I am your host, David Rothschild. Our guest today is David Meyer Levy, and we are talking about the Muslim Brotherhood, a international global organization that is committed to political and financial and influence operations in pretty much every country on the planet, and has been for a long time. And we're talking about some of the things that they've been influencing here in the United States. We left off talking about their financial influence in the media, well-known media, as well as the universities. David, do you want to pick up where we left off?
0: Sure. Universities is an excellent example. I'd like to point our readers to three recent books. Not that you should read all of them at once, but Carrie Nelson wrote Israel Denial, Richard Kravitz wrote The Slow Suicide of the University, and Elise Stefanik wrote Poisoned Ivies. All three of these document in great detail, quite granular, the growth of anti-Israel and anti-Jewish influences in colleges and universities around the country. And this is to such an extent that there are places which literally Jewish parents don't want to send their kids to, Columbia University being one of the best examples. Lawsuits have been generated against a number of universities because of harassment of Jewish students. And it's not even an Israel issue. If you're Jewish and you don't deny Israel, you don't condemn Israel, then you're going to find yourself blacklisted and attacked verbally, although physical attacks are still relatively rare. But the result is that in a number of cases, the university leadership, the governance, has done nothing or has done nothing except a symbolic act against the perpetrators. And for that, they have been taken to court. Now, some of the lawsuits have been successful. And the courts decided in favor of the Jewish plaintiffs, the parents of the students who were the arrest. But in numerous others, quite the opposite has happened. The worst example of this was seen when the chancellor of a Harvard University was interviewed, interviewed isn't the right word, she's questioned by a government committee which was composed in order to deal with this. And she literally stonewalled them in hours, televised hours of questioning. She refused to actually deal with or respond to the pointed questions of the committee. And nothing happened. This is a really bad sign.
1: I just read this morning.
0: Our future leaders.
1: I just read this morning that a lot of the things that would get you canceled from the left or basically excommunicated from the American left Democrat movement seem to be being abandoned and replaced with a litmus test for being pro-Palestinian, and that seems to be the new litmus test for the left. So if university presidents or judges or whoever wants to be invited to the right cocktail parties now has to be anti-Israel, if not anti-Jewish.
0: That is exactly right. That is exactly right. And its influence in universities is especially troublesome because currently, based upon a number of different polls, somewhere between 49% and 51% of college professors working in Jewish studies programs are anti-Israel, and they put that anti-Israel stuff into their teaching. Now, that's like the opposite of what college teaching is supposed to be. Instead of dealing with the issues from, you know, both sides of the view and looking at the facts and seeking logical conclusions, they work on the basis, they start off with the premise that Israel is a genocidal, colonialist enterprise. So that means that we have children who are now young adults who will in the future be, some of them will be our leaders in all the various areas of that leadership finds itself in America, and they will have been taught from their youth that Israel is bad. And this is worse than just Israel, because anti-Semitism has seen an enormous rise since October 7th of 2023, because people in this country, in Europe, and elsewhere in the world use the accusations against Israel as an excuse to attack Jews.
1: Which
0: it has become open season on Jews.
1: This is an interesting...
0: Israel is a Jewish state.
1: Right, this is an interesting psychological phenomenon that I've been thinking about since October the 7th, which is that it's like the anti-Semitism never really went away. They just were hiding it for 75 years and holding it in. And after October the 7th, the people who were inherently anti-Semitic finally had an excuse to be able to cover, to come out and let mm-hmm. loose with their repressed or hidden hatreds. That it was always present. That because now they've been given. Now they've got
0: That's
1: carte blanche.
0: Exactly correct. No. Yes, they got carte blanche for literally doing the things that, if they did them to other minorities, would be condemned at every level. Consider, I'm just thinking about a case that I'm personally familiar with. One of the colleges, one of the universities in the university system in California, in the South, in Irvine, had an incident where someone tied a noose to a tree. African-American students were very distressed by this. African-American Student Union addressed the university. The university cracked down. No, terrible. We can't allow this to happen. Find out who did this. This is not right. We condemn this. Blah, blah, blah, blah. Now, when Jewish students appealed because pro-Palestinian demonstrations on the campus were turning into riots and attacking, and this is one of the few cases where Jewish kids were actually physically attacked, the university said nothing. I taught for a number of years at San Jose State University and approached their president and other people in governance a number of times about the inappropriateness, the danger, and the bordering on violence of pro-Palestinian demonstrations at San Jose State University. And I was stonewalled. Now, what a double standard. Because what you said is exactly correct. And what this means is that our future leadership at all levels will be severely compromised in terms of Jewish rights in this country and the very right of Israel to exist in its country. That is one of the greatest victories that the Muslim Brotherhood is enjoying right now.
1: Well,
0: and this is all summarized in those three books.
1: The
0: in case you want to go get in further detail.
1: The fascinating thing is, to me, is that it is 2004 when W was reelected overwhelmingly, and you just anywhere you went, you talked to people that night after 9/11. Everybody it was very difficult to find someone who didn't understand that the Muslim if not by name, but the Muslim Brotherhood and the Islamist uh-huh. movements were dangerous and deadly and on the wrong side and committing atrocities mm-hmm. and just everybody understood it. And that mm-hmm. rapid shift from 2005, let's say, or 2006 to now
0: mm-hmm.
1: in no uh-huh. way feels organic. It doesn't feel organic.
0: No, it's imposed from the outside. No. It came from the outside. Muslim Brotherhood operatives throughout the country and their supporters and their international leaders via social media such as TikTok have been at work doing exactly what Hawari Boumediene said back in 1974. We're going to take over the country. Just by virtue of our quietly eating away at its institutions, bringing ourselves into positions of power, and educating the next generation into thinking that that is a good thing.
1: And we'll revisit that
0: and come
1: right back after the break that is coming up right now, and we will pick that topic up as soon as we come back on the Middle East Radio Forum.
0: All right. That's fine.
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1: Welcome back. This is the Middle East Radio Forum, and I am your host, David Rothschild. Our guest today is David Meyer Levy, and we are talking about the Muslim Brotherhood and the problems that it is causing, not only in the rest of the world, but also domestically in the United States. And when we left off, we were talking about the lack of organic change. These are topics that you do not hear regularly discussed on other news sources. If you like this content, if you enjoy this content, and it provides you with what you find to be valuable information, patronize our sponsors. The advertisers on this show are the people who make this show possible, make you able to hear it every Sunday. So go by, do business with them, and let them know you heard about it on them on the Middle East Radio Forum. And David Meyer Levy, we're back to talk about this change that's sweeping across the world, you know, as sponsored by external sources.
0: Right. The external sources being money for the Arab and Muslim organizations, which are international, Muslim Brotherhood being the most prominent and most powerful, and the money coming from Arab oil-rich states, but also China and Russia, because they see these movements as ways of weakening the democracy that they themselves want to take over. However, let's get back to the colleges just for a moment, and then I want to segue into the political system, where the most scary stuff is right now. There's a movement afoot, which is being so far rather successful, to inject what is called liberated ethnic studies curricula into our public school system, high school down to elementary levels throughout the country. The idea is that this is an area of studies which is important for kids to know about how a minority First Nation people, Asian people, etc., suffered and had to overcome great obstacles, all of which is true, and it's good to know that. However, they also bury in that largely anti-Jewish, anti-white, anti-Western, and anti-Israel propaganda.
1: This was around when I was in graduate school in the late 80s, early 90s, and it was very fringe. The people who supported this, we kind of laughed them off as the Southern Hemisphere people.
0: That's right.
1: Because they had an internally consistent ideology, but they were wrong on almost everything. But I've now seen prominent political leaders, starting with Barack Obama,
0: right,
1: who are clearly followers of this, right, what we called Southern Hemisphere supremacy.
0: That's exactly right. Just like that guy on Elm Street said, "I'm back." Here they are, 50 years later, 30 years later. Not the same people necessarily, but the same process, the same ideology, and the same goal. Have our kids grow up thinking not only that everything Jewish is evil, but everything evil is Jewish. That's the revolution they want. Now, let's turn our attention to the situation in our current political system, which is really the touchstone for just how bad things are in terms of the future of American democracy and American Jewish life. Mamdani is now an international figure. He's a household name. And he's doing something which has been done by Islamic takeover forces around the world for 1,400 years. When Muslim forces could not defeat militarily the country they wanted to take over, they instigated a series of infiltrations. Refugees came to that country and got, you know, help and set up because they're nice people. Okay, fine, we'll help them. When those people were numerous enough, they began to demand certain rights and privileges, such as enclaves where Islamic law, I'm thinking specifically of Persia, by the way, enclaves where Islamic law would be practiced because Muslims want to live by Islamic law. Well, okay, an enclave, good, that would be a problem. When it gets powerful enough, it has people who run for positions of power, and this was not Persia because it wasn't democratic, but this has happened elsewhere in the world, and it's happening here now. When those people get up to promote themselves politically, they offer what they know people are going to want to hear. You'll get free buses. You'll get free food. We'll help you with whatever it is. Once they're in office, they forget about all their political promises, and they set about bolstering the power, political, social, economic, of the Muslim community. And over time, and like Jorge Bamudian said, you know, over time, we will bring, our mother's wombs will bring us victory. There'll be enough voters, enough people. Jews voted for Mamdani, even though he was clearly anti-Israel and border anti-Semitic, because he promised good things. And now he's in now he's in office, and he's supporting Islamic progress in New York, marginalizing not just Jewish but other minorities as well, and making Islam more prominent. He's also condemned Israel. He wants to arrest Netanyahu, and he supports the idea that Israel is a genocidal country. How did he get there?
1: And he's characteristic, and interestingly, why did any Jews vote for him? And I've spent a lot of time thinking about that, and we can discuss that issue when we come back from the next break here on the Middle East Radio Forum.
0: Okay.
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7: 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Gilligan's on Maryland, on the northwest corner of 7th Street in Maryland, is much more than just a great Shell station and mini mart. 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Phone number 602-277-6269.
3: 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I've been in practice since 1971. I have exciting news. I am now associated with attorney David Sandoval, also an injury attorney and handling medical malpractice. 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Again, the number is 602-279-1914. 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We look forward to hearing from you.
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9: Welcome back. This is the Middle East Radio Forum. I am your host, David Rothschild, and we are talking to David Meyer Levy about the influence of the Muslim Brotherhood, not only around the world, but also here in the United States in domestic politics, and how it is turning things for the worse for Jews and for Christians and for any other group who values our current culture and our current laws and our current style of government and our current expectations for individual behavior and freedom. When we left off, we were talking about some of the political figures that are moving forward, like Mayor Mandami in London and Al-Sayed in Michigan, and the influence they may have. You want to pick that up again?
0: Sure. Well, we can transition from Mamdani to Sayed. He's an important character. He won by only a very, very small margin, and it's certainly questionable whether the Democratic nomination, and it's certainly questionable whether he will win the actual election that will put him into office. But the fact that he could get so high up, being a person who, without any hesitation, has condemned Israel for genocide, has said that America deserved 9/11 because it's a colonialist, expansionist, terrorist state, and when asked about the attacks on Jews, his response was, well, you know, hurt people hurt people. In other words, the people who are attacking you have been hurt by someone who's related to you, so it's okay for them to attack you. It's incredible.
9: It taps into, there's a psychology to this.
1: there's a psychology to this, in that these are people who hate America, they hate Western civilization, and so they will idealize or absolve anybody else of any crime, no matter how ghastly or horrific, because really their focus is hatred of America, hatred of Western civilization, and this kind of self-loathing that Oriana Fallaci called penitential narcissism.
10: Right. That's a good expression. She's a good journalist. You know, people have asked me, how could Jews vote for someone like that? And my answer is, look, I legally am not allowed to answer that question. I am certified as an archaeologist in Israel. And I am certified as a financial consultant, a chartered financial consultant in the USA. But I'm not a psychiatrist. I cannot address the craziness, absolute craziness, of supporting someone like Mamdani or a Sayyid, especially if you're a Jew. Now, if you're a Christian, it's still bad, but it's a little more a little more distant from the real problem. But the problem is, these two are only the tip of the iceberg. The membership in the Democratic Socialist Party has risen by 150% in the past 2 years. It's not that the DSA, Democratic Socialists of America, is part of the Democratic Party or is influencing the Democratic Party. DSA has actually hijacked the Democratic Party. The whole Democratic Party, which used to be pro-Israel and used to be the party that Jews knee-jerk, automatically supported, is now a party from which Alan Dershowitz recently resigned. Alan Dershowitz being the foremost defense attorney in the country, former professor of law at Harvard, retired now, he's in his 80s. But he went public with retirement. I can't be there anymore because it's anti-Semitic. The entire party is anti-Semitic now. Now, that doesn't mean that everybody in the Democratic Party is anti-Semitic. But it does mean that the anti-Semitic influences are acting without opposition. And that's the scariest part. El Sayed is a good example of that.
1: El Sayed, there's something I really want to mention about El Sayed before we get off of him in particular that I don't think people realize. Mm-hmm. Mamdani is not, the danger that Mamdani represents is limited because he was born in Uganda. He cannot run for president of the United States. El Sayed was born in the United States. If he were to become a senator, the DSA could line up behind him and nominate and run him for president of the United States. If his career, if his political career isn't cut off short, then the danger he presents is unlimited.
10: Yeah, absolutely. And he has connections, albeit not direct, with the Muslim Brotherhood and terrorist organizations. Now, one can't blame a person for his parents, but it's important to note that his father, Muhammad al-Sayed, married a Michigan native who converted to Islam, and so he was raised in a Muslim house, and she has come out with incredible, terrible things against America. And his half-sister was arrested for attacking a police officer I forgot what city it was, but somewhere in his state. And these things are, they're indicative. They don't condemn, God forbid, but they are indicative and they have to be looked at. And when he comes out, when El Sayed comes out with statements like, you know, Muslims in America are the most strategic Muslims on earth. We have your leader, Allah. I'm quoting from some of his speeches. You don't get involved in politics because it's the American thing to do. You do it because you want to make it the cause of Islam. If we're clever politically enough, we will take over the United States. We're 8 million. I think it's an exaggeration. It's 5.5 million people who are Muslim in the United States. But we will take the country if we can put a nationwide infrastructure in place and marshal our resources. Now, That's not an American Democratic politician. That's someone who wants to make America Muslim. So this is very, very, very dangerous.
1: We're running,
10: and like I said, he's the tip of the iceberg.
1: We're running towards the end, so I want to start talking about some solutions to this. You talked about the fact that up until recently, the Muslim Brotherhood was legal in America. During the Trump administration, the Muslim Brotherhood has been outlawed as a foreign influence operation, but only partially, to my knowledge. As my understanding is, although they managed to get that through, they for some reason exempted the Qatari branch of the Muslim Brotherhood, so they're still perfectly legal.
10: That's exactly right. Well, see, there's a way of doing things that look good but are actually bad. And Islamic supporters, Muslims and others, are literally trained in that. You know, it's very important for Mamdani to say numerous times he objects to anti-Semitism, he doesn't want Jews to be attacked. But then, when he doesn't do anything against the attackers, and they get off with a light jail sentence or nothing at all, his statement is, you can ignore what I'm saying, just look what I'm doing. And that's what happens here.
1: And don't
10: the Muslim Brotherhood is literally free to act, all of them.
1: And the Muslim Brotherhood is completely outlawed in many of the Islamic countries because they realize this is at core a terrorist organization. And it was outlawed in Egypt.
10: Right.
1: It was outlawed in Egypt entirely. They were involved in the assassination of Sadat until Barack Obama's government overthrew the existing Egyptian government and put in the Muslim Brotherhood and Morsi, who fortunately the Egyptian military got rid of this. But those ties between the Democratic Socialists of America and the American Southern Hemisphere supremacist wing of the Democratic Party, which seems to be rising in its control, were putting the Muslim Brotherhood into power in the Arab Spring.
10: And that's right. That's right. That is exactly right. The Arab Spring was a fabulous Muslim Brotherhood takeover. And the irony is that it was presented as democracy. Look, we'll see, they'll take democracy. They'll become... It's all nonsense. Islam is the driving power, and the people who embrace it are the primary leaders. But many of them fear the Muslim Brotherhood because the Muslim Brotherhood has them your rifle sights. They're going to get them too because they're not Muslim enough. They don't make their women cover their faces. They have truck and commerce with the Western world, all sorts of nasty things like that. They are outlawed in the Arab countries that recognize them as a threat. And we support them, even though they are illegal. It's an incredible situation. That's why I say I'm not a psychiatrist. What can be done?
1: Yes.
10: That's what you're asking. That's what I want to look at the last, a couple of minutes here.
1: Yeah.
10: Okay, number one, and this is simple, but it's not easy. Congress needs to declare war on the jihadists who perpetrate acts of terror against American citizens or American allies. This can be done very simply. Identify them as what's called in Latin hostes humani generis, enemies of all mankind, or enemies of the human race. Now, maritime law back in the 1700s, and actually the 1600s and 1700s.
1: Pirates.
10: Concluded, and this was an agreement among pirates, exactly. Pirates are enemies of the human race. You don't need to have a reason to attack them. They are your enemy de facto. Same is true of jihadists. Houthis, Hamas, Hezbollah, and the more than 40 other Muslim terrorist organizations on the State Department's website, listed as enemies currently at war with the USA, they can be identified as our enemies. They're at war with us. They're waging an asymmetric war with terrorism and an internal infiltration war with the Muslim Brotherhood and the stuff that we just mentioned in the past hour.
1: Exactly like the early Cold War.
10: They must be treated as such.
1: Exactly like the early Cold War communist infiltration of American institutions, universities, press, political figures.
10: Absolutely.
1: It's the exact same problem.
10: Absolutely. It's not by coincidence that when the USSR was still active back in the 60s, it linked up with Arafat, and it took his leaders and brought them to the Patrice Lumumba Friendship University in Moscow and taught them all that stuff. And now we see it. in the Muslim Brotherhood and in other organizations. Now, once you've done this declaration of war, any supporter of these organizations in the USA is committed treason and can be arrested, tried, convicted, deported, jailed, or even executed. No supporter or enemies can hold public office or receive public money. That's very simple. It's not easy. Not easy to get Congress to do, to declare that, and not easy to implement it. But that is what has to be done.
1: It would have been a lot easier in 2003, but we didn't do it. And that was when Bob Baer wrote the book Sleeping with the Enemy.
10: So. Right. Writing a book, as powerful as it is, very seldom is powerful enough to generate the kind of change that we need, at least in Congress. And with Congress now having the rising force of the DSA and people like Ilhan Omar and Rashida Tlaib and the other people that we've mentioned, you know, the squad, it's called, and half a dozen people who are in the House of Representatives, and they're pushing for anti-Israel stuff and insisting that, the most horrible atrocities that were perpetrated against us, 9/11, there's a question whether were they really terrorists or are they freedom fighters? Does America really deserve it? Blah, blah, blah. That is going to make it very hard.
1: This is all the old
10: Congress to declare war.
1: This is the progeny of the old late 60s, early 1970s anti-Western civilization stuff pushed by the Soviet Union. It was Red Army faction. It was Baader-Meinhof. This is the same old anti-Western civilization, Southern Hemisphere supremacist.
10: Right.
1: It's just wearing a keffiyeh instead of a beret.
10: Instead of Murray, right. You know, it's not the Red Army now. It's the Muslim Army. It's Allah's army. Jund al-Jihad, the army of Jihad. Jaish Allah, the soldiers of Allah. It's the same thing. And we will fall prey to it. If we do not get leaders in the White House and in Congress who have the backbone to stand up to the pro-Jihad DSA and other forces that have infiltrated our government.
1: The Red-Green Alliance.
10: Voting Democrat today? Yes, exactly. The Red-Green Alliance. Voting today for anybody in the Democratic Party, even deserving serious Democratic representatives, is a vote against America. Because the party now is controlled by anti-Israel, anti-Jewish, anti-democratic, and pro-Muslim forces. And this Red-Green Alliance, I think each side thinks that they're going to win. When that alliance wins, then they will get rid of the other guys, and they will have all that power. Each side thinks that. I don't want to wait around and see which side wins.
1: This is exactly what happened in Iran. The communists want to get rid of the Shah because they wanted to make it a Soviet satellite country. The Islamists wanted to take over, and so they aligned to get rid of the Shah. Mm-hmm. And the communists then found themselves up against a wall, getting shot by the Ayatollah's people.
10: Right, by the Ayatollahs, absolutely. You know, the Red Green Alliance is not really an alliance.
1: It's allied enough to destroy Western civ. Would leave with a tease is the involvement of Cuba in bankrolling and pushing this way back in the origin beginning days here on the Middle East Radio Forum.
10: Oh, well, that would be an interesting topic to talk about in the future, although I don't think I'm qualified for it because I'm not an expert on Cuba.
1: They were there. Look at Karen Bass and other politicians that the Cubans sponsored. It's all right there in the olden. If you look at the late 60s, early 70s, you can see the origins of this stuff. And that was another edition of the Middle East Radio Forum.
10: Very good.
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And they are standing by at the number 1-800-702-2212. 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And they're there to have a wonderful, amazing conversation with you. Folks, I am fired up today. I'm fired up for a few reasons. One, I have an amazing show to unpack with you. And number two, I had a cup of coffee this morning that could jumpstart a freaking lawnmower. And if this hour had any more energy, I would probably have to declare it on my taxes. The only thing that could get me more excited than this show is dinner at Donald Trump's house. I would have the time of my life. And until that invite hits the phone, luckily, you've got me. You've got me here right with you. Also, another thing I wanted to tell you folks about, because I've been waiting to tell you about it, is that I, your favorite host, got the new iPhone. I finally got the new iPhone, and I got it in burgundy, in the new color. I don't know if any of you folks got it in burgundy, but to me, it looks like a senator's car and a piece of candy at the same time. I absolutely love it, and you folks at home know that I love my gadgets. I've spent more time this week picking out a wallpaper than any grown man should admit to, but I don't mind because you folks are my friends, and I'll tell you that. But I've been picking out wallpapers, and I absolutely love this thing. But anyways, that is enough about my toys. Let's get into it. But before we get into it, I'm going to say it one more time. I want to make sure you have a pen and a paper in front of you because my friends at the Reagan Gold Group are standing by right now. As I mentioned before, that number is 1-800-702-2212. Again, it's 1-800-702-2212. Or you can go to ownrealgold.com. You can take my personalized gold quiz. And somebody will give you a call back in a few minutes. That gold quiz is only a few questions. So don't let it be too daunting or anything like that. All right, folks. Now let me talk to you the way I would talk if we were sitting at my dinner table. Now you go to the grocery store now and it doesn't feel like the same country. You grab milk, bread, a little bit of meat, maybe the kind of trip that used to be absolutely nothing. And at the register, the total looks like a freaking car payment. You look at the cashier like they typed in an extra zero, but they didn't. That's just what money buys now. Then you go home, you turn on the news, and some fellow in a nice suit tells you that everything is under control. You just paid $20 for what used to be $8, but sure, everything is fine. Absolutely. You're not crazy. You're just old enough to remember when a grocery run didn't require a freaking pep talk. That's a gift, and most of Washington doesn't have it. That's why I'm on this microphone right now, not to scare you, but to tell you what's happening to the money you worked for, and why gold and silver are how a lot of people are finally putting insurance on it. So again, folks, that number, 1-800-702-2212, the folks at Reagan are standing by live right now to field your phone calls and get on the phone and talk to you and answer all of your questions, or you can also go to ownrealgold.com. Now, let me tell you something I say on this show a lot because it still fits. And folks, I want you to stay with me here and I really want you to pay attention because to me, this is something I say a lot. It's something that's very simple, but you know, it's something that I think helps a lot of folks understand the points that I'm trying to get across. Now, you insure your car, you insure your house, and you keep life insurance because you love somebody, right? You love someone, so you keep life insurance to make sure that they, God forbid, that they're protected. You'll pay every year so one bad afternoon doesn't wipe the entire family out. Now, I want you to look at the money that you spent 40 years or more, maybe, saving. There's no insurance on that. It's sitting in a 401k, a TSP if you served, an IRA from a job you left years ago, maybe stocks, maybe bonds, basically promises from Washington hoping that you don't ask questions. That savings is the house.
That savings is the car. That savings is the life. And a lot of good people left it unprotected because somebody on TV said the stock market is for the long run and they didn't want to be the rude one at dinner. Gold and silver are not a lottery ticket. They're insurance on the money. That's the whole idea. You don't buy insurance on the house because you want the house to burn down. You buy it so you can sleep well at night. When the stock market gets loud, the metal still sits there. When Washington borrows another mountain of money, and God knows they probably will, the metal still sits there. When the Fed raises rates again, and God bless President Trump, because right now he's fighting for us. He wants those rates to be at 1%. But the Fed goes the other way, and they don't listen to him. The metal still sits there. And that is my point. They can change the rules overnight, but gold and silver don't change. So folks, the folks at Reagan are standing by it live right now. 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Now, folks, I want to read you a few things that didn't come from me, but they're hot off the press. And that's how we stay honest on this show. So Reuters reported that central banks, which are the banks that run countries, bought 289 tons of gold in one quarter. That's more than five times the quarter before. Deutsche Bank ran the numbers and called it about $45 billion of buying. In the same Reuters report, the World Gold Council asked those banks if they plan to buy more gold in the next year. A record 45% of them said yes. 45% of them said that they were going to continue to buy gold. So almost half the people who actually print the money said they're going to buy more gold. Think about that. I'm going to say that again. I'm going to say that again right now. Almost half the people who print the money said they're going to buy more gold, folks. That's not Walt guessing. That's them putting it in a vault. And I just realized that rhymes, Walt and vault. Maybe I should start calling myself Walt the Vault. What do you guys think about that? That's a great nickname. I like that. Walt the Vault. Folks, JP Morgan, private bank, put out a note in September. They said they still like gold for the long haul. They lifted their target to $6,300 an ounce. And they said this recent dip that we're having may be a chance for people to think long term. Long term, that is you. That's not a kid staring at a phone all day. That's a parent, that's a grandparent who still thinks in years. Now let's get to Jim Rickards. And Jim Rickards is one of my favorites. You've heard him on the show before. I've quoted him on this show before. I think I quoted him last week on the show. He said gold can go to 10,000. And our wonderful president, Donald J. Trump, shared that. Not only did he shared it two different times. Now, I'm not promising you a number after church. Right? I'm not promising you a number after church. I'm telling you, the serious people are not arguing about whether gold belongs in a life. They're arguing about how high it's going to go. That's the real world. That's why the phone exists. So folks, pick up that phone and call my friends at the Reagan Gold Group. That number's 1-800-702-2212. 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

they are there for. So again, that's 1-800-702-2212. 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So let's get into something else. Why would you call, right? Why would you call? Because the other plan is hoping, right? The other plan is hoping. And hope is not a retirement strategy. Hope is waiting for Washington to start acting like your grandfather did. That's not happening. We know that. Hoping they stop borrowing, which they didn't. They sold another mountain of new bombs last week, tens of billions more. Same habit, just a new date on the envelope, folks. Hoping the Fed starts treating a person on a fixed income like an actual person. You know what they did? They raised rates for the first time in 3 years. They raised rates when we're $40 trillion in debt. Think about that. Hoping next year's grocery trip looks like last year's. I mean, you folks have already seen how that story ends. Gold and silver will not fix Congress. They won't. They don't make the Fed more polite. They don't do that either. But what they do is they give you a piece of your savings that doesn't live and die on their next meeting that they're having. That's what it does. Your folks understood a coin. They can't print a coin. Gold can't be printed. Silver can't be printed. And we can't forget that. So folks, that's why I'm always saying it's super important. Write that number down. 1-800-702-2212 and make that call. Don't be nervous about it. Pick up the phone. You don't want to spend another week waiting. Picking up that phone could be the best call that you ever make. It definitely won't be the worst call you ever make. I can guarantee you that. I can guarantee you that because the people at Reagan are some of the best people that I have had the pleasure of knowing. Some of the best people that there are. So regardless of whether you're ready today to move into gold and silver or whether you're not, no matter what, you're going to end up having a wonderful call with the folks over at Reagan. So again, folks, 1-800-702-2212, or you can go to ownrealgold.com. You fill out a few questions and somebody from Reagan will give you a call back right after, maybe 2-3 minutes, and you're going to hear that phone ringing. Now, folks, let me tell you about something that I call the backwards brain because I see it every week and it still makes me laugh so I don't have to end up crying about it. But, and it's something I've mentioned before, folks, but people will fight in a parking lot over $300 off of a television on Black Friday, right? I've said this a bunch of times. People will fight over a television that's $300 off, literally punching each other in a parking lot, elbows. A grown man will camp out for a toaster like it's a concert. I mean, think about that. You folks have seen it, those crazy lines on Black Friday outside of department stores. I stay away from that like the plague. But then silver gets cheaper. Gold pulls back after a loud week. And those same people fold their arms and say, I want to wait for the price to go back up. I want to wait for the price to go back up. You buy the TV when it's cheap, but you want the metal when it's already gone up? That is what is backwards. That's like waiting to buy a fire extinguisher after the kitchen's already on fire. That is not about bragging at the diner. This is about having something real when the dollars in the account don't buy what they used to. If you wait for the perfect morning, you miss the chance, folks. There is no such thing as the perfect morning. I've watched nice people do it. Nice doesn't pay the grocery bill. Nice doesn't pay the grocery bill. The banks buying gold are not waiting for a feeling. They're buying. Do what they do in the size that fits your life. I'm not saying to go out there and spend $1 billion. I'm sure a lot of you don't have $1 billion. I know for sure I don't have $1 billion. But you don't need their vault. You just need a piece. So folks, again, that number, 1-800-702-2212.
The good folks at Reagan are standing.

0: standing by right now live to take your calls. Now, folks, I want to talk to you for a second about something different. And this is the part a lot of you have been waiting for. How do you get into gold and silver without writing a giant check while you're just sitting at home at the kitchen table? Right? Maybe you're not ready to write a giant check. And here it is, plain and simple. If you have a 401k from a job that you left, a TSP if you work for Uncle Sam or you served, or if you have an IRA that's been sitting in mutual funds with names you can't even pronounce, that is the money that you can possibly move. When it's done as a direct rollover into a gold-backed IRA, you're not cashing out and getting a tax surprise. You're changing what sits inside the account. It's the same retirement account, just a different thing in the box. The stocks and bonds come out, the gold and silver go in. It's really that simple, and I think a lot of people get really confused that this is like a crazy whole thing, like it's the Matrix movie or something like that with computers everywhere and a million phone calls to make and all that. But what I just described, it's really that simple. The stocks and bonds come out and the gold and silver go in. Done the right way, you're moving money from one retirement account to another. You're not taking withdrawal. Done the wrong way, you get a letter from the IRS and you never forgive the radio, but I'm not going to ever let that happen. That's why the folks at Reagan Gold Group are our experts, and that's why they do this right every single time. That's why you don't try to figure this out on the computer by yourself. That is why you pick up the phone. You tell the person what you've got, whether it's a 401k, a TSP, an IRA, or even cash. People move cash over all the time. And then they tell you what can roll in plain English, no tricks. So that way you know what's going on. You understand that maybe before that call, you thought you had no options and you get off that call and you realize you might have two options or five options or eight options or whatever it may be. And listen, some of you only move a piece and that's fine. That's smart even. Insurance is not the whole house. Insurance is the policy on the house. You don't cover every chair. You cover the thing that you can't replace. So folks, let me leave you with this. Plain as day, plain as I can say it, right? Because we only have a few minutes left. And then I have Carl coming on after the break. And we're going to talk about all this stuff again in plain English and go over a few things that I haven't said. But you insure the car, you insure the house, and you insure the life. Insure the money that you worked for. Gold and silver in an IRA is how a lot of folks on this show finally do it. Moving things over to gold and silver is a decision only you can make. But the only thing that I can tell you, and I'm a man that looks at the facts, I'm a man that looks at history. Gold and silver have been around for over 5,000 years. They've both been around over 5,000 years. Some people might say that they're God's money. Some people might say gold and silver are God's money. Gold and silver have never gone to zero. They've never gone to zero before. All paper currencies in history have failed. All paper currencies in history have failed. Right now, we're living in a world where there's a lot of uncertainty, folks. There's a lot of uncertainty. And I'm not saying this to make things worse. I'm not saying this to scare you or anything like that, but you can see it plain as day the same way that I can. The grocery bills are higher. The gas bills are higher. The wars are waging. The debt. Is over $40 trillion. I say it all the time, but that number is astronomical. It's astronomical. If I had a friend that owed me $40,000, I don't think I would put that much faith in him, right? And he was let's say he wasn't getting into wars because he's only one person, but let's say he was getting into fights all the time. I wouldn't put that much faith in him, right? Because I'd want to put my faith into something that was had some solidarity behind it, you know, something that I could rely on. I wouldn't feel that I could rely on somebody in a business decision that was $40,000 in debt. Now, I'm not saying that the world is ending tomorrow. I'm not saying that the United States of America is blowing up. I sure hope not, because my wife would be really upset, and so would I, because I wouldn't even be able to use that brand new iPhone I told you about earlier. But what I am saying is that putting part of your retirement into gold and silver is putting something into something that you don't always have to worry about. And I say that because of the statement that I just made, that gold and silver have been around for over 5,000 years. Over 5,000 years. They've been here through every empire. They've been here through every collapse. They've been here through every tragedy. They've been here through every war. They've been here through every up. They've been here through every down. They've been here through the stock market crash. They've been here through the Great Depression. They've been here through the 2008 collapse. They've been here. They've always been here. And to me, that is the kind of thing that helps somebody sleep well at night, is having something that you know will always be there. I know for a fact that my best friend in the entire world, God bless him, his name is John, he's been there for me my entire life. He's always there for me. If things go crazy, if the world went upside down tomorrow, that's the phone call that I'm going to make, because I know I can count on it. So folks, the thought that I want to leave you with is, pick up that phone, call the folks at Reagan Gold Group, find out what your options are, and see what you can do. See what you can do. If you don't make the move today, that's okay too. That's okay. That's okay. But at least see what's going on. Get the information that you need. That's the important thing, getting that information. Information is power. Now, folks, I want you to stick around, because after these messages, I've got Carl with me from Reagan itself. And he answers the phones. He's on with all of you, and he's going to tell you what people are actually asking and how this looks from their side. So don't touch that dial. We'll be back right after this break.
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4: You know, Ronald Reagan believed self-government required something that government could never replace: responsibility in the hands of the people. In his 1981 inaugural address, Reagan warned against the idea that America had become too complicated to be governed by its citizens. Reagan asked, "If no one among us is capable of governing himself, then who among us has the capacity to govern someone else?" For Reagan, limited government was not about having no government. It was about remembering where responsibility begins: with individuals, families, communities, and the people themselves. Because when government assumes every responsibility, citizens gradually surrender their own. Self-government asks more of us than dependence ever will. And freedom requires a people willing to govern themselves before asking government to do it for them.
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6: Hey, Seth Leibson here. 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It all comes down to this November. And on October 22nd, 9:60 a.m., The Patriot is doing something about it. I'm going to be on stage right here in Phoenix with Mike Gallagher and Larry Elder. 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
7: And welcome back to the Gold Show, folks. If you just joined us, you are on the Gold Show. I am Walt Phillips, your favorite host. And folks, I think I gave myself a nickname in the last segment, and I'm keeping it. And it's Walt the Vault. It just came out. If I'm going to sit here and talk about gold, I might as well sound like being next to one. I might as well sound like I belong to one, rather. I might sound like I should be a vault. I should be a vault. I don't even know what I'm saying right now, but I just love Walt the Vault. I love Walt the Vault, so that's what I'm going to be. And before I bring Carl in, because as you folks know, I always bring Carl into segment two, I want you to write this number down again. The same number as last time. You're going to hear it a few more times this hour. When we pause, I want that number in your hand, and it is 1-800-702-2212. 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Now, folks, Carl is sitting with me right now. He is the top precious metals man at the Reagan Gold Group. He has sold over $500 million in gold and silver. And if anybody on the show knows what people say when they pick up the phone, it's him. I'm not saying I don't know what I'm saying, but Carl is an absolute expert. Carl, welcome back, my friend.
8: Walt, thanks so much for having me. As always, it's always a pleasure.
7: Absolutely, Carl. Absolutely. Carl, listen, I just spent a whole segment talking to these folks at home about the grocery store, about insurance on the car, and about putting some protection on the money that they've already saved. Now I want to hear it from your side. when that phone is actually ringing, and I know it's been ringing off the hook, what are people actually asking you, Carl?
8: Well, I mean, there's a lot of things that they're asking me. I mean, really, the main thing is I've been hearing a lot, is it too late? And they're asking you if this is even for them, you know?
7: Right.
8: Most of these people who, you know, call in are trying to get rich. You know, they're in their 60s, 70s, 80s. They've saved. You know, they did what they were told. They, you know, did what they thought was right. They look at their 401ks, their IRAs, and now they just feel like those aren't safe anymore.
7: Right.
8: You know, and these folks don't want a speech about the markets. They want to know if they could, you know, take a piece of what they already have put into the markets and now put it into gold and silver and something that, you know, they can understand. They want a physical asset, not paper assets anymore. They want something of real value. I mean, I hear it continuously from folks. They want to have something real, and that's really what it comes down to.
7: Now, folks, listen, if that makes sense to you and you're hearing it from the man himself, don't hesitate to call that number, that 1-800-702-2212. You can actually speak to Carl, who's with me right now. If Carl's busy, I say it every week, he has a giant team that works with him. Somebody will get the message over to him, and you can speak to the man himself. He will walk you through any questions that you have and help you make the best decision possible for you and your family. So once again, that number is 1-800-702-2212, or you can take my personalized gold quiz at ownrealgold.com. Now, Carl, in the first segment, I brought up Jim Rickards, and he said that gold could go to $10,000, and President Trump shared it. I don't want to promise anybody a number, but when a caller mentions that, what would you tell them?
8: Well, I mean, really, the first thing I tell them is, you know, you want to protect what you already work for.
7: Right.
8: And, you know, I tell these folks not to buy gold because of a number they heard on the radio. You know, listen, Rickards is a smart man. You know, the president sharing his gold, you know, forecasts, you know, not because of some secret sauce or something that people don't know. It's something that has some validity to it and, you know, data behind it. You know,
7: right.
8: Really what I care about is why they should own some. I mean, that's really what people are, what makes me tick is that, you know, Reuters reported that the banks that run the other countries have bought 289 tons of gold in one quarter.
7: Yep. I just mentioned that before the break, Carl.
8: Yeah. I mean, that's 289 tons in just in one quarter. You know, the World Gold Council, they have these, ask, you know, those banks if they plan to buy more next year, and over half of them said yes. I mean, that's data, folks. That's telling you what's going on. And these are from people that control the markets. I mean, unfortunately, folks like you and I were just regular people. You know, these are the people who print the money and they're buying gold.
7: Right.
8: That's why you should want to have some of this in your retirement. You know, it's because of who's buying it, not what it could do for you. Sure, gold's done really well throughout the years. Silver's done very well throughout the years. But the main thing is simple. You know, when you're watching these big institutions do what they're doing and buy, you know, metals the way that they're buying and making the decisions that they're making, you know, they're telling you what's coming down the pipe, and everybody better get ready.
7: Yep. Yeah, Carl. And also, I mean, let's keep it simple here, man. The Fed raised rates, right? About a week ago, they raised rates, and it was the first time in 3 years that they did so. And President Trump right now is in a fight. He's in the fight of his life because he got really upset. And I mentioned this before the break, but he is fighting. He wants these rates to be at 1%. He wants them to be at 1%. And the fact that we are over $40 trillion in debt and the rates went the other way, like, what does that even mean to somebody who's on a fixed income? Like, what does that mean to somebody who's living on Social Security? You know what I'm saying? It's to me, it's almost, I don't want to use the word criminal, but I will say, Carl, I was shocked. I was shocked that they could raise rates and actually make things more expensive for people at home. And that's always the point that I drive home about gold and silver, is that you can't raise rates on gold and silver because they don't have any rates. Gold and silver are just gold and silver. Sure, they fluctuate. Yeah. No, yeah, go ahead, Carl.
8: Listen, this is what it means. It means the people running the money and the people running the government are not on the same page. I mean, that's what it means. You right. know, when rates go up, life gets more expensive for people on a fixed income. That's the part that matters. You know, groceries, you know, payments on cars and houses and, you know, stuff like that. I mean, the cost of getting through just the month. I mean, it's one of those things that, you know, it's difficult for a lot of folks right now. You know, gold and silver is not going to fix Washington. I mean, everybody knows that. But, you know, why not just give yourself something that it's been there for thousands of years and, you know, put a piece of your savings into something that's not in this stock market that's been going up and down and up and down. I mean, you know, the phone here, it just rings so much with people saying, hey, I don't want to be on the roller coaster anymore. I just want to be able to protect myself. I want to make sure I'm in a position where if I want to retire, or if, God forbid, something happens, I know I'm covered. I know that I did the right things when I busted my, you know, butt all these years and worked so hard and made all the decisions I thought were right. And, you know, we're finding out now that a lot of these folks that did that, and unfortunately, they don't have enough to retire on. And it's sad.
7: Yep. Yeah, Carl. I mean, listen, facts. Everything you're saying is fact. And it's the reason that I do this show. I do this show not because I like to hear myself talk on the radio. I do this show because I genuinely care about the people that are listening to the show every week. You know, I'm very close with my own family. I am very close with the senior community. And unfortunately, you know, the seniors in this country, they helped build it, but they're also the ones that are at the most exposure. They have the most exposure when things are going on in the economy. It's not like they can just go out there tomorrow as if they were 30 and say, oh, you know, there's problems going on. We're living in a bad economy right now. Let me just switch my career. Let me go out there and restart and go ahead and go try to make millions of dollars and do this. Or let me open up another business, or let me start another farm, or let me plant a new crop. They're retired for a reason. You know, they might have certain health issues. They might not be as mobile as they used to be. And, you know, the people that are
8: forced into retirement. I mean, I talk 100% all the time that they just push, you know, folks that still wanted to continue their careers. They like what they did. They like who they work with, and they got forced out of work. I mean, that's not right.
7: Right. 100%. And folks, listen, when I'm talking about this, this is why I'm always saying at home, pick up the phone, call that number, the 1-800-702-2212. Speak to Carl, speak to his team, find out what your options are. Because like I said earlier in the show, this is about protecting what you worked so hard for. This is not about being in a position where you have to live or die by what decisions they're making in Washington, by how the meeting came out, by what one man decides to do as far as the rates in this country that's going to directly affect how much money you have to spend at gas on the pump, how much money you have to spend at the grocery store to feed your family. Don't leave it up to them. Put part of your money into gold and silver. I said in the first part of the show, you don't want to put everything in everything. You don't want to put all your eggs in one basket, but diversifying is something that will help everyone. It's something that I personally say without giving any financial advice, because I'll never do something like that. But I personally think that diversifying is the best option for anyone with anything, whether it be money or whether it be
8: common sense,
7: hobbies, whatever it is, you know, have a little, try to have all of one thing, but try to have a little bit of a lot of things. And gold and silver is something that can definitely help protect what you've worked for. So again, folks, that number, 1-800-702-2212, or you can go to my own personal gold quiz at ownrealgold.com. You fill out a few simple questions and someone from the Reagan Gold Group will give you a call back in just a few minutes. Now, folks, Carl, this is the question that I hear the most, right? This is the question I hear the most, and I like the idea of it. I don't have a pile of cash on the table. I have got a 401k from a job I left, or a TSP, or an old IRA. So how does that work, Carl? Because I explained it in the simplest way that I could before the break, but you're the one on the phones actually doing the mechanics with people, right? So, you know, is this process hard, or what do you think?
8: It's simpler than people think. I mean, I know a lot of people think this is the hard part or the scary part. It's not. I mean, all we're doing is doing a direct rollover into a gold-backed IRA. You're not cashing out of your account. You're not taking withdrawal. It's not going to trigger a 1099. All you're doing is moving money from one retirement account to another. Essentially, the stocks and bonds come out. The gold and silver go in. Same type of account, different thing inside. It's that simple. You know, all you do is simply tell us what you have. Is it a 401k, a TSP, IRA, cash to invest? And then we assist in plain English of what you can or cannot do and assist with their process. You know, I always tell people we hold your hand through the process and we take care of the heavy lifting, and we really do. You know, I mean, one thing though I will say, because I do get folks that call in and it's a huge mistake. They try and do this by themselves alone at their computer, end up, you know, accidentally taking money out. And then, you know, next year you get a letter, you know, from the tax man and you're mad at everybody, you know, because now you,
7: including me. They're going to want to take my head off. You know, I'm just establishing my nickname, Carl.
8: Correct, including Walt the Vault. I mean, that's for sure, you know. Really, the right way to do this is give us a call. It doesn't cost you anything for us to help you with the process. I mean, that's all part of what we do. We'll walk you through it, hold your hand through it, you know. Most people aren't just sitting there writing a huge check, you know. They're just moving money from one account to another.
7: And Carl, they don't have to move all of it, right? They don't have to move. You never tell people to move everything.
8: No, they shouldn't. That should, if that's what scares them, no, move a piece. You know, you don't buy insurance on every chair in the house. You protect the whole thing you can't replace.
7: So folks, listen, if what you're hearing right now, I hope what you're hearing kind of takes some of the scariness away from, because it really is that easy of a process. So folks, pick up that phone. That number once again, 1-800-702-2212. I'm going to say it twice because twice is nice. 1-800-702-2212, or you can take my personalized gold quiz at ownrealgold.com. Pick up that phone, folks. If you've been listening for 2 weeks, 3 weeks, a month, 2 months, however long it's been, some of the people over at Reagan tell me that when they get the initial call and people say, hey, I've been listening to Walt and Carl for 2 months already, and they're calling in for the first time. So if that's you and you're listening right now and you've been listening week in and week out and you've been enjoying the show, call in. And then after you call in, keep listening to the show. Keep listening, keep hearing, keep getting the information that you need, because I'm going to keep dropping it here every single week. Now, Carl, I talked earlier about people who will fight. And you and I have talked about this a bunch, Carl. We've talked about this a million times, but I love saying it because, you know, we talk about Black Friday, about people who fight over a cheap television, and then they freeze when gold and silver pull back. And obviously you're hearing that on the phone, right? You'll have a morning, I'm sure, Carl, where, you know, you'll wake up and maybe, some announcement from the Fed came up and gold and silver are down and you're on the phone with someone. They're like,
8: I hear it every week, multiple times a week. You know, I mean, I hear people say all the time, I should have called last year. I'll wait till it goes down a little more. I'll wait till it goes up a little more, you know, and I always tell people, listen, nobody can time the market. Nobody has a crystal ball. If you do have a crystal ball, please, please call us at Reagan Gold. Ask for me and tell me where you got that crystal ball.
7: Yeah, I want to know too.
8: I'd love to have my own because I don't know what's going to happen later on today or this week or next week or next month. I mean, you know, we could just look at the data. We could look at the trends. We could look at what's going on out there. But I mean, you know, the reality of it is what you have to do is do something to protect yourself, you know, and the fact that when people are waiting for metals to go up, I mean, that's backwards. You buy the TV when it's on sale, then why wouldn't you want to get gold only after the price has gone up? You know, I tell them like I tell my own dad, you're not trying to look smart. You're trying to own something real. You know, the banks are buying gold, not waiting for you to feel ready. I mean, they're buying. You can buy a piece and go live your life. Waiting for the perfect morning is how people miss out. I mean, it's that simple.
7: Yeah, 100%. And, you know, at the end of the day, Carl, it's like, you know, like you hit it on the head before about your dad, but you know, let's say your parents really did call you tonight. What would you tell them?
8: I tell them I love them. No, then I tell them not to leave every dollar they, you know, have earned in one place. Put some in gold and silver in an IRA. You know, if the paperwork feels confusing, that's what we're here for. Doesn't need to be. I mean, let us handle it. I mean, it's, you know, it's simple. It's straightforward. You know, they don't need to become traders. You know, they don't need to be, you know, gold experts. I mean, you know, all you're doing is putting yourself into something safer. I mean, I always tell folks it's a very simple, boring, conservative, safe haven investment. If it goes up, you made money. If it goes down, you lost money. It's pretty simple and straightforward. Don't make it bigger than what it is.
7: And that's the whole job, right, Carl?
8: That's the whole job for sure.
7: So, folks, listen, if you're hearing this, because Carl's making a whole lot of sense to me. He's making a whole lot of sense to me. Pick up that phone, that number. I know you're going to get tired of listening to me say it, but I'm going to keep saying it anyway. Walt the Vault's going to keep saying it. 1-800-702-2212. Again, that's 1-800-702-2212. Or you can go take my personalized gold quiz at ownrealgold.com. It's only a few questions, and somebody will call you back within a few minutes. Make this be the week that you pick up the phone and call. Even if you're not ready to do anything, call. Ask the questions. Say that Walt told you to ask the questions. Now, Carl, last one, right? Somebody is listening right now, and they have the phone in their hand. And they're nervous, and they might be shaking, and they might be sweating, and they might be like, oh, my God. What would you say to them when they call in? Like, if they're afraid to call in, right, what do they say when they first call in? Let's, like, make this really simple for them. What should they say?
8: Say their name and say hello. A simple greeting's always nice, you know?
7: Yeah.
8: Say you heard Walt. Say you heard me. You know, tell us what you have and what, you know, so we can give you the right information. You know, we don't need a speech. We don't need you to, you know, tell us everything. Just know what you want to protect. And, you know, then we'll be able to tell you what options are available to you, you know, and if you don't have any options, not a problem. You know, we'll still get you some information. And when things change, we can help, you know, help you at that point in time. You know, I'm not here to sit here to, you know, tell somebody, you know, to do the wrong thing. I mean, that's not my style. I'm here, you know, to help people who already know what they have and what they want to protect and why they want to protect it. I mean, it's, you worked hard for all these years and all this money that you saved. Why do you want to give it back or lose it or have to wait to get it back again? You know, I mean, unfortunately, markets change, markets swing. There's no reason for you to have to take a hit on your portfolio. If you're properly diversified, you can make sure you're nice and balanced out no matter what happens.
7: Right. And Carl, listen, I mean, I want to just say thank you to you because over $500 million later, you still talk and you still sound like a regular person. And I think that's what the folks at home appreciate so much about you is that you're so clear with these answers. You are able to kind of normalize this entire process. And I know for a fact that when people hear your voice on the other end and they might be a little scared, they might be a little confused about this process, you know, as they should be with their finances, right? Finances are, I always say, yeah, finance and romance, the two biggest things that makes people nervous, finance and romance. But, you know, at the end of the day, having you there as that voice is a huge thing. And that's why it's amazing and a privilege to be able to have you on this show week in and week out, Carl.
8: Well, I mean, listen, first of all, I love what I do and being able to help folks and answer questions and make things simple for people. That's what it's all about. I mean, I'm just a regular person. This is what I happen to do for a living. So please don't hesitate to call. Pick up the phone. Don't wait. I mean, especially now with what's going on and, you know, geopolitically and in this country and with, you know, the Fed, et cetera. I mean, now is the time and, you know, Walt, the Vault, I like the new nickname. Thanks so much for having me.
7: Absolutely, Carl. Well, folks, listen, that was Carl from Reagan. He does answer the phone as well. He's not bionic. He's not Superman. He does answer the phone as well. I talk on radio, and that's what the show is. You already insure the car. You already insure the house and the life. Insure the money that you worked for. If you've been waiting for a reason to call, you just heard a bunch of very good reasons on this show today why you should. Write that number down. Call it. Tell them you heard it on the Gold Show. And folks, I'm going to say this for the first time ever. So if you're drinking a cup of coffee or you're driving a car, make sure that you're safe right now because I don't want anybody getting into an accident or having a slip and fall or anything like this. But this is my first time saying this. So I want you folks to listen. I'm going to end the show perfectly with this. Ready? I am Walt the Vault Phillips. And folks, thank you so much for listening today. We'll see you next time. And bye-bye for now.
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11: You know, Ronald Reagan believed self-government required something that government could never replace, responsibility in the hands of the people. In his 1981 inaugural address, Reagan warned against the idea that America had become too complicated to be governed by its citizens. Reagan asked, "If no one among us is capable of governing himself, then who among us has the capacity to govern someone else?" For Reagan, limited government was not about having no government. It was about remembering where responsibility begins, with individuals, families, communities, and the people themselves. Because when government assumes every responsibility, citizens gradually surrender their own. Self-government asks more of us than dependence ever will. And freedom requires a people willing to govern themselves before asking government to do it for them.
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17: Thank you for tuning in. A great show ahead for you, so stay tuned. But before we begin, I'd like you to put on your thinking cap, all right? Can you name this nutrient? Now, nutritionists love it because clinical research shows it fights fatigue while promoting muscle strength and endurance. By one antioxidant measurement, it's 6,000 times more powerful than vitamin C. It's 800 times stronger than CoQ10. It can improve your depth perception. And millions of people in Japan use it every day to fight wrinkles and fine lines from the inside out. So what is it? What nutrient are we talking about? Well, Sherry Torkos is here to reveal the secret. She's a practicing pharmacist and author. She's written more than a dozen books on health, including the Canadian Encyclopedia of Natural Medicine. Welcome to the program, Sherry Torkos. Good to have you here.
18: Hey there, Mark. Thanks so much for having me. This secret nutrient that we're going to be talking about is called astaxanthin. Mm-hmm. And Reader's Digest, they featured it brilliantly in an article called The Latest It Antioxidant. Astaxanthin is a fountain of youth. As you mentioned, very popular in Japan, used mainstream for promoting beauty from within as a capsule. But here in North America, people just aren't as familiar with it. But listen to this. It has 60 human studies validating its efficacy. And as a pharmacist, this really caught my attention. And this nutrient is not something that you can get enough of in diet. It's found in salmon, mm-hmm. but you'd really have to eat a lot of salmon, like 5 pounds, just to get a good daily dose.
17: Well,
18: so
17: as much as I
18: do that.
17: Yeah, I love salmon, but I'm not going that far. Sherry, I didn't know that there were 60-plus human clinical studies in this specific natural form of astaxanthin that happens to be in Purity's Asta-FX formula. Talked about Japan. Now, this is a capsule. This particular astaxanthin is all the rage for skin health, as they've been finding in Japan. Very, very interesting on so many fronts here, right?
18: Yeah, for sure. I mean, astaxanthin at just a 4-milligram dose, and that's the clinical dose that is in Purity's AstaFX formula, mm-hmm. it's clinically tested and shown to fight fine lines and wrinkles from the inside, and millions in Asia take it daily just for that. And I don't want to get too technical here, but just one human study that I'd like to mention to back up these benefits. They used the exact same dose and the type of astaxanthin that's in Purity's product, and they discovered significant benefits for skin hydration, skin texture, smoothness, mm-hmm. elasticity, reduction of skin spots, and there was even a reduction of redness and an improvement in the evenness of skin tone. So we're talking about big beauty benefits, and it works from the inside out, which is fabulous. Men love it, women love it, and it's really catching on here in North America.
17: It sure is. It's a really impressive list of clinical benefits for beautifying skin from the inside out. No wonder they love it there in Japan, and now we're learning about it here. But Sherry, I know you like to say the wrinkle-reducing benefits and the skin tone benefits are just part of this. That's just kind of the cherry on the top. What do you mean by this?
18: Well, you know, I talk to a lot of people in the pharmacy every week. So I work as a pharmacist, and I also get a lot of friends and family and colleagues asking me about their health. And many people are, you know, in their 50s, 60s, 70s, and they really like the idea of a supplement mm-hmm. that can help to improve the appearance of their skin. I mean, we all want beautiful, youthful skin, but for most people, this really isn't the key benefit. What's at the top of the list when you ask people, like, what do they most want to achieve in their health and their wellness? They want something that will help to promote muscle strength. And they want stamina. They want to be able to do the activities they enjoy, mm-hmm. golf, tennis, hiking, playing with their kids and grandkids. And this is actually patented for muscle strength. You know, people want energy to fight fatigue. They want to feel sharp. They're also concerned about their vision. They want to keep their eyes healthy. People are concerned about heart health, circulation, mm-hmm. immunity. Right. All of these areas, really, we're talking about staying healthy from the inside out. So, you know, when you think of it, the skin benefits are compelling, but to me, it's really just the cherry on the top.
17: Yeah, well, Sherry, you were saying that astaxanthin helps with endurance and performance against salmon loaded with astaxanthin. They perform these amazing feats of endurance. Astaxanthin is also found in high levels in the eyes of seagulls. Now, that's interesting. Humans bike faster when they supplement with a specific form of astaxanthin. So is there a common denominator in all of this, these kinds of bits of information?
18: Well, the research here is really clear. Astaxanthin is a molecule that fuels healthy performance, energy, stamina, strength. That's what we see in nature, and that's what we see in humans, too. It's like if you're getting older and you want an edge for strength, for energy, for youthful skin, to fight wrinkles from the inside out, but also to promote endurance and healthy vision, this is what you take. You take this AstaFX formula with a clinical dose of the right type of astaxanthin, and you really feel it. By one measure of antioxidant activity called singlet oxygen quenching activity, astaxanthin is 800 times stronger than CoQ10. And this was published in 2007 in a journal called Carotenoid Science. Another study found that astaxanthin is 6,000 times stronger than vitamin C as an antioxidant, again, in its singlet oxygen scavenging capacity. So it's incredible.
17: Well, I know Purity has a free bottle of AstaFX, just two little liquid capsules a day. That's all you need. And we're going to give out a special 800 number in just a moment for our listeners to take advantage of the free bottle offer. But before we do that, Sherry, Purity uses this natural form of astaxanthin, not that synthetic, cheaper form like you find out there on the market. This is really important as well, correct?
18: Yeah, you definitely need to do your homework when choosing supplements. And that's what I did. AstaFX uses 4 milligrams of the world's most clinically researched natural form of astaxanthin called Astareal.
17: Sherry Tarkos, pharmacist and author, is with us here on the program. Sherry, we learned today that astaxanthin is 6,000 times more powerful by this one measurement of antioxidant activity when compared to vitamin C. This AstaFX has so much power. Purity has something like 100 plus unsolicited testimonials on their website, and I found a couple that I especially enjoy. If I could read a couple of those, I think this is very Very interesting, if it's okay with you.
18: Sure, I think it's great to share feedback from people that are really taking the product.
17: Yeah, here's one from Ava in Texas. She gives AstaFX 5 stars, and she writes, quote, after taking AstaFX, my son was visiting us and said, Mom, you look youthful. I'm a Purity Products customer for the last 3 years and will never go back. That's from Ava. Here's one from Nina in Ottawa, Ontario. She's in the age group 45 to 54, gives it another 5-star review. She says this, quote, since taking AstaFX, I've felt so much better. My energy level, I would say, has gone from a 3 to a 10. How about that? She says, so I feel energized whenever taking. My husband even noticed I no longer complain about housework. Well, I've talked about this amazing product to all my family and friends. I'm sure they see how well I look because I feel great from the inside out. I've even noticed my skin appears healthier, too. I feel like a fountain of youth. Now, that's pretty good stuff from actual customers who've been trying AstaFX. And, Sherry, you mentioned before we started the show, you've been taking this product for yourself. And I know, knowing you for some time, it's worked very well for you, hasn't it?
18: It has. You know, I've been taking it for about 2 years now, and people are often surprised to hear that I'm 50. They tell me that I look more like I'm 35, which is nice to hear.
17: Yep. Mm-hmm.
18: I do eat healthy, and I exercise regularly, but I'm also a strong believer in the benefits of taking research-based supplements. And I take AstaFX every day to stay strong, healthy, to keep my energy levels up, and for my skin, I mean, I want to do everything I can to stay youthful and to keep my body sharp and also to prevent some of those issues that can arise as we age.
17: Great information with Sherry Torkos. We'll get back to her in just a moment. 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We'll give you the number and the special offer again at the end of the show in a few minutes, but lots to cover today. We'll get back to it here with Sherry Torkos. She's an author and pharmacist, and always great to have you on the show. Such great information, Sherry. Can you share with us a quick study or two to sort of back this up, highlight the science behind the elite astaxanthin that's found in AstaFX? Because I know there are, what, dozens and dozens of studies. Maybe you can pull out and highlight a couple of your favorites.
18: Yeah, for sure. So Dr. Mark Miller, he's a PhD, a biomedical researcher, he explains it well, and he's talking here about how free radicals compromise and undermine function and cellular performance in the body. He says astaxanthin is simply superb at negating this, as evidenced by clinical trials showing improved performance and accelerated recovery. In fact, research published in the Journal of Medicine and Science in Sports and Exercise found that those who took 4 milligrams of astaxanthin daily over 28 days scored better cycling times with greater output than those who did not take it. So they biked faster. Mm-hmm. I mean, remember this, astaxanthin is one of the few fat-soluble antioxidants that can actually neutralize free radicals even at the site of the mitochondrial membrane. It's like cellular body armor protecting your cells, your joints, blood vessels, brain, heart, and organs on many levels. So listen to this, Mark. Mm-hmm. There are 14 clinical studies on astaxanthin for brain health, 7 studies on skin health, 14 studies on eye health, including research for

0: patents, too. I'm looking here. I see there's a patent for promoting eye health and reducing eye fatigue. There's a patent for inhibiting the expression of cytokines in cells, and a patent, get this, on composition for body fat reduction. There's one for improving muscle atrophy in older adults. Sherry, I'd like to be a little bit of a skeptic here. How can this one simple nutrient magically do all of this? How can this Asta-FX give us so many benefits? I mean, really?
1: Yeah, I know. It sounds amazing, too good to be true, but it really is true. Many of the studies that I'm referencing here, they're available on PubMed. These are reputable clinical studies conducted by leading researchers around the world that really back the benefits of astaxanthin. By the way, muscle output is better with astaxanthin, too. And this comes from astaxanthin research published in the International Journal of Sports Nutrition, November 2011. This was another study done with cyclists. They took 4 milligrams of astaxanthin. It was a small study, but very positive, showing that cyclists improved their trial time by 2 minutes in a 20-kilometer bike race. I mean, that's a meaningful improvement in a race like this. And the researchers said that they also burned fat more efficiently, which makes sense. Based on this research, Purity can actually make the claim that Asta-FX will promote and improve power output in your muscles. I mean, I tell people, Asta-FX in, strength and power out. It's transformative if you like energy. And this was found in other studies, too, like one that looked at hand grip strength.
0: Oh, so much great information. If you're just tuning in, we're talking with pharmacist and author Sherry Tarkos here. I'm your host, Mark Larson. Now, in this hand grip study that you mentioned, I understand this involved, a 12-milligram dose, and they saw a 93% boost in hand strength in people who struggled with, a tennis elbow. That's a big deal. But our listeners might be saying, maybe I don't play tennis. What about me? What does it mean for me, right?
1: Right. So think about this. A 93% increase in a person who has some repetitive stress in their elbow, it's an almost doubling in hand strength. So just think about all the things that you do in your daily life, picking up groceries, your kids, your grandkids, gripping the steering wheel of a car, playing golf or tennis, gardening or riding a bike. A doubling of grip strength makes a big difference. I mean, when you take astaxanthin, you get stronger, you feel stronger, you have more energy, endurance. If you play sports, you play stronger. So to me, it's really quite extraordinary.
0: That's great information, too. Now, Sherry, I want to share a couple more testimonials that caught my attention out of so many right there on the Purity website. Again, these are unsolicited. These are from real people. Here's one from Rick. He's a male, aged 55 to 64, lives in Naples, Florida. He writes this: what a great product Asta-FX has been for me. After starting taking Asta-FX, my workout and strength has increased as if I were in my 20s again. And I've only been on Asta-FX for 2 months now. Can't wait to see the long-term effect. I look forward to taking Asta-FX every morning for my afternoon workouts. I'll be taking this product for a long time. Here's Dee Dee. She's a female, age 45 to 54. She lives in Laurel Park, North Carolina. She writes this, quote, "I've been using Asta-FX for a month now. I can see the difference in my energy level. I now have more energy, feel better since taking this product. I can actually see a difference in my skin as well. I'm a smoker who has smoking lines around my mouth, but the lines have diminished about 50%. Overall, I am so thrilled with my energy level. I love this product." Just a couple of samples from the real people who have responded on Purity's website. And Sherry, I'm looking at the list of patents again on this astaxanthin compound. This is where the science, the research backs up what we're talking about. This is just flat out amazing. And now, Sherry, a lot of people out there are going to think what I'm going to say here sounds a little bit odd. But you said before the show, this supplement may even help people drive a car better or use the computer more comfortably. I mean, come on, how does this happen?
1: It does sound funny, but Asta-FX may actually help in these areas too, and here's why. One of the interesting things about astaxanthin is that it's a relative of vitamin A, and we know that vitamin A is good for our eyes, good for vision. Astaxanthin is too. Astaxanthin has actually been shown to fight oxidation in eye tissue. Scientists did a study where they found a 46% improvement in a measurement called depth perception. Now, depth perception, that's our ability to determine distances between objects, or basically to see in three dimensions. And researchers, they studied a handball team, specifically looking at how quickly they could change focus. And guess what? The handball team that was supplementing with astaxanthin, they were able to improve their accuracy and improve their performance in the depth perception test. Other research has also shown that

0: astaxanthin helps reduce eye fatigue. And, you know, when you're on a computer, that's a big deal. Everyone's on computers these days and for long periods of time, and it's hard on our eyes. And we know that if you're driving a car and it's late at night and your reaction time is slow, that's not good. Astaxanthin actually helps the eyes focus and refocus. Dr. Hecht, PhD, one of the leading researchers at Astareal, says that the product actually helps your eyes be more resilient. You see better with it. Your eyes are healthier. I mean, who doesn't love those benefits?
1: Again, we're talking with pharmacist and health author Sherry Tarkos about our free bottle offer from Purity Products, talking about AstaFX. So much ground to cover. Sherry, I want to get back to the skin benefits and this issue of wrinkle reduction. Not as a cream or as a lotion, but as a capsule. You take it orally. This patent also covers this. You say this ingredient is proven to reduce wrinkles, and not just by a little. We're talking a dramatic amount. What's going on with this?
0: Yeah, I know. It's fascinating. A huge benefit. People want to look younger. I know I do, and I've noticed significant benefits since I've started taking it. But it's a science here that really shines. The whole concept of taking oral supplements to improve skin health, relatively new concept here in North America, but in Japan, this is mainstream. Astaxanthin is already one of, if not the most successful ingredients in a new class of products called cosmeceuticals, or supplements that you take orally to enhance the cosmetic appearance of your skin. So listen to this. In one study, they gave 4 milligrams of astaxanthin, which, by the way, is the actual amount you get in Purity's AstaFX, and the skin benefits were dramatic. Within 6 weeks, every single person in the treatment group, 100% of participants in the study, reported that their skin had improved significantly. Everybody got results. Fine lines, hydration, elasticity, all improved. Listen to this. The participants experienced about 50% improvement in dryness, moisture, roughness, elasticity, fine lines, wrinkles, even age spots were significantly diminished. And this is literally in line with the best, the highest quality, and the most expensive topical products, the lotions and potions that we put on our skin. And again, AstaFX, it's exclusive to Purity Products.
1: 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By the way, limit one free offer per household, please. Now, Sherry, for people who are just tuning in, one of the many highlights we covered earlier on today's program is just how revolutionary this special Purity Astaxanthin is for redefining aging skin. And Astaxanthin works its magic inside the body in areas like endurance, stamina, energy. These are so many of the inside-out benefits the people will feel. And in fact, what will they feel when they start taking AstaFX?
0: So the reason you need to give this a try is because the benefits are real. The science is very compelling. Over 60 clinical studies and patents. I mean, the product is impressive and it really works. This is a product where you will actually see and feel the benefits after taking it a month or so. The cosmetic benefits for your skin, we just mentioned a minute ago, really incredible. I've been taking it myself and I see a huge difference. Others have noticed too. People are always saying to me, you know, what do you use on your skin? What are you taking? And, you know, I tell people what you put into your body is just as important, if not more so, than what you apply to your skin. And think about the vision benefits, really unmatched by any other nutrient or supplement out there. It targets tired eyes, eye strain, and it helps improve eye focus and depth perception. It's great for circulation, energy, muscle strength, and endurance. You can literally boost your strength. As we age, this is crucial. It helps you enjoy life and stay in the game.
1: Mm-hmm.
0: And it can even help with recovery after exercise. Next, astaxanthin has the ability to fight fatigue and support mitochondrial function. So that means cellular energy and ATP support.
1: Now, Sherry, didn't you mention before the show that astaxanthin has the ability to assist body burning fat for energy? I understand they're even looking at this as a weight loss and weight management ingredient. This is pretty fascinating in itself. Talk about what we're seeing in some of these initial studies on dieters.
0: Sure. You know, research has shown that astaxanthin can actually help promote and enhance fat metabolism. That's one of its unique benefits. It can actually help your cells burn fat more efficiently. Researchers did an 8-week study where they gave a group of middle-aged women 12 milligrams of astaxanthin. They had them do a little exercise, and these women experienced a reduction in body weight, and it was almost all fat, which is fantastic. Now, I don't want anybody to misunderstand here. It's not a magic weight loss pill by any means, but certainly this early research suggests that this can be a useful tool in addition to exercise to help you burn a little extra weight.
1: Now, Sherry, just a few moments left before we wrap up the program. I want to take a quick step back for a moment. I know we have this great free bottle offer today. We're talking Asta FX from Purity Products, and we'll get to that offer as we wrap up the program. Free bottle of Asta FX for all of our listeners. Again, it promotes healthy vision, skin, muscle, fights wrinkles like no other. And most of us have just never heard about all of this until today. So tell our listeners again how astaxanthin compares to other antioxidants or phytonutrients that are out there on the market right now, because this is truly unique, isn't it?
0: Well, you know, from an antioxidant perspective, the healthy aging perspective, astaxanthin is up to 6,000 times more potent than vitamin C in its singlet oxygen-quenching capacity. That should be enough to get everybody excited. There's really, you know, something in this for everybody. With AstaFX from Purity here, you get to see the amazing power of astaxanthin for yourself. It's the king of the carotenoids, and very few people are aware of its benefits, and I think millions are missing out on it because they just aren't aware of this incredible evidence-based nutraceutical.
1: And I know it may sound too good to be true for some people, Sherry. What do you say to any skeptics saying, come on, does it really do all of this?
0: Well, I'm a pharmacist, and in my training as a pharmacist, I'm trained to look at the science and to see what the science says. And the science on astaxanthin is very clear, backed by over 60 clinical studies, and many of these studies are accessible on PubMed, so you can check them out yourself. But the key takeaway is this. The benefits are real, the cosmetic benefits, the endurance benefits, the strength benefits, the vision benefits, circulation, cardio. The product really works. I mean, the science is so strong. I see the difference in how it makes my skin look and how I feel. I feel stronger, healthier, and I encourage folks to give this a try. With this free bottle offer from Purity, there's nothing to lose and so much to gain.
1: Such great information, wonderful show, and always good to talk with you, Sherry. Thank you so much for joining us today.
0: Thank you.
1: Sherry Torkos, who's an author, she's a practicing pharmacist. 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
5: 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One of my favorite guests is on the line. We've got Chris Killam, also known as the Medicine Hunter, standing by now. CNN calls Chris the Indiana Jones of natural medicine because he's, well, constantly scouring the globe, searching for natural remedies. You may have seen Chris on the Dr. Oz show, or maybe on PBS or CBS, and also on Fox News, where he does a health segment. He's been featured in the New York Times and also on ABC's 2020. Anyway, Chris is joining us today to discuss not one, but three of the hottest nutritional ingredients out there on the market today. Even better, he's teamed up with Purity today to give away a complimentary bottle to everyone out there in the listening audience. So do not, I repeat, do not change that dial. But first, a quick introduction. Chris Killam is an author and an educator. He's written 14 books. He's conducted research in over 30 countries. Again, he's been on with Oprah and Friends and Dr. Oz. Chris, welcome back to the show.
6: Thank you so much. It's always a pleasure to have a great conversation with you.
5: Now, most of us are super busy these days. We want to stay healthy, but quite frankly, it can be daunting, you know, with all the different supplements out there. Now, Chris, you've traveled all over the world learning about different natural remedies, so you really know which ingredients to look for. So tell me this, besides a good multivitamin and some fish oil, maybe a few other things, go into the three super hot nutrients you've been so jazzed about lately.
6: Well, I'm happy to do that. The three super nutrients, as we like to say, are a green tea extract, a turmeric extract called curcumin, and an extract from red wine called resveratrol. And apropos of what you said about my traveling around the world, I've extensively investigated these in their host countries. So I've been in the green tea plantations of China and India and worked with top researchers of this ingredient in those countries. With turmeric, I've been deeply involved with turmeric researchers in India and seen all of that. And with resveratrol, I've worked with scientists in Europe and also in California and Chile and South Africa, all of which are major red wine producing areas. So I've had the opportunity to investigate these things in the field, meet with the top scientists, and my conclusion is that green tea, curcumin from turmeric root, and resveratrol from red wine are remarkable health-enhancing agents that everybody can benefit from in a very, very substantial way.
5: Now, Chris, let's talk about these big three. And it's interesting that they're all found in our diet and all are considered superfoods. The green tea, the curcumin, the resveratrol. Why did you want to combine the three? There's always a method to your madness, if I can say it that way, because you combine these things together. You call it a real game changer.
6: Well, you know, when I look at these, there actually isn't a reason to put them all in separate products. They do go very well together. As you said, they're all food derived. So it's kind of like you can make a salad if you choose out of many vegetables. You don't just have to have a bowl of lettuce or a bowl of cucumbers. And while that's a little bit simplistic, the fact is that all of these are very, very rich in groups of protective compounds that are both antioxidant, so they actually protect our organ systems, so they maintain a healthy inflammatory status in the body. And this is really a big breakthrough. I also like the idea that people can get a concentrated supplement of green tea extract, curcumin extract, and resveratrol in one product with truly meaningful amounts of each one, and not have to go out and basically buy a shopping cart full of stuff.
5: Now, let's dive into the headlines and the research, especially on this green tea, because it's absolutely amazing. I know in Asia they've been using it for thousands of years for healthy aging, but what are you seeing recently in the press? I know you told me the Nutrition Research Journal in its July 2012 issue revealed that green tea significantly increased plasma antioxidant activity and whole blood glutathione. Can you recap some of these headlines and tell me why you're such a green tea advocate?
6: Okay. What you just said about increasing plasma antioxidant activity is really critical. There are many antioxidants that people consume that don't actually wind up in the body, or they don't wind up in the body in any significant amounts. The green tea antioxidants, which we know are among the most highly beneficial antioxidants in the entire world, are very well absorbed. They improve plasma antioxidant activity. That is the blood concentration of antioxidants. So what happens is you get this great concentration of antioxidant substances, which are protective compounds floating around in the body and protecting the cells of your body, your organs, every part of your body from premature destruction due to exposure to environmental pollutants and things in the diet. With regard to the whole blood glutathione, when we take in the right antioxidants, and not all antioxidant compounds are the right antioxidants, our bodies produce more of its own super protective compound called glutathione. So you take in the green tea extract, you build the antioxidant activity in your blood, and you also cause your body to produce this enormously beneficial, very well-studied, very powerful protective substance called glutathione. So it is remarkable. This isn't something that most high antioxidant foods or supplement ingredients do, but it does happen with a concentrated, properly made green tea extract.
5: All right, let's switch gears and talk about this curcumin, which is number two on your list. And by the way, these three ingredients are all found in the new green tea combo formula. We're going to be offering a free bottle in a few minutes, but talk to me about the curcumin, which is spelled C-U-R-C-U-M-I-N. Now, most people haven't heard of it, but scientists and researchers know it's one of the most powerful superfoods on the planet. It can positively influence our DNA, maintain joint comfort, healthy inflammation, and more. Can you share some of the incredible headlines on curcumin and tell us why you use this? And we talked about this off air a few minutes ago, this patented curcumin with greater absorption.
6: Okay. Well, first of all, I think while people might not know the term curcumin, they may well know turmeric root, which is a yellow spice, and it shows up in curries, and it's part of the 5,000-year-old Indian Ayurvedic system of medicine. I've been studying turmeric and its derivative curcumin since the 1970s, and I'll say this right off the bat, that there are almost no plant materials in the world as extensively studied as this. A couple of thousand studies can be found in the scientific and medical literature. We know that curcumin is powerfully antioxidant. We know that it has a remarkable capacity to protect the liver, and the liver is our primary detoxifying organ. It greatly enhances joint health. So if people are experiencing joint discomfort due to overuse, this really helps to relieve that. And it's also what we call cardioprotective. It helps to protect the heart. It helps to maintain normal, healthy cholesterol. And one last thing that is really kind of astounding is that curcumin actually causes your body to produce what are called neuroprotective factors in the brain. So it causes your body to produce these agents in the brain that protect the actual tissue of the nerves and the brain itself. There's almost nothing else that we know of that does this. Specifically, the curcumin that you mentioned offers about 7 times the absorption of other curcumin. So when you take 250 milligrams of this stuff, you get about 7 times the activity that you would if you took, say, a comparable amount of another curcumin extract. So this, in my opinion, is one of the most life-enhancing, protective, totally beneficial substances on earth. And it has just decades of scientific and medical studies to back it up.
5: Now, Chris, I know that we talked already about the green tea in the curcumin in your new green tea formula, which Purity is giving away for free today. But first, tell me about the third nutrient on the list, the resveratrol, which is super hot right now. Share with us some of the headlines and the science behind resveratrol. I know the French love it, but why is it on your short list?
6: Well, resveratrol is one of those remarkable compounds that I just sort of shake my head at how many different things it does. It is found in grapes, in wine grapes. It also shows up in cranberries. What we know about resveratrol is that, like green tea and also like curcumin extract, it's profoundly antioxidant. But more than that, it shows significant properties. When you look at some of the things in the body that happen during aging as a result of fat accumulation in tissue and insulin sensitivity, resveratrol helps to protect against those things. It's a powerful immune regulator. And you know, our immune system is responsible for keeping us healthy. It is remarkably beneficial for the heart. And this is why it's considered one of the keys to the so-called French paradox. You know, the French drink a lot of red wine, they eat a lot of cheese, they smoke cigarettes, and they stay slim, and they have good cardiovascular health, which just seems completely unfair. But resveratrol appears to be key in that. And additionally, there is a brain benefit, like there is with the curcumin, with blood flow to the brain. So when you take resveratrol, you get brain blood flow. This means you get more oxygen to the tissues of the brain. So this is on my short list for all those reasons and for about a dozen more that would just plain take too long to explain.
5: All right, again, we're talking with Chris Killam, also known as the Indiana Jones of natural medicine, sometimes called the medicine hunter as well. Chris, let's laser in on how this wonderful formula that you created in conjunction with Purity Products. I know that Purity's been in business now for, what is it, over 20 years. They've got a top rating from the Better Business Bureau, and people can get a complimentary bottle of this green tea CR today. We'll give that number out in a few minutes. But first, Chris, before we tell our listeners how they can get their very own complimentary bottle of green tea CR, tell me this. If you wanted to buy this green tea plus the patented curcumin plus the resveratrol, I mean, you'd spend close to probably at least $75 for all three bottles in the store. And yet today, Purity Products is giving away a free bottle. How are they able to do this?
6: Well, you can consider it kind of a smart bet. And what I mean by that, first of all, Purity's big, but they're also very strategic. They know that if a person who's listening will pick up the phone, call in, and get their free bottle, and it really is free, as in free, as in it doesn't cost you money, if that person will try the product, take it as recommended, they're going to feel it. And when they feel it, they're going to say, gee, I want this as part of my regular daily regimen. 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
5: Chris, hold that thought. 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Okay, Chris, talk about some of the headlines just on the green tea that we didn't get to yet. I understand that dieters just love green tea because it supports healthy fat metabolism. Is that right? And what does the research say about green tea when it comes to weight management?
6: Well, this is one of the especially wonderful things about green tea. We know that green tea has thermogenic properties. That is, it has heat-generating properties in the body, so it actually causes your body to burn more calories. So when you eat a meal, you're going to burn more calories from that meal as a result of taking a good, well-made, concentrated green tea extract. In addition, it has specific fat oxidation properties. It actually burns fat. I'm not suggesting that you're going to lose 20 pounds in a week, but I am saying that this is going to help your body to metabolize fat more efficiently. Over time, taking a green tea extract can help you to have a better fat to lean muscle ratio. So from a weight control standpoint, this is very good news. Additionally, green tea helps to stabilize blood glucose or blood sugar. And unstable blood sugar is one of the contributing factors to increased weight. So by stabilizing blood sugar, you have an effect on weight control and weight management. So it's really quite remarkable stuff. You need enough of it. We've got enough of it in Green Tea CR. It has to be the right extract. We've got the right extract. But the science is there for healthy weight management.
5: All right. Now, Chris, you say that with Purity's formula, it provides you with about 3 cups worth of green tea in each 2-capsule serving. So you get all of the green tea's concentrated benefits for energy, for heart health, for alertness in just 2 caps. Plus, you get the curcumin and the resveratrol, too. So it's easy. You call it your daily shortcut to better health. Explain this idea of a healthy shortcut and explain some of the top benefits as well.
6: Well, I mean, you could, for example, drink 3 cups of good concentrated green tea each day, eat at least 1 really rich curry made with a lot of turmeric root, and drink a couple of glasses of red wine. You could do that every day. Most people will not do that every day, but they still might want the benefits of 3 of the biggest superstar protective health-enhancing nutrients on the entire planet. So when I call this a daily shortcut, I'm simply saying that you can get in a capsule, in a good capsule, what you'd otherwise have to get by drinking a few cups of tea, eating at least one large, you know, turmeric-laden curry every day, and drinking a couple of glasses of concentrated red wine.
5: Again, we're talking with Chris Killam, the medicine hunter. Now, in this new green tea CR formula from Purity, it's really about the research. Share with us some of your favorite studies and the headlines on the curcumin that we didn't get to yet. I know this is one of your favorite ingredients for joint comfort and even for brain health.
6: Well, I especially like the liver protective, heart protective, and joint modifying properties of this stuff. The liver is our greatest detoxifying organ, and we know that we're constantly bombarded by toxins in the environment. In fact, blood studies show that newborn babies contain 200 industrial pollutants in their blood at the time of birth. So we need a functioning, super healthy, very strong liver. We might not think about our livers that much, but we need that. Mm-hmm. And we know that curcumin protects the liver. It keeps it strong. From a cardiac standpoint, it's highly beneficial for the heart. It's very good for maintaining healthy cholesterol and healthy platelet levels. And from a joint standpoint, we have innumerable studies showing overall improvement in joint health and relief and stable inflammatory activity, better joint mobility as a result of taking curcumin. I like the brain protective studies as well. You know, curcumin delivers all this, so I regard it as one of the single most important things that you can put in your body, and I'm very well aware that most people are not going to eat enough raw turmeric root to get the benefits that they should and that they can get from a concentrated curcumin extract.
5: I want to remind people that they can call now to get started with a free bottle of Green Tea CR from Purity Products. 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Call now. All right, back to the show. Chris, I don't want to get too technical here, but these antioxidants in green tea are classified as polyphenols, and they really are super powerful and well-respected by scientists. But in this green tea CR formula, there's more. It's got the green tea, it's got the curcumin, the resveratrol that we talked about, plus grape seed extract, bioflavonoids, vitamin C. Can you talk to me about this array of really super antioxidants and polyphenols that you've put in the formula?
6: Well, yeah, I won't say that we kind of went overkill, but I will say that we really, really developed an efficient, comprehensive program here. Grape seed extract contain a group of highly specialized antioxidant compounds that not only do much of what I've already described, but also enhance the physical integrity of tissue in the blood vessels and the skin. So we put those in there for extra boost in antioxidant activity, but also for a specific type of activity that isn't as much addressed by the green tea, the curcumin, and the resveratrol. The bioflavonoids enhance the overall activity of vitamin C, and vitamin C itself is one of the most important nutrients that we can possibly take in. So I would say that we were very, very thorough. You know, when we went through what could be in this product, we said, you know, what would happen if we put in grape seed extract, bioflavonoids, and vitamin C? We realized that we would have an utterly superior formula. And just to reiterate, I want people to experience dynamic health. I want people to feel great. This formula, the green tea CR, will make you feel great. And that's the purpose of it.
5: All right, Chris, I love this green tea CR combination formula. And remember, the CR stands for curcumin and resveratrol. I love that with this complimentary bottle today, our listeners can get started for free. That's great value. What would people expect to pay if they bought all of these separately in the store?
6: Well, I think if they bought high-quality products that contain these ingredients, they'd be into it for about $75 or so, possibly even $80.
5: Yeah.
6: So they'd wind up spending appreciably more than they're going to spend on the green TCR formula. And they still wouldn't get the grapeseed extract. They still wouldn't get the pine bark extract, the bioflavonoids, or the vitamin C.
5: Chris, what kind of results can people expect to see? What can they expect to feel once they start taking this formula?
6: I think that people will feel greater joint mobility and comfort. I think they'll feel more energy because these ingredients also help to stabilize and maintain natural healthy blood sugar control. I think they'll have more sustained energy throughout the day. And I would just suspect that people will have an experience of greater vitality. When you have a more highly functional immune system, you just feel more energy and better overall. It's kind of, you know, like those days when you get up and go, wow, I feel great. This is a wow, I feel great formula.
5: Now, Chris, the green tea CR, let me get this straight. It provides about 3 cups worth of green tea in each 2-capsule serving. Plus, you get the antioxidant equivalent of several servings of fruits and vegetables. Plus, you get the resveratrol and the joint comfort and brain function benefits of the curcumin. I mean, wow, all in one formula. In the last 2 minutes, talk to me about this shortcut to better health and why you want everyone listening to this program to call now for that complimentary bottle of green tea CR.
6: Okay. Fortunately, there's an immense body of science that has been growing steadily for the past 20 years, and it's really rich science now. We know that of the various plant-derived substances that exist, green tea extract, curcumin extract, and resveratrol extract are at the absolute top of the list of protective, vitality-enhancing, overall health-promoting compounds. There just isn't anything like these. They're in the green tea CR, CR standing for curcumin and resveratrol, product in meaningful amounts. 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You're just plain going to feel better, kind of more fluid and in that flow of good health.
5: Sure.
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5: Chris Killam, as always, fascinating information. We appreciate your insight. Thanks so much.
6: Thank you. 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
5: 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I'm Lydia Wietzma with Next Home Power Realty and co-owner of Next Home Power Realty, I should say that as well. Today we're talking all about Medicare, and I know open enrollment's coming. I have my friend Eric Stark here, who is a Medicare. This show is all about Medicare and information about Medicare, but we're not giving specific advice. What we're doing is we just want to give kind of an overview of Medicare, why it's important to talk to someone, and this is not part of Medicare through the government. Is that correct, Eric?
6: Correct.
5: Okay.
6: We're a brokerage, and we're completely standalone. Okay. When it comes to Medicare, original Medicare, part of the government, is their complete separate entity, and nobody should ever represent themselves as part of that,
5: right?
6: Because unless they actually work directly for the government.
5: Okay, well, that's good to know. That's right. Good to know. So I'm going to give you my little spiel on it, and I don't know anything. I shouldn't say I don't know much about Medicare, but my opinion is a lot of people sign up and without talking to anybody, and they don't know what they're signing up for. And I look at it this way, and maybe it's wrong, but from an outsider looking in, from what I've seen some of my friends and family do, they sign up for something they don't know, and then they end up not getting all of the benefits that they should be getting.
6: Correct.
5: Is that accurate to say?
6: That is 100% correct. Okay. And even the worst part of that is by not talking to somebody who specializes in Medicare.
5: Right.
6: Because we work with a lot of companies as well.
5: Right.
6: If you just talk to your HR person who knows a little bit about Medicare, it can actually end up costing you a lot of money.
5: Okay.
6: As well as potentially there's penalties that you could get if you sign up incorrectly or at the too late of a time.
5: Yes,
6: so
5: I have heard that too.
6: These things that you want to make sure that you speak to somebody who does only Medicare.
5: Right.
6: So that you don't have those problems.
5: Right. I wholeheartedly agree with that, because I have seen some of my seniors who, and they don't know it until like I'm selling their home and they're moving into a community, and, or maybe they're coming here from out of state, like they're coming to move in closer to family, and then they have to go talk to, they have to change their medical all their medical doctors and talk to a Medicare agent. And then all of a sudden they're like, oh my gosh, I didn't know what I didn't know, right? You
7: exactly.
5: don't know what you don't know.
7: Exactly.
5: So for those of us that, so I'm going to start out with stats on our seniors.
7: Okay.
5: Our baby boomers this year in 2026, the oldest baby boomers are 80 years old, and you probably know these stats, 80 years old. The youngest baby boomers are 62 this year. So over the next, I'm going to say 3 to 5 years, it's going to be super busy in your world, I'm sure. I know you're already busy, but it's going to be even busier.
6: Yes. Typically, just another number that's out there,
5: okay.
6: on average, just here in Arizona, about 11,000 people every year turn 65 in this state.
5: Wow.
6: So there's plenty of opportunity out there for anybody who's working in this business to be able to help people.
5: Yes.
6: So we're all about just getting to the right person. Somebody,
5: right.
6: Just think about it this way. You want somebody who has your best interest at heart.
5: Right.
6: And somebody who knows what they're talking about.
5: Right.
6: And Medicare is so complicated.
5: Yes.
6: Every single person I've ever talked to comes in that door and they said, I thought I was a smart person. I tried to sign up for Medicare. I'm so lost.
5: Yes.
6: So talk to somebody who does this for a living, not,
5: right.
6: not to your neighbor,
5: right.
6: not to your
5: exactly.
6: hairdresser, not to your friend.
5: Same with real estate, but it's even worse with Medicare because you can get penalized.
6: You can.
5: And you're kind of stuck with whatever you've got, at least for that year, possibly even longer, for the rest of your time frame, right?
6: Correct.
5: Okay.
6: So if you make mistakes and end up with a penalty on Medicare,
5: yep.
6: you get to carry those for the rest of your life.
5: Oh,
6: the government
5: my
6: does
5: goodness.
6: Not have any
5: yes.
6: forgiveness.
5: So that to me alone is important to talk to someone specifically. Even myself and my husband, my husband's starting to look into different things and try to research, but it's going to change in the next few years anyway. So it doesn't really matter what you do now, but it's good just to get a little bit of information. And I do know some people, and correct me if I'm wrong, but I do know some people, like I have some family in other states where, they didn't sign up right at 65 because they still were working and had some decent, medical insurance.
6: That's actually a really good point as well. Everybody seems to think I'm 65. I have to sign up for Medicare.
5: Yep.
6: You absolutely do not.
5: Yes.
6: If you have a credible coverage, which basically means coverage that's at least as good as what Medicare is offering.
5: Okay.
6: Which most employer plans
5: right.
6: fit that bill.
5: Nowadays.
6: And
5: yeah.
6: we have so many of our seniors who choose to work because they
5: right.
6: either love their job, maybe they're trying to qualify for their highest Social Security.
5: Yep, that's why.
6: So they work to age 67 or beyond,
5: yeah.
6: and they could potentially have that employer plan all along and never sign up for Medicare.
5: Right.
6: There's certain reasons that you wouldn't want to necessarily sign up when you're 65. For example, if you're going to continue to work, you mm-hmm. have that credible coverage, and you're signing up, or you have an HSA through your employer.
5: Okay.
6: An HSA is a fantastic vehicle. You can actually put money into that and take money out of it. And while it's in there, it can grow and get bigger, and you never pay taxes on it.
5: So what could that be used for? Give us like an example.
6: Well, for an example, if you have an HSA and you make enough money that you don't necessarily need it to use to pay your health expenses.
5: Right.
6: Because an HSA is basically tax deferred money that you can use to pay medical expenses
5: right.
6: and so on. But you don't have to use them today. You could just bank that money, use it at a later time when you really need it, when you have
5: okay.
6: a major health
5: okay.
6: crisis, which typically, unfortunately, most of us run into those. At age
5: later,
6: 67
5: later
6: or after.
5: Yeah. Yes.
6: And then, of course, you can also use it to pay your Part B premium, which
5: yep.
6: we'll talk about a little later. But
5: right.
6: it's got some great vehicles, or it's a great vehicle to save on your taxes.
5: Right.
6: I highly recommend, again,
5: right.
6: talking to somebody who knows why and when you should use that.
5: Right.
6: And the interesting piece is if you have Medicare Part A,
5: mm-hmm.
6: so you sign up for that, which is your hospitalization
5: okay.
6: at age 65.
5: Okay.
6: Typically, if you've worked or your spouse has worked at least 10 years and contributed to Social Security, there's no cost for Part A. So people would mm-hmm. say, well, why wouldn't I want to sign up for that? Well, if you have an HSA, you cannot have both.
5: Ah.
6: So you want to have one or
5: one
6: the other.
5: One takes the other. So it's good to talk to someone about what you have in your HSA versus the other plan A or part A or whatever you call it, and then they can evaluate it to see which one would be better to keep.
6: Correct.
5: Yeah.
6: So if you had a major surgery coming up, for example, at age 65 or right around there, it might make sense, even with the HSA contribution, to stop that and potentially go on to Medicare Part A to help cover some of those expenses in that hospital stay.
5: Right.
6: So
5: right.
6: It just really depends. Every person's situation in Medicare, and I do mean every person,
5: is different.
6: Is completely different.
5: Exactly. And I correlate it this way. I always tell people, it's like you're going to your CPA. Nobody has the same tax base. Nobody has the same. Everything's different. And so it's good to talk to someone specifically for that reason, because you could be leaving money on the table. You could be leaving benefits on the table. Maybe things change. I know for my own, the last few years, I have been part of a Medicare event, I'll put it that way, and it's an all-day event, and it's only for Medicare agents and supplements and or companies that supply, you know, the banners and the honors, and there's a lot of people involved in these events, and they talk about, and there's probably multiple ones of these, but they talk about what changes are happening for the next year, what benefits are being taken away, what benefits are being added, what medications are being removed. And I did not realize until I did a booth there of all the, like, because they had us sitting in the middle of this event, and I'm thinking to myself, there's a lot to know when it comes to this kind of stuff. And like you said, you want to make sure that, especially when you're at that age, because you're at the end of your career of working, so you want to make sure that you're, A, going to be covered until you get into your 90s and 100, and that you're not going to leave anything out on the table. So,
6: exactly.
5: And I do know, going to that event the last few years, it seems like they're taking things away. So, not benefits, but maybe medications they're changing, or they're removing, or, you know, or maybe they're going up in price because everything, let's face it, is getting expensive. So I know this is kind of a big question, but what changes with Medicare for 2020, I should say 2026 and 2027? Do you know what those changes are at this point?
6: Well, we have some of the changes in place. A lot of the stuff, like your Part B premium, we won't know anything about that till later,
5: Okay. Closer
6: to the end of the year, probably October or early November, we'll know what that price change is going to
5: okay.
6: be. Currently, it's $202.90 for the basic. However, your income affects that dollar amount as well. So
5: right.
6: that's something to talk to somebody about, because there are ways to help keep you at that $202.90. And if you don't know that, you,
5: right.
6: again, miss out.
5: Right.
6: Some of the things that we know for sure are changing are the max out-of-pocket for your drugs.
5: Mm.
6: Your drugs are currently $2,100 is
5: okay.
6: the most that you would pay in a given year for any medications that are in the formulary of your drug plan.
5: Okay.
6: That's a key item.
5: Okay.
6: If they are not in the formulary, they are not necessarily going to be covered, and the sky's the limit on what you
5: wow.
6: might pay.
5: Okay.
6: So it's really important to make sure you pick the correct plan.
5: Right.
6: Next year, we do know for sure that that's going to $2,400 for that max out of pocket.
5: Okay.
6: That's a huge change from what it used to be. I'm sure some of your listeners are familiar with the donut hole that we used to have.
5: Okay.
6: It used to be you hit a certain dollar amount, then you had a donut hole, which was kind of a break in between, and then you could go back to an unlimited amount of money that you might pay.
5: Okay.
6: Honestly, I have clients that have medications that can be thousands of dollars a month.
5: Yes.
6: So you can see where making the wrong choice
5: right.
6: and having your medication not covered
5: right.
6: might cause you some real financial heartache.
5: Absolutely.
6: And you never want to be in the space of having to pick between keeping the lights on and buying your
5: right,
6: medication.
5: Right. Especially as we age. Because you have to pre-plan for things that you may not know. You know, you have to and I know this is hard for you, but, you know, I know, because Eric met with my mom, because I had heard things were changing, and my mom has never changed her plan for years. And I thought

0: information, it can be very overwhelming,
1: right,
0: especially for somebody who's never looked at this before.
1: Right.
0: And yes, some of the things that you're talking about, we look very specifically what doctors right. do I have, and can I continue to see my right. doctors on the particular plan? That's a big deal for
1: yeah,
0: people.
1: Yeah, especially if they like their doctor.
0: Exactly.
1: Now, if they don't like their doctor, they're probably
0: deal.
1: Okay.
0: Exactly.
1: Yeah.
0: So there's just a lot of there's a lot of things that you want to go over with everybody individually like that
1: right.
0: to make sure that we pick the right choice for
1: right.
0: them.
1: So let's remind people when open enrollment is, because this is the time of the year that if you're going to make changes, you need to make them now, correct?
0: Correct. So when it comes to Medicare changes and enrollment, there's some very specific dates, and then there's some dates that come up that are tied to the calendar. As
1: okay.
0: you mentioned, open enrollment right now is October 15th to
1: okay.
0: December 7th.
1: Okay.
0: That's a yearly event.
1: Okay.
0: We also have another enrollment period. So for those folks who may have signed up during that period during the open enrollment,
1: right.
0: we have a period from January 1st to March 31st,
1: okay.
0: which gives them an opportunity to undo the change that
1: oh.
0: they did then. Unfortunately,
1: give us an example of why someone would do that.
0: Well, and I think we probably should talk about some of this as well. When it comes to anything that there's opportunity to make money,
1: mm-hmm.
0: Especially when it comes to some of our seniors, because it is so confusing.
1: Right.
0: There's unfortunately some unscrupulous actors out there. Some of these phone calls that you get.
1: Yes.
0: For
1: example, and I want to talk about that specifically. Yes.
0: Okay. For example, you just might have signed up for the wrong thing. Maybe you tried to wing it and did it on your own
1: right.
0: and then signed up and you found that there was a doctor that you want to go to or need to go to who's
1: can't.
0: Not in your
1: yep.
0: network.
1: Yep.
0: So you definitely need to get the correct information.
1: Right.
0: So that's one of the times of year that we end up fixing some of the challenges that
1: some
0: come
1: of the things
0: up,
1: that messed up.
0: Whether
1: yeah.
0: somebody inadvertently signed you up, you
1: right.
0: inadvertently signed up for the wrong plan, we help you get to the right plan.
1: Right. And that's where I want to talk about. So what a lot of people don't know is they get calls from random people saying, I'm your Medicare person and I've gone over and we're just going to sign you up for the same thing. Do you like the same doctors? Yeah, I like the same doctors. Okay, we're just going to sign you up. You don't want to take those phone calls, A, because you don't know who's on the other end. And B, there are so many, like you said, there's not some ethical people out there. And some of them are actually scams from what the police department has told me, too.
0: That is very true.
1: Okay.
0: So the unfortunate part is, yes, these folks will try to call. Oftentimes, it's a call center based in another country.
1: Mm-hmm.
0: And they potentially will get you to an actual agent here. That agent, whether or not they're really looking out for your best interest, is hard to say.
1: Mm-hmm.
0: You really, again, you have no idea who you're talking to
1: right.
0: on the other end. I've had certain circumstances where some of my own clients have picked up the phone and started talking, and even without their approval, been moved into a new plan because
1: oh,
0: they simply said the word yes during the phone call, and that was recorded as an approval. There's so many things that
1: and
0: they
1: that's can legal.
0: Do.
1: That's
0: it's
1: legal.
0: Not legal at
1: oh,
0: all.
1: Oh, okay, okay.
0: But
1: I was going to say,
0: and,
1: okay.
0: But it happens, and then we have to try to undo those things.
1: Okay,
0: and
1: that would
0: it.
1: Be the undo in January.
0: Well, it could be sooner than that, depending
1: okay.
0: on how
1: if
0: fast
1: you can find,
0: you find it.
1: Yeah,
0: exactly.
1: Yeah.
0: Because sometimes it just happens.
1: Right.
0: But it's like anything else. You just have to be aware.
1: Yeah.
0: And for example, making those phone calls, I cannot ever do that. I
1: right.
0: do a lot of events like the one you
1: yep.
0: mentioned where I go out and I meet with people.
1: Yep.
0: And if they would like to take my card and call me, that's
1: yep.
0: fantastic. But if they'd like me to reach out to them, I have a very specific document that
1: I remember,
0: they fill out.
1: Yes, yep.
0: And they have to check the box that says it's okay
1: they
0: for me to call
1: it.
0: Them.
1: Yep.
0: If they do not do that, I cannot call them.
1: Yes.
0: I can't even call if you said, for example, your husband.
1: Right.
0: You said, hey, I'd really like you to talk to my husband. And you
1: just
0: gave me his phone number.
1: Yeah.
0: I can't do that.
1: Okay.
0: He has to reach out to me first.
1: Yeah.
0: I think we discussed this when I signed up your
1: did.
0: Mom because
1: yes.
0: she had a contact
1: yes.
0: me first.
1: Yes.
0: So there's very specific rules. So
1: yeah.
0: whenever anything doesn't feel right, that
1: right.
0: would be the first thing. But certainly when people are just randomly calling you and you don't know who it is, please don't give out your
1: don't,
0: information.
1: No.
0: Don't talk to them.
1: I
0: In
1: agree
0: fact,
1: with
0: just
1: that.
0: Hang up immediately.
1: Yes.
0: And then block that number.
1: And then they're going to want to keep you on the call and to try to get that yes.
0: yes.
1: And to try to get you to, because the more information you give someone over the phone, the more they data they have that they can do something to your own personal information.
0: Correct.
1: So yeah,
0: just try to be safe.
1: Yeah.
0: And then, like I said, just look for, there are many, many really great local agents around.
1: Right.
0: All of which have your

0: best interest
1: yeah. at heart.
0: I agree with that. We have a really good group of people here in Arizona. Now, we have a few that are not so great, so I will say that,
1: that
0: as
1: happens
0: well.
1: Everywhere.
0: Everywhere. But just don't randomly talk to a Medicare. Someone's on the phone saying, I'm a Medicare agent, and we're going to go over it, unless you know them. Like, I know my mom felt comfortable talking to you over the phone, but it was a referral that I knew, and I knew you would take care of her.
1: Right.
0: And, so that's okay to do, but
1: for sure,
0: someone that you don't know that's going to pick up the phone and say, well, I'm your Medicare agent. Okay. Well, what's your name? Who are you? And do you actually know them? Because that's where the questionable, you know,
1: correct,
0: information happens.
1: If the first thing out of their mouth is, hey, are you getting the $1,300 a month that you could be getting to pay your utilities and all of these things? That's the bait.
0: Oh,
1: they
0: try to get you
1: with,
0: yep,
1: what can you get, or what things are you not getting that you're entitled to? The problem is that there's things like that that do actually exist, but
0: okay,
1: they're typically for lower income folks.
0: Right.
1: And oftentimes those folks are also on a state Medicaid plan that, yeah, is combined, that we work with Medicaid and Medicare,
0: yeah,
1: to help get them those extra benefits.
0: Right.
1: But once they get you on the phone because you're interested in what you might be missing out on,
0: right,
1: because there's a big fear for that yeah, people have made a mistake or
0: and
1: they're not getting what they should.
0: Yeah. And a lot of them are on fixed income. So if they can find some extra money, that does make sense.
1: It's,
0: you know,
1: a huge,
0: yeah,
1: help.
0: Yeah.
1: For sure.
0: Okay. So let's talk about, I know we kind of talked about the drug. You kind of mentioned it. Is there anything else that I need to know about the drug Part D out of pocket limit?
1: Well, so Part D is one of those things that you have to get signed up for, okay, or you don't get a penalty. So when you originally do go to sign up for Medicare at, okay, age 65 or beyond,
0: okay,
1: and you sign up for Medicare Part A, your,
0: right,
1: hospitalization, Medicare Part B is your doctor visits and so on, Medicare,
0: right,
1: Part D is that drug plan.
0: Right.
1: You have to, once you sign up with Part B, you've got to get signed up with Medicare Part D for the drugs. Otherwise, you can start accruing a penalty.
0: Okay.
1: And every month that you don't have that enrolled, that penalty gets bigger.
0: Ooh, okay.
1: That's a key,
0: okay,
1: item.
0: That's good to know. Okay, so so let's talk about, I know that Medicare does negotiate drug prescriptions and pricing and things like that. Anything we need to know on that end of it, or either they pay for your drug or they don't pay for your drug? Is that kind of how that works?
1: Well, for example, there's some new regulations that have come out, or some new negotiated medications. So some, mm-hmm, of the more expensive things that people have to take regularly, there's,
0: right,
1: anytime there's a new medication, oftentimes when it first comes out, it's very expensive until,
0: right,
1: until a lot of people are taking it, and then,
0: yeah,
1: the prices drop.
0: Yep.
1: So what Medicare has done is some of those more pertinent medications to people's health,
0: right,
1: they have decided that we can go and negotiate with these companies directly, mm-hmm, and reduce some of that cost.
0: Okay.
1: So that you've seen a lot. There's a lot of things like the Bridge program, which has recently come out,
0: mm-hmm,
1: trying to help with some of the weight loss medications.
0: Oh, yeah.
1: Because the weight loss is not just about being overweight or,
0: right,
1: or being a little too heavy. It's,
0: right,
1: also about things like diabetes.
0: Right.
1: It makes a big difference on that. But also, mm-hmm, think about how your weight is such an effect on your day-to-day health.
0: Mm-hmm.
1: We know that just getting out, being active, even if you can just walk to the grocery store and,
0: right,
1: do your walking rather than using a cart,
0: right,
1: makes a huge difference. Being that extra few pounds over might mean the difference between your knee hurting and being,
0: right,
1: able to do that walk on your own.
0: Absolutely.
1: So there's a lot with those drugs that they've done to help lock that in. A few years ago, they locked in the price on insulin at,
0: okay,
1: max,
0: oh,
1: of $35.
0: Okay.
1: I'm sure a lot of our listeners that are diabetic and on,
0: yep,
1: Medicare are aware of that.
0: Okay.
1: But again, that was a problem because insulin,
0: yes,
1: used to be very expensive. And,
0: yes,
1: and again, it's just one of those things you cannot go without.
0: Right. I have a nephew that's on insulin because he's got no pancreas, I guess, that works. So diabetes, children's diabetes. And it was very expensive for a while. I don't know how much it is now, but I know it's been very expensive over the years. So,
1: yeah,
0: that I do know. But those are the kinds of medicines that, I mean, that you have to have or you'll die.
1: To.
0: So,
1: exactly.
0: Yeah. So,
1: exactly,
0: for sure. You review everybody's Medicare coverage every year. And what is that look like on your end as far as what do you look for? What are some of the questions you ask some of your clients?
1: Well, some of the first things I always ask, like say you were coming to see me for the very first time,
0: right?
1: Or signing up, the thing I always want to ask is, how's your health? Because that might steer the conversation to, do you need a supplement? Do you need a Medicare Advantage plan? Medicare supplements give you the flexibility and freedom to go to any doctor, any hospital, anywhere in the country that takes Medicare, including Mayo Clinic. It is the only thing that Mayo Clinic actually will take. And keep in mind, though, just because you can go to Mayo Clinic doesn't mean they will take you.
0: Yes.
1: Though everyone should try to go. It's like a resort.
0: It is. Exactly.
1: Beautiful.
0: It is gorgeous.
1: But as well, you should also, we would also talk about your doctors, the hospitals that you prefer, besides health concern, cost, because as you mentioned, so many folks are on fixed income. So we really want to look at what plan is going to fit into their budget. Do they travel a lot? That's something to be considerate of. A lot of plans now have recently changed things to where, even though it might be a HMO, which is a network of local providers and hospitals, some of the plans, because they're nationwide, give you the flexibility that if you're going to go travel, which a lot of our seniors do, go stay with family members for months at a time, you can literally pick up the phone and say, hey, I'm going to be in Tyler, Texas for the next 3 months. Here's the address I'm going to be staying at, and they will change your network while you're there.
0: Wow. Okay.
1: Things that you would just never know.
0: And that they, I don't think they did that years ago, because I remember years ago, and he's long retired. I had a gentleman, a Medicare agent, that referred to me a lot of business, and I referred to him. He ended up retiring, and he wanted me to take over his business. I'm like, I don't want to have anything to do with Medicare. I stay in my lane. I do real estate, and that's what I do best. But his mom at the time was signed up for whatever she signed up for and lived in another state. So she could never come visit him, which she was elderly anyway. So he always went and visited her twice a year for that reason, because if something were to happen, he said my mom wouldn't be covered in Arizona.
1: Well, that's one thing that seniors can be assured of is, whether you're on original Medicare, a supplement, or a Medicare Advantage plan, you always have emergency coverage no matter where you are.
0: Okay. Okay. That's great to know, especially when they do travel.
1: Correct.
0: And does that correlate also to like traveling out of the country too?
1: It does. So especially if you're on like the Medicare Advantage plan, some of them very specifically call that out, that if you're traveling outside the U.S., that they will cover emergency transportation to a facility as well as the emergency coverage. And they oftentimes set a particular dollar amount on that to a limit, but they will definitely take care of that.
0: Right. Okay. That's good to know. And then, talking about Advantage plans, if a doctor was in a Medicare Advantage network this year, but they're not next year, how do you work with someone like that? So if they really like that doctor, do you find them another plan that has that doctor in it, and then you can change them during the open enrollment?
1: Yes. So that's a perfect example. So one of the things that you were asking is, how do we know what to do, or how do we review what changes are coming?
0: Right.
1: And I assume most other agents in agencies have the same type of thing. They have a tool. They have everything so much easier than when my wife started 30 years ago.
0: Yes.
1: On paper, we have some fantastic tools that I can sort through all the different plans and all the people that work with me. Okay. I can see what changes are happening. If it's a change of network, I can look at that and see if their primary care has changed, if a specialist has changed. I can see what else is going on. And then because we can see all the different plans that are out there, I can present them options to say, if you're on plan A now, next year we could move to plan B. It would be fundamentally the same, but your doctor would be covered.
0: Okay.
1: So it gives us an opportunity to run reports and see what has changed.
0: Yeah.
1: Oftentimes I have many people that are on the same plan for years at a time.
0: Mm-hmm.
1: However, to your point, I think the next couple of years are going to be very different because we have a lot of things changing with government changes, subsidies that have been provided or are coming to an end.
0: Right.
1: So all of that is affecting the costs and the plans. We have a lot of different contractual items here in Arizona, especially between doctors, hospitals, and the various plans, all of which we can and need to take a look at. And when you have an agent, rather than trying to go this alone, your agent should be pulling up this information and reaching out to you.
0: Right. Absolutely. Absolutely. So that being said, open enrollment is October 15th through December 7th, correct?
1: That is correct.
0: Okay. And we have Eric Stark. Him and his wife own the business. And you can reach them at themedicaresite.com, themedicaresite.com. Their phone number is 480-821-9188. That's 480-821-9188. My number, 602-688-4310, 602-688-4310. Thanks for coming, and we'll see you next time on Solving Life's Next Chapter.
1: Thank you.
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9: 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My goal with this show is simple, to help you understand how reverse mortgages work, who they may be appropriate for, and how they can potentially fit into a larger retirement strategy. Today, we're going to look at reverse mortgages from a little different perspective because I'm joined by someone who looks at retirement planning and in a different way. And so I've invited Tammy Semler to come back with me and ask me some of the tough questions about home equity, retirement, investments, taxes, cash flow. So welcome back again, Tammy. Thanks for joining me.
10: Absolutely. It's a pleasure.
9: Thank you. So what I'm going to do is I'm going to hand the microphone over to Tammy. Tammy, I want you to put on your retirement advisor hat and ask me the questions that you think a retirement advisor or a client sitting across the table from you would want answered before considering a reverse mortgage. So that's what we're talking about today is reverse mortgages. Let's take the mystery out of it. Let's talk about the questions people are really asking, and let's see what a reverse mortgage may or may not fit into, you know, how it can you know, help people out and fit into their retirement strategies. It may not be for everyone, right? So we want to talk about that.
10: Absolutely.
9: Okay. I'm ready.
10: All right. So let's start with the basics. So when you say reverse mortgage, what exactly are we talking about? And how is that different from a traditional mortgage?
9: Okay. So with a traditional mortgage, as you know, you're making a payment every month. Every so slightly, your balance is coming down, right?
10: Right.
9: But it's not going up. It's coming down ever so slightly. With a reverse mortgage, we're paying off, if you have a 30-year fix, we're paying off that balance so that extinguishes that monthly mortgage payment. So now you have a reverse mortgage, and instead of your balance coming down every month because you are making a payment, you're not required to. So now interest is being added on a monthly basis, and then your balance is going up every month. So when we lend money, we're not going to lend you 80% loan to value. It has to be lower than that because we need to leave equity in there, because basically you're living in your piggy bank. So we're going to crack open the piggy bank and we're going to access that equity, and it's like a savings account for you. And so now what's happening is that you're tapping into that and you are using that so you don't have to make that monthly mortgage payment. So you have cash flow now. And then it's just your balance is going up every month. So it's also known as a HECM. So you hear reverse mortgage and then you hear HECM. HECM is home equity conversion mortgage, because it's converting. The balance isn't going down, it's going up. And you have to have at least one person in the household who's 62. One of my first clients, I went to go see them. I didn't even know what a reverse mortgage is. And, you know, and then 11 years later, I'm doing reverse mortgages. And on that note, I always like to say, I like to tell my audience that, you know, my mom has a reverse mortgage. Back in 2019, she would hear me talking on the phone with one of my clients or referral partners. And I hung up the phone one day. She's like, I think I need to do this. I'm like, awesome. So it's already been, you know, 7 years now. It's crazy. But what happens is I had somebody come to me. I had an 80-year-old mom, son, daughter-in-law, daughter, and then my manager on the speakerphone, because I didn't even know what I was doing 11 years ago doing these. And we talked about the reverse mortgage. The next day, the husband called me, and he's like, okay, a couple of questions for mom. And then we answered those, and then he said, my wife and I want to do this too. So they got it. And the wife was 64, so we overcame that first guideline of one person has to be 62 in the household, and he was 58. He was a veteran. They were remodeling their bathroom, you know, to make it more accessible for them. But he was 58. So we did the numbers based off of the youngest borrower, because everything's off of actuary charts. Okay. So, we're going to go off the youngest borrower and calculate the numbers based off of the home value, the interest rate, and the lowest, the youngest borrower. So, that's how we come up with that. So sometimes people get upset with me. They're like, that's all I get. And I'm like, no, we're keeping the equity in the house because we don't want another 2008. We don't want it to go upside down. And this, loan is good till you're 150 years old. So that was a lot of information, Tammy. What do you think? Is your head spinning yet?
10: Wow. I think I just drank out of a fire hose. I'm not sure. Right there.
9: Anyway, go ahead. What's my next question there?
10: Well, I think it, kind of to your point when you talked about, you know, actuarial tables and the mortgage growing. And I think a big misconception for at least clients that I've talked to is they're afraid because, oh my gosh, I'm giving my house to the bank.
9: Yes.
10: Right? So tell us about that.
9: Okay. So you still own your home. So think about this. When you have your 30-year fixed mortgage, who owns the home? You do, right? The bank just has a lien on it.
10: Right.
9: So it's the same thing with the reverse mortgage. You still own your home. The bank doesn't own your home. It's closed in your name or in the name of a trust. So you still own your home. The bank just has a lien on it. So we're going to talk about this right now. So what happens is, let's say it has to be your primary residence. So let's say that, they get the reverse mortgage, but then they age in place and they pass away, right? So they pass away in the home. So now the beneficiaries have two options. They can either refinance the home into their own name, right? Because maybe they want to move into it. Maybe they want to rent it out, but they have to refinance. So we got to do something with the loan because the person who had the loan reverse is no longer with us. So the beneficiaries have the option to either refinance the house into their own name, or they have up to 12 months to grieve, to purge, and to get the house ready for sale. Now, in those 12 months, the bank is going to be checking in with you every 3 months just to make sure something's happening with the house, because we don't want any squatters in there.
10: Sure.
9: We don't want people vandalizing the home because it could be vacant, right?
10: Right.
9: And so in this case, let's say we're in a market like we are today and the value of the home is X, and then you owe Y on the house. You pay off the bank, then you pay the closing costs and realtor fees and whatever's left over, just like a 30-year fixed, you know, payoff. You get whatever's left over, right?
10: Right.
9: If, God forbid, we have another 2008, this is a non-recourse loan. So if the loan value is higher than the value of the house, whether it's $1 or $500,000, your beneficiaries will not be paying that difference. And so once the adult kids hear that, they're like, oh my gosh, this is too good to be true. What's the catch? Well, the catch is... your retirement or your inheritance might not be as much as you thought it was going to be, but then mom and dad have been enjoying life, maybe taking the grandkids on memorable vacations. Maybe they're doing a new roof. Maybe they're getting in-home health care. They're doing things that they need to do. So maybe you're not getting X, but you're getting Y for your inheritance, and they don't have to make a mortgage payment. What they do have to do, your parents or whoever has the reverse mortgage, has to pay their property taxes, their homeowner's insurance, and their HOA if they have one. And then the upkeep of the house. Now, we don't want the house to go into a tax lien position. And we don't want, God forbid, if the house burns down, we need to rebuild the house, right?
10: Right.
9: So those are some of the big things that once people understand, and I know I kind of carried this further from, but the bank does not own the home. You own the home. So, but that's what happens once somebody passes away. Now, let's say they don't pass away, but they want to move out and they want to go live with family or into assisted living or independent. Then they just sell the house, pay off the loan, and then whatever they, you know, the difference is they get. So it's just helping people understand. The program has changed from the past. One of the bad raps that we got was people knew that we went off the youngest borrower, so they would only put one spouse on the loan. So this is really important for people to understand. They were only putting one spouse on the loan. This is years ago, years and years and years ago. That spouse passed away. Now the younger spouse would have to refinance, and they didn't qualify, so they were forced out. So that's where we got a bad rap. So that's where the guidelines changed. And now they both have to be on the loan. So when somebody passes, I get calls all the time. Unfortunately, my clients are starting to pass. And they're like, what do we need to do? I go, you don't have to do anything. I'm getting the chills just talking about it because, you know, they're safe. They don't have to do anything.
10: Right.
9: So that's how that works.
10: Yeah, and I think those things you brought up are definitely concerns for folks. You know, you say reverse mortgage or annuity. Oh my God, those are bad words. They're scary. But it really is because people don't understand them. If they're the right tool for the job, then they work great. If they're not, then they won't, right? So it's determining if it's the right tool.
9: Yes, yep. Exactly. I mean, this loan, I don't know if I said it, it's good till you're 150 years old. Did I say that?
10: You did.
9: The other thing I want to say is $14+ trillion out there, because people are just joining us. They maybe didn't hear that part. $14+ trillion in equity out there. And, you know, I just had a case where I closed in. She's in a great house in a great location. Her husband just passed away, and she's living check to check. So this is not a last resort. You know, people do require it, but they're, you know, house rich and cash poor.
10: Right.
9: But we're accessing that equity. But then I also have people in $1 million homes that are doing this loan right now. And that product, you can go down to age 55, and people don't know that. So I have a couple right now in their 50s that are doing this loan, and they're in a few million dollar house, and then they only have to pay off so much, but they're not going to have to have mortgage payment. And so they're really excited about this. So there's different products out there that we can help everyone. And people are using this as a wealth building tool. So it's not a last resort like it used to be. So anyway,
10: Right. And, you know, from our perspective, right, retirement planning, we're concerned about things like that. We're concerned about cash flow. We're concerned about, you know, not running out of income before you run out of time, right? So if a retiree has substantial home equity, but maybe they don't have as much liquid money for income as they would like to have to do those fun things or meet expenses, how can a reverse mortgage potentially help them?
9: Well, that's the thing. We'll run the numbers based off of their age, the lower the two, if there's two people in the household. We'll, so I just got a referral this morning. I don't like to talk numbers, but their house is worth $800,000 and they only owe $100,000. So what we're going to do is we're going to pay off that $100,000. They're not going to have to make that monthly mortgage payment anymore. And then they'll have a line of credit. So they can use that money to do whatever they want with it. New roof, age in place, take the grandkids. I had one client. She was one of my first clients. She and her daughter went to Germany together. And it was just great building memories. And I had another client that just closed and her daughter lives in Maui and it was a very stressful close for her. And, just she was going through a lot of personal things and she's going to go see her daughter in Maui now. And then I had another lady, $100,000 worth of credit card debt. Oh my gosh. She was pawning her jewelry to pay the interest on the credit cards.
10: Oh my.
9: We got the reverse mortgage. We paid off the $100,000 in credit card debt. Now she can sleep at night and she has less credit cards on my request.
10: There you go.
9: Yes, yes. So anyway, hopefully that answered that question.
10: Absolutely. And as far as that no monthly mortgage payment statement, right? I think people hear that and they sometimes misunderstand it. And I know that you've kind of covered some of those things as far as still being responsible for property taxes, homeowners insurance, maintenance, things like that. Is there anything else that you think is important for folks to understand about that?
9: Yes. Thank you for asking me that. So I have some clients, you know, they get a little confused because they're used to having their property taxes and homeowners insurance in their mortgage statement right now. They're escrowed, right? So they will be responsible to pay the property taxes and their homeowners insurance and their HOA if they have it. I had one couple, they're like, wait, what? And I said, listen, I'm going to call you in October and March and I'm going to make sure you're paying your property taxes and we're going to set you up with your insurance company to be on a monthly payment or a quarterly payment or whatever, because we just don't want to have a tax lien situation and we don't want to go upside down on how this works. So that's how that works.
10: Got it. Good to know. So where it gets really interesting, I think, for financial advisors and retirement advisors would be how do we think about home equity when developing a retirement income strategy?
9: Well, I like to talk about the three buckets. And so we've got our Social Security and pension. If people have those have kind of gone away, but some people still have them.
10: Still do.
9: Yep. And then we have our 401ks and IRAs and any other kind of financial instruments that people are using. And then we've got our house. So I love working with financial advisors, retirement strategists, retirement advisors, because why not use the house to pay for and supplement some of these other items and then keep the money under management? It's scary to think, but 38% of the caregivers out there are passing before the person that they're caring for. 38%. That's pretty high.
10: Yeah, the physical stress, mental stress.
9: Yes.
10: Absolutely.
9: And so we want to keep money under management because I'm sure that's coming up in their mind, like, what's going to be left for me, right?
10: Right.
9: And so that's stressing them out too. And I'm just going to change for one quick thing. I like to do my little plug here. Please, please, please, please listen to this. I'm trying to get you to be proactive. Please get your POAs in place. Please get your trust in place. POAs are financial, mental, and medical. And then the trusts are for when you've passed on. It's so important. So when you go to your kids, when your kids come to you, what do you want for Christmas? Please get your trust in place. Please get your POAs in place. I don't care if the trust costs you $1,000 or $10,000. Wouldn't you rather have that gift to your kids so they don't have to be in probate? So that's my little plug there. So I'm just putting that out there. So what's my next question here?
10: So when we're talking about, you know, leaving assets under management, right, which is excellent, because if you leave them under management and you do need to put some sort of long-term care plan in place, you can use that money to do that, right? Mm-hmm. Because that is the number one cause of bankruptcy. And then you can use the home equity for all of your other expenses and your vacations and things of that nature. So again, leveraging your dollars, right? Yes. That's what we talk about in retirement is how do we best leverage? So when we look at assets under management, obviously, like, I don't know what it is today. I haven't looked this morning, but yesterday the market was down, right? September historically is not a great month in the market. So if you're drawing income out of that, you know, to meet your expenses and the market is down, now you have a double negative, right? We have decreasing balances because we're taking money and because the market is going down. So how can we avoid, how can we use a reverse mortgage to avoid selling investments or liquidating things to cover our bills when the market is down?
9: Well, I haven't talked about this, but with the reverse mortgage, there's different ways you can get money. It's either a lump sum, a line of credit, or tenure, which is based off of your age, and then they calculate how much we can put into your bank account on a monthly basis. And when you close on a reverse mortgage, you can have two different you can do a combination of things. I had one gentleman take out $5,000 because he was going to go on a hunting trip, and then put $500 a month into his bank account until that money was gone, his line of credit. But they put another guideline into place. Let's say, hypothetically, this is just a story, hypothetically, if somebody has $100,000, they put a guideline into place because people like to spend money out there.
10: Sure.
9: So we only allow you to take up to 60% out at closing. That other 40% can be drawn on 12 months later. If you don't take any of that money out, or if you take a portion of it out, a small portion, a big portion, whatever, but you know, let's say you take all that money out that you're allowed, then those 12 months later you get that other money. That 12 months, whatever's in there, we have a growth rate attached to it. And a lot of people don't know about this growth rate. So it's whatever your interest rate is plus a half a percent. So that $40,000 might be $42,000 or $43,000 next year. So, you know, it's just another way. That's why financial advisors like this, because they don't even know about this growth rate. But, you know, sometimes it's better than a CD.
10: Sure.
9: Right? So I just like to put that out there. I don't know if that answered your question, but hopefully it did. It's just there's different ways to use this product and just redistribute what you have out there. And that's why, you know, this is just a good way to redistribute your money, and your house becomes a wealth building tool. So.
10: Yeah, absolutely. So you can take income from it to replace income, maybe stop drawing out of your market accounts during a downturn and use that for income, or just pull from the line of credit.
9: Yes, thanks for tying that back in for me.
10: Those times. Yeah, so that's awesome for people to know. I think, because I have broached this subject with clients in the past, you know that. We've worked together forever. And, you know, when you initially say it, their face kind of tightens, right? And they get a little funny about that. And they're worried about taking that home away from their children. And I know you kind of touched on that, but ultimately, they really aren't. I mean.
9: No, and I want to say something to that. So I had a young lady, her mom lives in a free and clear house, but her mom needed to borrow $1,200 a month to make ends meet. So the daughter's like, Mom, let's do a reverse mortgage on the house and we can take money out of the house instead of you taking money from me, $1,200 a month. And the mom's like, no, I want to give you a free and clear house. And she's like, it's all the same. I'm going to get the house eventually. Why are we tapping into my purse right now when we can tap into the house?
10: Yeah.
9: And so, you know what I mean? And so the adult kids need to really hear this, that we can be helping you, because I have several different adult kids calling me saying, how can you help us? You know?
10: Right.
9: So.
10: And I think, you know, I think the big thing too is that people are afraid of the housing bubble repeating, right?
9: Mm-hmm.
10: Where all of a sudden that $400,000 that you paid for a house is now worth $95,000, and they're worried about their kids being on the hook for the balance of a loan. But, and that's a real consideration with a regular mortgage. But when it comes to reverse mortgage, you've already said, that's not the case. They can't be responsible for more than what.
9: Exactly. Because it's a non-recourse loan. So I'm going to bring up this example. I had a gentleman, his house, was on the auction block. He was going to be foreclosed on within 10 days. I helped him find a, investor to purchase the home, and he paid off his current bank. So he was able to save his equity. the net proceeds from that house, we haven't talked about this, so I'm going to bring it up now, and because I want to bring up something else. The net proceeds from that house, we went out and he got a realtor. I helped him with the realtor and they helped him find a home, and we purchased a home with a reverse mortgage. Now, it's not going to be a 5, 10, 20% down. It's going to be a larger down payment because you're funding the equity into the home because you're not going to make mortgage payments. But because he was in a challenging situation with his credit, we are still able to help you. We do not go off of credit score. We go off of a 2-year look back to make sure you've been paying your property taxes, your homeowner's insurance, and your HOA on time. Now, life happens. There's hardship. This person was in a foreclosure situation, but we still got him a reverse mortgage by buying a house, taking the net proceeds, dumping it into a new house. But we put into place what's called a LISA. A LISA is a life expectancy set aside, which means we're going to calculate what his property taxes are and homeowner's insurance on a monthly basis is, and we're going to calculate on how long we think he's going to be around, right? And then we're going to make an account. So we're not supposed to call it an escrow account, but we're going to make an account, a LISA account, and we're going to pay those property taxes and that homeowner's insurance. So we know he's safe and the bank is safe and nothing can happen. He's had that home now for 8 years and he never has to think about making his property taxes, his homeowner's insurance. I just closed on a loan for someone else. She had a credit score of 487, but we just got her loan closed. So we can help people. So don't be embarrassed. So make sure you call me, you know, with your scenarios, and I can be reached at 480-817-4324. That's 480-817-4324. So I just wanted to bring up that little point about the LISA and how that can help people when they're purchasing a home.
10: Yeah, that's incredible. I mean, you're right. Life happens. I tell people the same thing. Just tell me.
9: Yeah.
10: Whatever it is. I've heard it before. I've seen it before. There's no judgment. We just need to figure out how to fix your situation.
9: Yes. And then another lady came to me from a financial advisor and she wanted to buy a home. 30-year fix. She wanted me to give her the numbers. I gave her the numbers on a 30-year fix, gave her the numbers on a 5-1 ARM because we had those in the past. And then I said to her, like, let's talk about the reverse purchase. She's like, I don't want that. And I go, all right, but let me at least educate you because I don't want you to say to me next year, why didn't you tell me about that?
10: Right.
9: The next day she calls me and she's like, I want that. And I said, okay, what changed? Tell me more. And she's like, well, I was thinking about it. I don't have to make a monthly mortgage payment with the reverse mortgage. And she said, I said, no. And she said, okay, well, if I get the reverse purchase, then the $2,000 that I would have had to make to my 30-year fixed payment, I'm going to give that to my financial advisor to make, have them invest for me. So she is using her house as a wealth building tool. Does that make sense?
10: It does.
9: Yeah. And so then, and it's also champagne, taste, beer, budget. Sometimes right. People are looking in a neighborhood because they want to not have a mortgage payment and they're downsizing or right sizing and they don't want to have a mortgage payment. And so they are using the reverse mortgage to get into the next neighborhood that they want to get, you know, price point. And so, you can use the reverse purchase to supplement and get into that neighborhood that you want to get into. So Tammy, we got to wrap up here, but I am so happy that you were able to ask me all these questions. And so thank you for listening to Is a Reverse Mortgage Right for You? 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
10: Thank you.
9: Thank you, Tammy. 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
13: You know, Ronald Reagan believed self-government required something that government could never replace, responsibility in the hands of the people. In his 1981 inaugural address, Reagan warned against the idea that America had become too complicated to be governed by its citizens. Reagan asked, "If no one among us is capable of governing himself, then who among us has the capacity to govern someone else?" For Reagan, limited government was not about having no government. It was about remembering where responsibility begins, with individuals, families, communities, and the people themselves. Because when government assumes every responsibility, citizens gradually surrender their own. Self-government asks more of us than dependence ever will. And freedom requires a people willing to govern themselves before asking government to do it for them.
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19: News this hour from Town Hall, I'm Mary Rose. British police arrested several men on suspicion of terrorism and explosive charges Sunday near an airbase the U.S. military has been using to facilitate strikes on Iran. President Trump said there was coordination with British officials.
20: And working with the British worked out great.
19: Were they migrants?
20: It may have been Scotland Yard. I don't know. We worked with a lot of them. We had them under view for a long time, and we got it.
19: shareholders are taking on the New York Times over what they called biased coverage of the Israel-Hamas conflict. Correspondent Ken Lorman has the details.
0: The State Board of Administration of Florida and the National Center for Public Policy Research have filed suit demanding internal records from the Times board. The lawsuit cites a former Jewish employee who says she repeatedly raised concerns about anti-Semitism and anti-Israel bias. The groups argue the paper lacks an effective system to correct errors and tell readers the truth. Ken Lorman reporting.
19: Thousands of flights have been disrupted as a powerful nor'easter slams the East Coast. The National Weather Service says the slow-moving storm is expected to dump more heavy rain and create dangerous surf conditions from New Jersey to New England through tonight. Forecasters expect the storm's intensity to weaken, but coastal flooding is still likely today from Virginia to Massachusetts. Tens of thousands are experiencing power outages as winds gusting up to 70 miles an hour buffet the region. A new study says eating 4 to 6 servings of whole grains each day may offer the greatest benefits for heart health. More on these stories at Town Hall.
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15: Portions of this program may have been recorded.

0: 54% of Americans say no one knows them well. How do we fix that? Let's talk about it with Ian Simkins on Steve Brown.
1: He's an old white guy, an author, broadcaster, and seminary professor who's sick of religion. And he's brought friends. Please welcome Steve Brown, etc.
0: Hey, we're so glad you're here. You always have a place at the table. And if you were wondering, I'm Steve, the aforementioned old white guy. Matthew Porter, our executive producer, is here, of course. His kids run cross country, so he now wakes up at 4:30 a.m. every Saturday morning for track meets. Matthew, my new book is titled God's Not Mad at You. You may be the exception.
2: Feels like it. Sometimes.
0: And our producer Jeremy's in the little glass booth, just back from a whirlwind music tour of Connecticut. I spent a week in Connecticut one night.
3: Careful.
0: Yeah, I know.
4: The nutmeg.
0: I know. I'm not even looking in Kathy's direction.
5: That's right.
0: Our one-man IT department, John Myers, is in his tech bunker. John says the new foldable iPhones will start at $2,000 a pop. It easily fits into your pocket because there's no money in your pocket anymore. Dr. George Bingham is the president of Key Life. And John, before you ask, George says the answer is no. You cannot expense a new iPhone to Key Life.
4: You can expense a portion of it. The first dollar is on that.
0: And Kathy Wyatt is, of course, the soft feminine side of the program from Connecticut. Last Saturday was Talk Like a Pirate Day. You know the difference between a pirate and a Calvinist?
2: Ooh.
0: One talks funny, can be intimidating, and is obsessed with depravity. The other is a pirate. Oh, man.
4: Cha-ching.
0: What did you say?
4: Cha-ching. That was a good one.
0: Well, you know, Matthew,
4: royalties for
0: sometimes.
4: That.
0: Yeah.
3: What does that have to do with me?
0: I don't know.
3: Oh, well,
0: I didn't write it.
3: I'm glad.
4: Does one of your eyes feel like it's blanking up?
5: That peg leg.
0: Ian Simkins is one of our favorite people. He serves as lead pastor of the Bridge Church just outside of Nashville, Tennessee. He previously co-wrote Three Strikes, You're Forgiven, and Ian's new book, which I would hold in my nicotine-stained fingers, except his publisher's cheat. And didn't send us any of them. But anyway, the title of the new book, Every Table and Altar, Reclaiming Connection in a World of Division, Distraction, and Loneliness. Oh, man. And it is time for this book. By the way, I quoted that statistic, and it's one that you quote in your book. About 54% of Americans saying that nobody knows them well. I think that's way too low. I think that's higher than that. And by the way, Ian, I was rather shocked that this book started in a bar. I'm not even sure you're saved. Tell us how you started thinking about it. I thought that was a cool story, the way you opened up. You were at Auburn or some university somewhere, and there's this old house. Pick it up from there and tell us.
3: Well, first off, you're not the first person to challenge my salvation, so I appreciate that. So, I feel like I'm among friends already. I was at Judson University outside Chicago, and a bunch of us had just barely graduated college. We were renting a house in downtown Elgin, and there was this, it was this unmarked building. We didn't even know what it was, and we stopped by a bunch of times and it never seemed to be open. And we, you know, would peer through the windows and like, I think it might be a bar. And finally one day we showed up and it was actually open and we walked in, and it was one of those moments where, like, if there had been a record player, it would have scratched. It was like, who are these people? Like, well, how do they? And I remember my initial thought was, oh, we got to get out of here. Like, don't belong. And this guy ran up and introduced himself, greeted us, and then proceeded to introduce us to every single person in this bar and told us like a little bit of each of their story. Like, this man just knew deeply everybody that was there. And we ended up

0: meaningful connection with real flesh and blood people. And I think it's just, it's the way that Jesus did it. And I think the church is prime for a return to that.
1: I do too. In fact, it's, I don't think a coincidence that last Sunday, my pastor spoke on exactly this subject.
0: No and kidding.
1: I was thinking about how many sermons I'd heard on it over the years, and very few, frankly. But my pastor did it, and then he quoted the Luke 7, and I know you dip into Luke a good bit, because Jesus was always eating and never on a diet and still thin. It was a miracle of being the Son of God. The My rest people. Of us can't do that. But he quoted Luke 7 and the prostitute and how Jesus saw her and nobody else did and welcomed her. And the radical teaching that came from that. And then somebody else sent me an article, and I heard another sermon on it. And
0: no kidding.
1: And then your book, which is incredible. All of a sudden, I think that maybe this is a God thing, that God's saying to his people, it's time. It's past time. And your book is going to be a guide for exactly that. Talk about the problem again. I just set it up, and I know you have more to say about it than what you did just in a couple of sentences. So talk to us about where we hurt.
0: Yeah, when we moved to Middle Tennessee about 5.5 years ago, I had a mentor, really wise guy. He's like, hey, when you move down there, you're going to be really eager to make a bunch of changes and, you know, move and shake and all that. And he said, can I encourage you, like, spend the first 6 months just really listening to people? And that ended up being really, really formative for me, because I sat with people at dinner tables and coffee tables, and it actually became the subtitle for the book. I kept hearing three themes emerge over and over and over again: division, distraction, and loneliness. The division piece is the entrenched tribalism, the like us versus them. Everybody is an enemy unless they look exactly like me. The distraction piece, I just heard countless people talk about how much they hate how often they're on their phone. They're missing their kids' childhood. They just feel like, I don't know how to get out of this dopamine fry. And then the loneliness piece, I know none of this is unique to Middle Tennessee, but I just heard so many people articulate in various different ways. Man, I'm around people all the time, but I don't feel like anybody really knows me well. And so those three kind of pain points emerged for us as a church. Like, how do we actually begin to speak to these things in a meaningful way that actually like meets people where they're at? And that's where kind of the motif of the table started to emerge.
1: Oh, man. I don't know if anybody in our audience or any of you guys ever read Weldon Johnson's God's Trombones. It probably had some racist overtones, and the theology was so skewed it was hard to stop pointing out theological errors in it. But it was a moving piece. And in one scene, it's a poem, and God was sitting on a mountain that he just created, and he said, I'm lonely. I'll make me a man. Now, for those of us who are theological, God has no need, so you got to correct that. But in fact, love does have to express itself. And we were created that way in the image of God. Oh, you guys got to get this book, and you got to make it the center of a study in the small groups of your church. It is time. It's way time. The title, Every Table and Altar, Reclaiming Connection in a World of Division, Distraction, and Loneliness. Hey, guys, we're going to take a break because this is hard work. And by the way, Ian, they are wrong and evil, and I'm right. So quit meddling.

0: Whoa, this place is huge!
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5: Hey, Seth Leibson here. I'm going to be straight with you. The 2026 midterms may be the most important elections of our lifetime, and not just for Arizona, for the entire country. The border, the economy, the America your kids are going to inherit. It all comes down to this November. And on October 22nd, 9:60 a.m., The Patriot is doing something about it. I'm going to be on stage right here in Phoenix with Mike Gallagher and Larry Elder. 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

0: for joining us. We're talking to our friend, pastor and author Ian Simpkins, and his new book is out this week, and it's an important and significant book. The title is Every Table and Altar, Reclaiming Connection in a World of Division, Distraction, and Loneliness.
1: Ian, I love the book, and the title is one of those rare ones where you hear the title and you're like, yes, like, I get it, and the right sentiment at the right time, that feeling of there's little moments of holiness.

0: us and the everyday stuff around us if we will see it, participate in it, make it happen. You know, talk about the loneliness even around a lot of people. I flash back to early post-college, and I was going to, you know, like a young adult things for in a pretty big church. And it always felt, there's tons of people everywhere. And at the same time, there was not any kind of means of facilitating meeting people. It felt like one of those giant aquariums where you're like, I can see all these people. I can't reach them. But at the, so a lot of times in that, you know, somebody at the church would be like, well, nobody reached out to me, and you're waiting for something.
1: Right.
0: What would you say to somebody who is experiencing that? What do they need to, I feel like the impetus may need to be on them to try to make a connection if one's not being made on their behalf. Thoughts on that?
1: Totally. Yeah, I mean, I would first say I have so much empathy and compassion for someone who feels that way, because I've been on the receiving end of that, where you're around a million people and you're like, I don't know that anybody actually knows me. And it is one of the weird parts of my job, is I've had a fair number of conversations with people who feel exactly that. I will say this, though. I think in a lot of ways, we've treated like hospitality like it's a personality trait. Like, oh, I don't really have the gift of that, so I guess I'm off the hook. I think part of what has been so challenging to me is, for the person who feels that way, I would say make the courageous ask. And that's not, I don't want to paint some flowery picture like every person you ask to meet for coffee is like guaranteed to say yes, and you're going to become best friends. I will say it's a little cliche, but a very helpful rubric for me is that when meeting with people, focus more on being interested than being interesting. I think I often take all of this pressure of like, oh, I hope they think I'm clever, I hope they think I'm funny or whatever. I'm like, man, when we can lean in with genuine curiosity about another person, I think that's so often what is lacking from like our online decorum. It's like, it's just everyone trying to prove a point back and forth, and everyone is trying to like dunk on everyone else. We almost have lost the art of what it means to be present with somebody else and show genuine curiosity in their life. There's a guy named David Augsburger. He's got this quote that I love. He said, being listened to is so close to being loved that for the average person, they're almost indistinguishable.
2: Yeah. Oh,
1: and I just think that's like such an important truth, especially in kind of this cultural moment that we're in.
2: Yeah. And that's just plain wise advice for everyone. You could take Jesus out of this book and write a motivational book on how to win friends and influence people. And of course send a significant, when you make a fortune, contribution to your life.
3: Yeah. And that is, when you were talking about that, I have to say one of the great gifts of my wife, and she has many, is that she's such a good listener.
2: Oh, I mean, yeah.
3: Intense. Yeah. And she prefers in a group of people to be with one person, and has a way of just drawing them out. And it is, as you say, just that interest in what they're saying, follow-up questions kind of thing. It's nothing programmed. It really is just being interested in another person.
1: Yeah.
3: And any further comments on that are fine, but I was interested in sort of asking you, go through the kind of how you structured the book. I mean, it's almost a Bible study on portions of Luke with particular themes, but talk about how you put the book together.
1: Yeah. When I first kind of began reading about this, you know, I grew up in the church. I've been going to church since I was six. I was homeschooled in the 80s, which is, you know, maybe the most Christian decade to be homeschooled. Part of our curriculum was reading the Bible cover to cover, and I had never pieced together how much time Jesus spends at tables, not just at meals, by the way. And the book is not a hospitality book. It's not a cookbook. It is for me at least, trying to understand, why did Jesus care about this particular piece of furniture so much? And he offers encouragement. He calls people to repentance. He challenges religious leaders. He flips a few tables. You know, we know that story. But part of what I think is so compelling to me is that I heard an author a couple months ago. He said, in the Gospel of Luke, Jesus is either at a meal, going to a meal, or leaving a meal. And if you read the Gospel of Luke and you don't get hungry, you're probably not reading it correctly. And I'm like so intrigued by that because, you know, in a lot of our kind of Western church growth mindset, everything needs to be up and to the right and does it scale. Jesus doesn't seem to be all that concerned with those types of metrics. He chooses a much slower, much more subtle, much more ordinary methodology. And what I love about the table is that everybody has one. It might be a 20-foot table in a grand dining room. It might be something that folds and goes in your closet, but we all have these ordinary spaces of encounter that I believe the kingdom of God is meant to break through in these mundane moments. And I've not done this well. Much of my life, I've shot for the stars and wanted to do something grand. And I think part of that can be noble, but man, I think the crucible of formation is in the monotony of daily life. Like most of us, most of our lives are ordinary time, ordinary space. And yet I think we often miss what God wants to do in those spaces because we're just waiting for God to do the next big dramatic thing. And the table is the perfect place for that type of encounter.
2: Oh man, that's true. And by the way, I've just been convicted. 54% of Americans say no one knows them.
1: Yeah.
2: I'm one of those Americans who don't want them.
3: Yeah. I mean, what portion of that is a choice?
2: If they would send me to a monastery, they'd let me take my wife, but they won't do that. I know. I repent. I mean, you didn't come on to condemn, but you did. And I feel condemned. So I'm going to go home and clean off the table from all the stuff. And I don't want to know them. I got to invite them there. I mean, couldn't I meet them at a restaurant or something?
0: Where there's a table.
1: Yeah. Right. You can do that.
2: Yeah, hey, I do. By the way, there's some truth in my kidding around, and I understand. And even before Ian wrote this book, the book doesn't help. But even before he wrote the book, you know, I had these feelings. I had an elder in a church one time who said I was the only pastor he ever knew who didn't want to know his neighbors. But I'm better. Pretty soon I'll be entirely sanctified and won't be able to spend any time with you guys because perfection does not hang out with imperfection.

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3: You know, Ronald Reagan believed self-government required something that government could never replace, responsibility in the hands of the people. 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Reagan asked, "If no one among us is capable of governing himself, then who among us has the capacity to govern someone else?" For Reagan, limited government was not about having no government. It was about remembering where responsibility begins, with individuals, families, communities, and the people themselves. Because when government assumes every responsibility, citizens gradually surrender their own. Self-government asks more of us than dependence ever will. And freedom requires a people willing to govern themselves before asking government to do it for them.
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0: Hey, we're hanging out with pastor and author Ian Simpkins. You want to check up on him, go to iansimpkins.com and on X, that's S-I-M-K-I-N-S, and on X and Instagram at Ian Simpkins, period. I wanted to say something else. It seems like there should be something else there.
11: That's it. Just that.
0: Ian, you were telling us that was such a good story in the break. Sometimes the conversations, albeit salted with language we can't put on the program, in the commercial breaks, a lot of good stuff happens. Ian, you were telling us a story of a guy came up to you at church. Tell us that. That's good.
12: Yeah. Well, in Middle Tennessee, as a lot of you know, there's just a million transplants. The last 5 years has been wild for this particular area. And I always try to hang in the lobby before and after every service. And there was this guy that he beelined it for me, and I thought he was mad. He had that kind of energy, like, oh boy, I'm about to get sucker punched. And he said, "Hey, I'm not Christian." And I was like, "Cool, nice to meet you." And he goes, "Seriously," he kind of like gestured. He goes, "I don't buy any of this." I go, "All right, man." But then he said, I am brand new to town, and I know I desperately need community. And then he said, and y'all seem normal. Can I keep coming back? And I was like, one, I was really encouraged by his honesty. He's like, hey, I don't want you to think that I'm not into this religion thing, whatever. But I thought about that for like weeks following. He's like, I know that I desperately need friendship. I know that much. I'm brand new. And he goes, and y'all seem normal. And I remember telling that to our staff. I was like, you guys, the bar is so low. Like, this guy, he didn't mention the music or the sermon or the programming. He's like, y'all just seem like people that I could like actually spend time with. Can I keep coming back? Man, what an opportunity for the church right now, you know?
8: And what a compliment.
13: Oh, yeah. And holy compliment.
11: And is that not literally they will know you by your love for each other? You're like, that's it. Personified. Yeah. This is the marketing program is loving each other.
12: Gosh. Yes, exactly right.
14: Ian, in the book, you talk about the story of the prodigal son and your explanation of that, or whatever the right term is a little bit radical. Would you share that a little bit with the audience?
12: Yeah, sure. I love that story. By the way, my wife didn't grow up in the church, and she just has this tenderness towards Scripture and Jesus that is like such a gift to me. I remember the first time she heard me preach the story of the prodigal son. She came up to me afterwards, and she's like, Did you know that story? And I was like, yeah, it's like the most popular Bible story there is. And she was like tearing up, and she said, you should just preach that every week. It was like so moving to me. And so I've loved that story for a long time. But in it, I talk about the Kezeza ceremony that I didn't know about, the how it would be customary that for a prodigal to return, the people would meet him at the gate and they would shatter a jar in front of him and say, in the same way this jar has been shattered, you have shattered your relationship in this community and you are not welcome here. And some commentators have asserted that was part of why the father ran to meet him when he saw his son a long way off, that the father, you know, like that, which a dignified first century Jew would never do, sprinted to meet his son so that he would know just how welcome back he was. And I just think it's so fascinating that the son tries to launch into his speech and the father cuts him off and says, let's throw a party. And then the real turn of the story is the older son, of which I'm often the most guilty of, the one who didn't leave, is outside the party, like refuses to come in. And the father, and the story ends with the father having a conversation with the older son. And I thought, how interesting that the story really is about a father who goes after both types of sons. The one who leaves in rebellion, but also the one who's like steeped in resentment. The one whose whole kind of piety is like, you didn't do this for me. Why didn't you throw a party for me? And like that to me is like, maybe the most convicting part of the story is how much I can be the older brother in the story, upset at the kindness, grace, and mercy that God shows to other people when I feel like, oh man, God, you haven't done what you owe me. And that kind of turn has been a really helpful way for me to understand that story.
13: You know, your wife's reaction to the prodigal son, having heard it for the, I find that very moving, having heard it for the first time. And I'm sure you have, that was not the first nor the last time you'll preach on the prodigal son. And I'm a lot older than you are, which means I've preached on it 1,000 times. Every time, every single time, even to people who know that story, it's moving and you can see tears all over the congregation, which says something about who we are. And how we've been created and what God desires in our life. Well, guys, the name of the book, Every Table an Altar, Reclaiming Connection in a World of Division, Distraction, and Loneliness. I think sometimes the most important thing we can do as Christians is to show and to see and to reach out to lonely people. I've always been on the outside. No, I'm on the inside. And I'm determined to look outside.
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0: Thanks for spending this time with us. By the way, if you haven't yet subscribed to the weekly Key Life email, you're missing. And all the cool kids do. So while you're thinking about it, go to keylife.org/subscribe. And the cool thing about it is it's free. And the cool thing for us is you can't complain.
1: It's true. Money back guaranteed. Ian, you have a phrase in there, presence over performance. Does that relate to the distraction part of the subtitle? What does that mean?
2: Oh, yeah. There's something I realized in researching this, that in a lot of ways, it feels like we've conflated hospitality with entertaining. And entertaining, and I'm not knocking entertaining at all. I know plenty of people that they know how to make a cornucopia, whatever that is, or they're, you know, to lay out a beautiful charcuterie board. And I think some people are truly gifted at doing that. And a lot of us, myself included, have no interest in doing any of that. And so in some ways, we've sort of equated the two. And I'm like, well, if I'm not going to, you know, have a photo ready gallery of a dining room, then I guess this isn't for me. And hospitality, to me, in a biblical sense, is way more about like meaningful gospel presence with somebody over me trying to impress them. And I'm like so compelled by the example of Jesus, who touched lepers who maybe hadn't been touched in years, who like stoops down, yeah, who makes space for kids, you know, when his disciples saw them merely as a distraction. So the phrase that I try to use at our church a lot is presence is the medium of love. And I don't know where we lost our way in that, but it does feel like the more and more digitized our culture becomes, the more our communities are longing for, because we've all probably had a cup of coffee with somebody where they're like physically there, but they're still like texting under the table. You know what I mean?
0: Oh,
2: or they're checking their Apple Watch.
0: Yeah.
2: It should drive us nuts, but it's like, oh, you're physically there, but your mind's somewhere else. I feel like that's become so commonplace that people are longing for anything that looks like meaningful. Like, are you actually with me in what it is that I'm sharing? And that, the gift of that is that all of us can do that. That doesn't require a seminary degree. That's in all of our power to be fully present with another person. And yet so often, you know, we're a million miles away because of our email or our text messages.
0: You know, I think, and I may be wrong, but I think there's an increasing awareness among my friends about what you just said and how shallow and empty it is. And I think that's probably a good thing if that's happening. You know, after a while, that stuff is dark and gets old and you don't have any place to go because there's no safety net of real people. And people are beginning to see that.
2: Mm-hmm.
3: You mentioned when you were talking just a minute ago, you were talking about about hospitality. And I have always been somebody who really likes to entertain. And so I've always seen the hospitality part as, you know, you just get people together, you have dinner and you do like a really nice dinner and you do really nice silverware and all that kind of stuff. And that's really great. And you're entertaining people and hooray for me. But it is different and part of what you're talking about. I just recently, I don't know why I did it. It must have been God, agreed to be part of what started out to be the welcome team at the church, you know, where you stand at the door and greet people, which, you know, who can't do that? You know, put somewhat of a smile on your face and shake people's hands.
2: Yeah.
3: But it's changed my whole outlook on engaging with people more than just, hi, nice to have you here this morning, welcome. Conversations have started to get longer as I see people that I'm, you know, beginning to get to know. Mm-hmm. And then as a result of that, I volunteered for something else. Again, I have no idea why, but anyway, all of that. On Sunday, there was a new family at the church, a woman, with five children, decidedly about to deliver another one. And it was the first time they had been at the church. And so because there were kids involved, I made a point to go and speak, and they were just precious children. And lo and behold, they turned up at the same restaurant where a friend and I were afterwards. And I said, okay, God, I'm going to do more than just say, hi, nice to have you with us this week. And she had to go off someplace. And I sat down there and I spent probably 35 minutes with this family and these kids. And it was, for me, it was so enjoyable, but I realized that, you know, the time spent, just that little bit of time, that is hopefully the beginning of something with this particular family. That would never, you know, would never have happened before. It is easier than what you think, because I don't necessarily think of myself as like a gregarious kind of person. But it was just amazing.
0: Just by, so you know, and I'm not saying this because of what I said about Connecticut before.
3: Yeah, you are.
0: No, I'm not. Kathy is an incredible illustration of some of the things you're talking. I can't tell you how many times with how many people we've been at her table, and that's been a place of depth, profound conversation, and caring that took place. And she never met a kid. She didn't. I'm surprised you didn't ask the mother if you could adopt them.
3: Well, I was thinking about it, but this was different. This was more along the line of what you are talking about, Ian. And I don't want to go any further with it because you need to finish up with what you were talking about. But this, I saw in this situation different than just like hospitality, sitting around the dining room table eating chicken or whatever.
2: Yeah. Ian, well, I think that's a beautiful distinction, because the Greek of the word hospitality is philoxenia. It's two words, love and foreigners, the love of the stranger. It is the welcome of the person that perhaps the rest of society says no thank you to. And like, to create the space for someone to know and be known is, I think, I can't think of a time in my life where there's been a greater need for that particular posture towards the rest of the world, you know? Mm-hmm.
0: So true. Ian, we're out of time. If you can say something profound in 30 seconds and life change, or maybe you could have an invitation to receive Christ or something.
4: We could take up a collection.
0: Yeah, well, it's down, it's down to 15 seconds, so Ian, it better be good.
2: It'll be so quick. My encouragement would be, God has invited us first to his table, so who needs to be invited to yours? That's to me. Yeah. That's the framing of the whole thing.
0: Oh man, Ian, thank you for. I know how busy a pastor is, and then when you write a book, it just can become overwhelming. So we owe you not only for a great book, but for spending the time with us. You keep writing. We'll keep being hospitable.
2: Let's go. I'm going to hold you to that.
0: Yeah. Hey, the title of the book and the author's name is Ian Simpkins, Every Table an Altar, Reclaiming Connection in a World of Division and Distraction and Loneliness. Guys, we're going to come back, so don't go anywhere, and we'll tell you who we're going to do it unto next week.
5: Smiles are powerful. They spread joy, laughter, and hope. But not everyone gets a fair chance at a smile. Every 3 minutes, a baby is born with a cleft, making it difficult to talk, hear, eat, and even breathe. In America, most children with clefts receive immediate care, but others around the world may never have access to the surgery they need to thrive. Smile Train is changing that. As the world's largest cleft charity, our sustainable model has sponsored more than 1.5 million smiles. 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
4: Hey, wouldn't it be great if life came with remote control? You know, you could hit pause when you needed to, or hit rewind, like that time you knocked down that wasp's nest.
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7: Fantastic.
4: Yeah, a remote control would have come in handy then. Well, life doesn't always give you time to change the outcome. But prediabetes does. With early diagnosis and a few healthy changes like managing your weight, getting active, stopping smoking, and eating healthier, you can stop prediabetes before it leads to type 2 diabetes. It's easy to learn your risk. Take the 1-minute test today at doihaveprediabetes.org. Life doesn't come with a remote control.
7: Yikes!
4: So you're on your own with the wasps. You have the power to take control of prediabetes. Visit doihaveprediabetes.org today. That's doihaveprediabetes.org. 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

0: A number of years ago, I was a pastor at a church. And after a Wednesday evening service, and generally I stayed in my study till everybody left, I came out and this young lady was talking to a young man. And she said, "Pastor, would you come over here for a moment?" And I walked over and she said, "This is Jimmy," and he says nobody spoke to him. And I told him that we don't come here to be spoken to. We come here to be taught. That was right, right? And I don't remember what I said, but I remember wincing. And I remember driving home that evening and thinking, oh, that's not right. There's something wrong, and it's really wrong. A month later, I was preaching at a large church in Atlanta, and I told them about that incident. And I said, I'm not really proud of that, and I want you to pray for me. There are millions of people going to hell, and I don't care. I don't know their names. I don't want to know their names. I don't know their children's names. And there's something so unchristian and wrong about that. That if you would, pray for me. And they did. They began to pray, and God began to do things in me. And now I'm really different. Not wonderful or spiritual or more faithful or obedient, but I'm different. And I've gotten people on my heart, and I can cry for the lost, and I can cry for the strangers. And I can make jokes about not caring because I know and God knows that I really do care. And so when I listen to something that's going on in this church in Nashville that Ian talks about, I want to stand up and shout, speak in tongues. That's it. That's important. That's really important. This may be even more important, but I have to think about this, than doctrine. Okay, who's going to be here next week?
1: Next week, we're having, there's a lot of them, in Ortland. You know, they're just, there's a
2: like
1: lot
2: the
1: of
2: Osmonds.
1: Them.
0: They were,
1: yeah.
0: They're like
1: you
0: weeds.
1: Like,
0: they
1: yeah,
0: grow
1: kinda,
0: everywhere.
1: Yeah, exactly. Kind of like the Osmonds. But anyway, we've had Ray, who's the dad, a number of times, and the boys, Dane and Gavin, and we love this family. We've even had the mother/wife on the program too, right, Janet. Yeah. But anyway, Gavin has a new book out called Why Christianity Makes Sense. So hopefully it'll be Gavin that shows up. But you never know. It could be somebody else that's in Ortland.
0: You shouldn't miss it. Just find out which one's going to show. It'll be worth the effort. And between now and then, don't do anything we wouldn't. And that gives you a